that is undermining Trump's deal and risking further pressure on global oil markets. They come after several days of back-and-forth strikes that started after Iran fired on ships last week to stop traffic using a U.S.-backed route through the strait. The skirmishes represented a higher level of military activity between the two foes since the ceasefire went into effect last month. The rising risks for ship owners are already cutting short a recovery in traffic that began after Trump signed the deal on June 17th. Data firm Kepler, which tracks ships via satellite imagery and other data, said confirmed traffic through the Strait of Hormuz over the weekend fell by more than half from the previous weekend to just 19, similar to levels that prevailed before the preliminary peace deal was signed. Most ships use the channel approved by Iran, or clandestine routes, while traffic through the corridor near Oman, backed by the United States, dried up, Kepler said. Analysts say taking over Hormuz militarily would require a substantial ground invasion or a risky naval operation. Trump so far has decided against that route, which risks high U.S. casualties. Trump's memorandum of understanding with Iran was aimed at opening the Strait of Hormuz diplomatically to ease pressure on the global economy. It initially pushed oil prices down sharply, but also set off a test of wills that has escalated into regular exchanges of fire. The root of the dispute is paragraph 5, which says Iran will make arrangements to restore shipping through the strategic waterway and then work with Oman to determine how to administer it in the future. But it also includes an Iranian pledge to ensure safe passage and remove military obstacles such as mines. Senior Trump administration officials said Friday that the text clearly requires Iran to open the strait and stop shooting at ships. Iranian hardliners, however, have used it to push for exclusive control over the waterway as a source of leverage. Iran has been pressuring Oman, which controls the southern side of the strait, to go along with its plan for control. Instead, Oman has been operating a channel through the strategic waterway that runs through its territorial waters and skirts the lanes managed by Tehran. During a visit by Iranian Foreign Minister Abbas Abakashi on Saturday, Oman offered a compromise where no tolls would be charged in Oman's territorial waters, and Iran would decide what it wants for its own maritime corridor, a Middle East official said. Iran rejected the compromise. The Islamic Revolutionary Guard Corps signaled its displeasure with the idea by firing at ships in the waterway, and Iranian state media condemned the outcome of the meeting as a result of U.S. pressure. Iran struck Oman during the exchanges of fire in recent days, escalating its attacks. The Middle East official said Iran hit the port town of Duqm and an Omani naval base in Musaddam, which serves as an operations center for monitoring traffic in the strait. Tit-for-tat exchanges between the two sides intensified over the weekend, with the American military responding to Iranian attacks on shipping, with strikes on a range of targets, and Tehran retaliating against several of Washington's regional allies. Iran fired at sites in Kuwait, Bahrain, and Qatar. About 20% of the world's oil flows through the strait before Iran effectively shut it down during the war.

0: Trump administration officials have grown pessimistic about negotiations with Tehran and frustrated about Iran's continued attacks on ships. On Friday, the senior officials told reporters that a nuclear deal was increasingly unlikely and warned that there would be serious consequences if Iran didn't guarantee safe passage of ships. The military said the U.S. has helped facilitate the successful transit of more than 800 commercial vessels and 380 million barrels of oil since early May, even as Iran threatened ships transiting without its permission. Shipping traffic, however, remains well below where it was before the war. That's the end of the article. It's entitled, Trump Says He's Reimposing the U.S. Blockade of Iran. Our next article is entitled, The Justice Department is Investigating Allegations Against UAW President Sean Fain. A federal monitor tasked with overseeing the union said Fain acted improperly to benefit his fiancée. This is written by Christopher Otts. The Justice Department is investigating allegations that Sean Fain, president of the United Auto Workers Union, abused his position by attempting to secure a financial benefit for his fiancée, according to people familiar with the matter. A private lawyer tasked with monitoring the UAW mentioned the investigation in an email last month to Fain and Rich Boyer, a union vice president who is running against Fain in an upcoming election, the people said. In his latest report about the union's activities released June 25th, the monitor said he determined Fain, quote, acted improperly to obtain financial benefits for his fiancée. Fain's fiancée is a staff member at a training center jointly run by the UAW and automaker Stellantis. However, in the email to Fain and Boyer, the monitor said he was withholding certain information out of deference to a grand jury investigation initiated by the Justice Department. The June 25th report didn't mention a Justice Department investigation. The UAW hasn't been subpoenaed in the matter, a union spokesman said. The monitor, attorney Neil Barsuki of the New York office of law firm Jenner and Block have been tasked with watching over the UAW following a corruption scandal several years ago that sent several top leaders to prison. A spokeswoman for Borofsky, the lawyer, the monitor, declined to comment. Fain said he faces trumped-up charges from the monitor, who holds a, quote, political grudge against him, and from Boyer, his rival in the election. The Justice Department didn't respond to a request for comments on Sunday. Bloomberg News earlier reported the existence of the investigation. Boyer, a former Fain ally, is at the center of the allegations against Fain involving his fiancée. Fain retaliated against Boyer after Boyer declined to approve the bonus for the training center staff, the monitor said in his June 25th report. Fain removed much of Boyer's responsibilities in 2024, saying Boyer had been derelict in his job. Quote, let's be clear about what's going on here. Rich Boyer has fed the monitor false allegations about me and is now trying to weaponize these bogus allegations to steal the upcoming UAW election. That's a quote from Thain. He knows he can't win a fair fight because he has no real platform to run on. Boyer didn't respond to a request for comment. That concludes the article. It's entitled Justice Department Investigating Allegations Against UAW President Sean Thain. We now turn to an article entitled Russian Cyber Attacks Stretching Back 15 Years Prompt European Sanctions. EU and the UK say a Kremlin-backed cyber campaign has targeted governments and critical infrastructure in at least 10 countries. This is written by Matthew Dalton. European authorities sanctioned Russian intelligence units and hackers on Monday, accusing them of a 15-year campaign targeting governments and critical infrastructures across the continent. The European Union and the UK said the sanctions would target Russian military intelligence officers, hackers, and private companies that support the Kremlin's cyber attacks. The authorities highlighted the role of the 16th Center of Russia's Federal Security Service, one of Russia's main cyber intelligence divisions, saying it was behind a failed attack on Poland's power grid and many other disruptive operations. Quote, the Russian state is sinking to new lows in its attempts to undermine European security. That's a quote from the United Kingdom's Foreign Secretary, Yvette Cooper. The sanctions hit as members of the Coalition of the Willing, that's a group of mainly European nations that are backing Ukraine, is set to meet President Vladimir Zelensky in Paris on Monday evening. Since Russia's full-scale invasion of Ukraine, the Kremlin has intensified its efforts to spy on European governments and destabilize their economies using a suite of operations from cyber warfare to drone surveillance. A flurry of drone activity near sensitive sites across Central Europe and the Balkans over the past year was likely directed by the Kremlin, using its shadow fleet of oil tankers to launch and land the drones. Analysts from the International Institute for Strategic Studies and the Hans Seidel Foundation wrote in a report this month. The Kremlin's success rests on a basic strategic insight. Europe's air defenses architecture was designed to detect and defeat conventional air threats operating in a recognizable battle space. It was not built for, by comparison, relatively low-cost drones, they wrote. France said it was repeatedly targeted by attacks going back to at least 2017. The targets included an institute specialized on sensitive technologies backed by the Minister of Defense, networks of the defense and foreign affairs ministries, and an entity in France's judicial system. French Foreign Minister Jean-Nicole Barrot said he would summons Russia's ambassador in France in the coming days. The UK said it would sanction 24 individuals and entities behind the cyber campaign, including senior officials in Russia's military intelligence agency, the GRU, and a Russian media company called Rybar that the UK said had attempted to influence elections in Moldova and Armenia. The UK also announced sanctions against hackers responsible for Lumina Stealer, a malware that sucks up sensitive information from devices it infects. quote, the UK can reveal that Russia has used Luma Stellar's stolen credentials to conduct cyber espionage operations against targets globally to support the Kremlin's objectives, the UK foreign ministry said. The UK sanctioned three officers from the GRU NIT 29155, which is believed to be responsible for the attempted poisoning of Sergei Skripal, a former Russian intelligence officer, in Salisbury, England. The three officers, Alexander Sheplev, Dmitry Voronov, and Roman Putnus, were alleged to be part of the Unit 29155's cyber division. Quote, there's a growing undercurrent of cyber sabotage in Europe, said John Huntsquit, chief analyst at Google Threat Intelligence Group. That's the end of the article entitled Russia's Cyber Attacks Stretching Back 15 Years Prompt European Sanctions. The next article is from the United Kingdom, and the article appears in the Wall Street Journal. It's entitled Counterterrorism Police Probe the Death of a Former UK Government Minister. Former Conservative Minister Anne Wadcombe was found dead in her home last week. This is written by Max Colchester. Byline is London. British counterterrorism police are now leading investigations into the suspected murder of former UK government minister Anne Wadcombe, who was found dead at her home in southern England last week after sustaining what police said were serious injuries. Wadcombe, who was 78, was a well-known former conservative minister who was serving as one of the leading spokeswomen for the anti-immigration party Reform UK. A 28-year-old white British man living hundreds of miles away in Yorkshire, northern England, was arrested on Saturday on suspicion of murder. Local police initially said it didn't appear to be a politically motivated attack. On Monday, counterterrorism police said the same man was rearrested on suspicion of commission, preparation, or instigation of acts of terrorism after new evidence had come to light. CCTV footage published by the Sun newspaper appeared to show the suspect leaving his home in Rotherham on Wednesday, some 260 miles away from where Wadcombe lived, with a wooden truncheon in his pocket. Police say Wadcombe was killed in her home at about 12:30 p.m. on Wednesday, shortly after she conducted a TV interview. Her body was found 24 hours later. The circumstances of her death are extremely disturbing. That's a quote from Shabana Mahmood, the UK Home Secretary, told Parliament on Monday. Wadcombe was a Conservative lawmaker between 1987 and 2010 and served as a Home Office Minister and an Employment Minister under Prime Minister John Major. After leaving Parliament, she became best known for her campaign to get the UK to leave the European Union. In 2023, she joined Reform UK and became their spokeswoman on justice and immigration. Her death has prompted questions about the safety of elected officials in the UK. In the past decade, two lawmakers have been killed. In 2016, a far-right extremist stabbed and shot lawmaker Jo Cox while she was walking into a meeting with her constituents just weeks before the country voted in a referendum on leaving the European Union. She died of her injuries. In 2021, conservative lawmaker David Ames was stabbed to death by a man inspired by Islamic State. Mahmoud said that security arrangements for lawmakers were kept under constant review and said she would look at what security guidance could be offered to former lawmakers. That concludes the article entitled Counterterrorism Police Probe the Death of a Former UK Government Minister. We now turn to an article about politics, and you may have already heard some of this on the radio. It's not the same article, but the article is entitled The Scramble to Replace Lindsey Graham After His Sudden Death. South Carolina's Republican governor is set to fill the role quickly, but Senate faces new challenges. This is written by Eliza Collins, Olivia Beavers, and Richard Rubin. Republicans were expected to move quickly to fill the late Senator Lindsey Graham's seat after his sudden death, added to the challenges facing GOP lawmakers as they try to confirm a key nominee and pass President Trump's agenda headed into the midterms. The longtime Southern Carolina Republican died at the age of 71 from an aortic tear, his office said. His death narrowed the GOP's Senate majority to 52-47. Quote, there will be a massive hole in the Senate in the size and shape of Lindsey Graham. It will impact everything. That's a quote from Senator Mike Lee, a Republican from Utah, on Fox's News Sunday Morning Futures. He added, there are plans of succession in place, of course, and I'm sure those will unfold in the coming days and weeks. Nonetheless, the impact of this can't be overstated. The process to replace Graham is straightforward. Governor Henry McMasters, a Republican, can appoint a temporary replacement immediately to serve out the rest of Graham's term, which ends in January. Once someone fills the position, Republicans will be back to a 53-47 majority, though Senator Mitch McConnell, a Republican from Kentucky, remains unavailable to vote because of his own health problems. Then the state will hold a redo of the Republican primary to select a new nominee to take Graham's place on the ballot. Given the state's deep red lean, the winner of the special primary is expected to be the favorite to keep the seat in Republican hands in the November's election for the next 6 years. The governor's office declined to comment on next steps or who would fill the job, saying the immediate focus was on honoring Graham. In an interview on NBC's Meet the Press, Trump said he had someone in mind to replace Graham, but declined to elaborate. Names floated for both a short-term appointment or who have expressed a personal interest in running in the primary, including Representative Russell Fry, Nancy Mace, Ralph Norman, and Lieutenant Governor Pamela Yvette. And they said people familiar with the conversations. Their representatives didn't immediately respond to requests for comment or couldn't immediately be reached for comment. Mace, on Fox News Live, said Sunday she would take a look at a run. GOP House leaders have signaled they are wary of any House member leaving for a new post before the end of this Congress, given Republicans' narrow majority. Graham's death shocked lawmakers in both parties, who said it would be impossible to fill his role as a Senate dealmaker on issues like military spending and foreign policy. Graham was one of Trump's closest allies, but also had a genuine bipartisan friendships and showed an occasional willingness to break with his party. But his death also caused some more urgent difficulties for Republicans as well. This coming week, the Senate is scheduled to consider the nomination of Trump's Attorney General pick, Todd Blanche. On Wednesday, the nominee is set to have his confirmation hearing in front of the Senate Judiciary Committee, of which Graham was a member. Graham's death could make it harder for the Senate to quickly confirm Blanche, given that Democrats are expected to be sharply opposed. Despite majorities in the House and Senate, congressional Republicans have also been struggling to pass priorities this summer due to clashes with both the president and one another. The 60-vote filibuster rule in the Senate means Republicans need at least some Democratic votes to pass most legislation, including efforts to reauthorize a major overseas surveillance program. Republicans have had difficulty in finding a path forward on Trump's request for a much larger defense budget, a fight that is expected to be even more challenging without Graham. In his final term, Graham chaired the Budget Committee, putting him in a position to shepherd two key party-line bills through Congress in 2025 and 2026. Using the special budget reconciliation process that let Republicans bypass the filibuster. The first, Trump's One Big Beautiful Bill, extended expiring tax cuts and added new tax breaks. It also provided hundreds of billions of dollars for the military and immigration enforcement. The second, signed this year, locked in higher immigration enforcement funding levels for the rest of the Trump's term. Some Republicans had been eyeing a third reconciliation bill, which could include military funding, reductions in social safety net programs, and further tax cuts. Graham backed the idea of a third bill, but GOP lawmakers are divided on whether to pursue it and what to include. Its chances are already shaky given the brief window remaining before November's midterm election. Graham's death and McConnell's health problems come as many Republicans have embraced a more isolationist posture. Graham helped convince Trump to strike Iran last year despite pushback from many of the president's orbit who wanted him to stay out. And McConnell has pushed for expanded military spending despite disagreements with Trump on other issues. McConnell's office has provided few details on his condition. Graham, like McConnell, was also a staunch ally for Ukraine in its fight against Russia, despite Trump's inconsistent support for the country. He had traveled to Kiev, Ukraine's capital, on Friday for a meeting with Ukrainian President Vladimir Zelensky. Senator Dick Durbin of Illinois, the number two Democrat in the Senate, said Sunday that at the recent NATO summit, Graham had been at a dinner working every senator on a strategy to end the war in Ukraine. Typical Lindsey. Senator Cory Booker, a Democrat from New Jersey who had worked with Graham on criminal justice and policing overhaul, said Graham was his, quote, most unexpected friend in the Senate. In a video posted Sunday morning on social media, he said Graham had been described to him as an unguided missile who could spin around and hit you. But, quote, when he was aligned, when he would be at the right place at the right time, man, he could get things done that other people couldn't, and bring a lot of light and new possibilities to the effort. That concludes the article that appears in the Wall Street Journal. It's entitled, "The Scramble to Replace Lindsey Graham After His Sudden Death." Now, in a different but associated article, it's entitled, "Trump Backs Lindsey Graham's Sister to Fill His Senate Seat." Darlene Graham Norden, who served as interim replacement for several months to finish her brother's term. This is written by Ken Thomas and Meredith McGraw. That's quick. It's not long. President Trump is pushing Darlene Graham Norden, the sister of the late Senator Lindsey Graham of South Carolina, to serve as an interim replacement in the Senate following the longtime lawmaker's death. Trump wrote in a Truth Social post Monday that he had recommended to Republican Governor Henry McMaster that an appointment of Graham's Norden would be a fabulous tribute to Lindsey, who loved her dearly. Graham was very close to his sister. After his parents died while he was in college, Graham frequently traveled back home to care for her, eventually becoming her legal guardian. The sudden death of Graham, who died Saturday in an aortic tear from cardiovascular disease, according to a preliminary findings by the District of Columbia's medical examiner, has set off a scramble to fill his seat ahead of the fall midterm elections. Graham was seeking re-election in November. McMaster said in a statement that he would hold a 4 p.m. Eastern Time news conference Monday to announce his appointment to fill the Senate vacancy. Under South Carolina law, McMaster can appoint a temporary replacement immediately to serve out the remainder of Graham's term, which ends in early January. Once that position is filled, Republicans will be back to a 53-47 majority, although Senator Mitch McConnell, a Republican from Kentucky, remains hospitalized and unable to vote because of his own health problems. Then South Carolina will hold a new GOP primary to pick a candidate to replace Graham on the November ballot. Trump is currently leaning towards backing Representative Russell Fry, a Republican from South Carolina, for the contest, according to multiple people close to the president. The winner of that election would then serve a new 6-year Senate term. Graham was running for re-election and had Trump's support. Businessman Mark Lynch, who finished in a distant second against Graham in the GOP primary, said he planned to run again, and others are believed to be interested. The winner will face the Democratic nominee, Dr. Annie Andrews. That concludes the article entitled, "Trump Backs Lindsey Graham's Sister to Fill His Senate Seat." We now turn to a story about litigation, and if you're a fan of hearing this kind of article, it's entitled, "Appeals Court Revives Lawsuits Alleging Tylenol Causes Autism and ADHD." The decision puts mass litigation against drug maker back on course by overturning rulings that the science was unreliable. This is written by Irvin Mulvaney. A federal appeals court revived more than 500 lawsuits that alleged Tylenol and generic acetaminophen can cause attention deficit hyperactivity disorders or autism if taken during pregnancy. The second U.S. Circuit Court of Appeals in Manhattan ruled that a trial judge had erred by excluding expert medical witnesses offered by the plaintiffs who were expected to testify that there was a link between Tylenol use during pregnancy and neurodevelopmental or disorders such as autism and ADHD. The decision sends the case back to the lower court for further proceedings. The trial judge had previously ruled that reports by experts, including Dr. Andrea Barcellelli, the dean of Harvard University's Public Health School, cherry-picked results and were unreliable. That decision essentially gutted the plaintiff's case before trial. Scientists have been studying a potential relationship between acetaminophen use and neurodevelopmental disorders for decades. That link hasn't been proven, and acetaminophen has long been recommended by the major medical groups as the preferable painkiller for women to take during pregnancy. Tylenol is manufactured by Kevnu, a consumer health company spun off from Johnson & Johnson. Kimberly Clark has agreed to buy it for more than $40 billion. And that's the end of the article. It's entitled, Appeals Court Revives Lawsuits Alleging Tylenol Causes Autism and ADHD. We next turn to an article that's entitled, it's about national security, and it's entitled Fears Over the New Luxury Jet Forced Trump Back to an Old Air Force One After an Israeli Warning. Worries that the president's new plane lacked defensive capabilities, as well as an Israeli warning about a possible threat. This is written by Alexander Ward, Marianne Levine, and Anita Peel, and Andrew Tangler, four of them. It's not that long an article. A lack of defensive capabilities aboard President Trump's new luxury jet led him to fly home from Turkey aboard an older Air Force One plane this week after U.S. officials received Israeli intelligence about a possible plot to kill him, according to U.S. officials. That threat was deemed not to be entirely credible, according to some of those officials. But the information, combined with Trump's proximity to Iran as hostilities were resuming, was enough that the Secret Service, the White House military's office, and some national security staff determined Trump's preferred plane, a jet gifted by the Qatari government and overhauled by the U.S. Air Force, wasn't adequate to fly the president home, the officials said. Trump ordered new military strikes on Iran earlier this week, after Iran attacked ships in the Strait of Hormuz, raising concerns that Tehran would retaliate against U.S. allies across the Middle East. The president flew the newer overhauled jet to attend a North Atlantic Treaty Organization summit in Ankara, Turkey, earlier this week, actually last week now, but he switched planes on route to Washington, flying the older version of Air Force One to the United Kingdom before reboarding the new plane to fly home. Trump denied Wednesday that there was a security concern that prompted the decision to switch planes, insisting the new Qatari-donated plane was headed to the UK so troops stationed there could see it. When asked whether he was aware of any credible threat from Iran against Air Force One, the president replied that he faces threats all the time and that he is number one on their list. White House Communications Director Stephen Chang said the luxury plane had been fitted with high-level security protocols to ensure the president's safety. The Wall Street Journal reported Thursday that Israel shared new intelligence with the U.S. that it said indicated a fresh Iranian plan to kill Trump. The New York Times reported earlier that Trump flew aboard his older plane as a security precaution. Trump said on social media on Friday night that should Iran act on the threat to assassinate him, orders would have already been given, and the U.S. military is ready, willing, and able for a one-year period of time, subject to extension, to completely decimate and destroy all areas of Iran. Some U.S. officials said they were concerned that Israel shared the intelligence to influence U.S. decision-making toward a return to an all-out war with Iran, noting that one piece of intelligence in isolation often provides a fragmentary look at a possible threat. Iran knows that targeting Trump would lead to a more robust military response, officials said. While Trump has shown a preference for diplomacy, Israel would like to see a return to the bombing campaign to continue degrading Iran, according to people familiar with the matter. Israeli military officials have continued to plan for additional targeting in Iran since the end of the campaign, according to military officials, even as Trump has sought the diplomatic track. A spokeswoman for the Israeli embassy said Israel shares intelligence with the U.S. because of the close partnership between the two countries and not to advocate for a hidden agenda like advocating for war. Israeli Prime Minister Benjamin Netanyahu's office didn't respond to a request for comment. The ceasefire is over. That's a quote that Trump wrote Friday on Truth Social while noting the U.S. had agreed to further negotiations with Iran. Air Force General Dale White, who oversaw the U.S. military effort to overhaul the Qatari plane into one that could transport the president, said in an interview earlier this year that the service didn't take any shortcuts when it comes to security aboard the plane. But the Air Force also said in a June statement that the government made trades on some of the less commonly used mission sets. The precise defensive capabilities of Air Force One are classified. The jet was gifted to the U.S. by the Qatari government last year after Trump complained that the planes he was required to fly on as president were too old and small. Former officials said there are significant engineering challenges to overhauling a plane to be capable enough to carry a president in complicated threat environments. Frank Kendall, who serves as U.S. Air Force Secretary during the Biden administration, said it would take 3 or 4 years to retrofit a 747 plane with a full suite of defensive capabilities required to keep the president safe. Quote, it's a lot of major modifications to the plane. It's not simple, Kendall said. You have to think of the airplane as just a box into which you put an awful lot of things to make it Air Force One. The airplane cost about $250 million or so. Air Force One's cost about $2 billion. So there's a huge difference. Current and former government officials predict Trump will likely use the Qatari plane less in overseas travel. I would have expected them to only use it in the United States, so I was a little surprised when they took it to Turkey, Kendall said. The expected Iranian response and broader conflict with Iran was also a consideration for the plane switch, the official said. Anyway, that's the end of the article entitled Fears Over the New Luxury Jet Force Trump Back to a Old Air Force One After Israeli Warnings. We now turn to an article about the Middle East. The article is entitled America's Latest Weapon Against Iran, Sea Drones. In a U.S. combat first, three unmanned speedboats attacked an Iranian submarine and ship facility. This is written by Shelley Holliday and Alistair McDonald. When three American drone boats sneaked into an Iranian port and blew up a submarine and ship maintenance facility on Sunday, it marked a significant public milestone for the U.S.'s growing fleet of unmanned surface vessels. The drone boat attacks, which were part of a broader wave of strikes, hit the port at Bandar Abbas Naval Base, according to a statement and videos released by the U.S. Central Command. It was the first time American forces had employed sea drones in combat operations, the command said. The assault offers a preview of what is to come as fighting resumes following the collapse of peace negotiations with Tehran, a senior official said. Iran and the U.S. have stepped up attacks in recent days as the two nations battle for control of the Strait of Hormuz. The sea drone attacks underscore the growing importance of unmanned technologies that are being combat tested by the United States for the first time in the Middle East. In addition to using drones to fight Iran, the Pentagon is seeking to buy unmanned systems in large numbers to deter adversaries like China and capitalize on lessons learned from the war in Ukraine. The vessels deployed in Sunday's attack, known as Sardonic Corsairs, are 24 feet long, speedboats that can travel more than 1,000 miles and carry payloads of up to 1,000 pounds. They arrived in the Middle East in late March after the war started, according to a U.S. official. The boats are made in Texas by Sardonic, an American company co-founded by a former Navy SEAL. They cost less than $1 million apiece and are designed to carry out a range of missions, according to a company spokesperson. A Corsair was used in June to rescue the crew of an Apache helicopter that was downed off the coast of Oman. Quote, we are proud that our technology supported this mission and helped degrade threats to commercial shipping. That's a quote from Sardonic. And that's the end of the article, entitled America's Latest Weapon Against Iran, Sea Drones. We only have about 3 minutes left. I have a short article here in the opinion section. It's entitled School Choice Succeeds in Arkansas. The Education Freedom Accounts show results both academically and financially. A new report out of Arkansas on its Educational Freedom Accounts program shows that school choice works and good policy matters. Participating students are thriving, whether they are enrolled in a private school, micro school, or home school. In the program's second year, its students outperformed nearly 60% of students nationwide in math and English on standardized assessments. The Education Freedom Accounts program is now the most financially accountable major program in the state. An audit of nearly a million lines of data in the state's program found not a single dollar lost to fraud. Every questionable charge, 5% of the transaction amount in one review period, was flagged and rejected before a cent went out the door. Compare that with Medicaid, which lost more than $1.5 billion to improper payments in Arkansas in a single year, nearly five times the entire annual expenditure of the education program. Education Freedom Accounts give priority to the core cost of a K-12 education, tuition, which accounts for 81% of spending, plus curriculum, supplies, and testing, with sensible caps limiting transportation and extracurricular expenses to no more than 25% each of a single for a single account. Parents know exactly what they can and can't buy, and every purchase runs through one of three channels in the State Education Department's reviews and approves. Good Design also built a real marketplace. Nearly every private school participates, alongside more than 2,100 approved providers of tutoring, curriculum, and therapy. The program's successes have protected it from attacks by teachers' unions. For the second cycle in a row, opponents of the program failed to gather enough signatures to challenge it with a November ballot measure. Education Freedom Accounts are widely popular. After the first year of the program, student participation almost tripled. In its second school year, 36% of program students had disabilities. Now nearly 50,000 students use an account, and support continues to grow. A recent poll found that 66% of voters backed the program, with support among K-12 parents at 81%. That's a 20-point jump from 2023. This isn't a coincidence. It is the predictable result of pragmatic policymaking by Governor Sarah Huckabee Sanders and Arkansas lawmakers. Well, that concludes the time we have for today. I'm your host, Steve Frommey, on behalf of the radio service, wishing you a very pleasant day and inviting you to stay tuned again for another edition of the Wall Street Journal.
1: 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For more information or if you have comments, questions, suggestions, or concerns, please call the Radio Reading Service at 904-358-6308.
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It's Tuesday, June 14th, 2026. I'm Adam Dooling, your reader for the Florida Times Union. First, the weather. Today, a thunderstorm in the afternoon, high of 93, and a 55% chance of rain. Clearing up tonight with a low of 73 overnight, and a 25% chance of rain. And then tomorrow, that's Wednesday, the 15th, partly sunny with a high of 94, a low of 75, and a 25% chance of rain. On Thursday, a thunderstorm in the afternoon, with a high of 92, a low of 76, and a 55% chance of rain. And then on Friday, spotted thunderstorms in the afternoon, high of 95, low of 73, and a 55% chance of rain. And then on Saturday, partly sunny with a high of 95, a low of 74, and a 20% chance of rain. And now to the front page of the Times Union. Warning signs for Florida real estate. State expert, don't panic, trends just stabilizing. And there's a big color photograph looking at the front of a house, a for sale sign hanging closer to the street. The sign planted in a well-kept lawn that goes all the way from the street to the house. Between the two, there is a black metal fence. The house is white and beige. The for sale sign says John Aponte, PA. The caption reads, "A home for sale in Hernando County's Spring Hill community on July 7th. The asking price is $499,000. Photo by Clayton Park. And this article, byline, Clayton Park of the USA Today Network.

14% of homes on the market nationally. Lewis analysis lacks context, said Brad O'Connor, chief economist for the statewide Florida Realtors Association. Florida's share is actually down from nearly 16% the two previous years. The problem is the conclusion being drawn, O'Connor told USA Today Network of the Parcel Labs report. Stripped of historical context, they can be read as a Florida housing market in decline. But the year-over-year trend tells the opposite story. Inventory share and price cuts are both down from a year ago, which points to a market that's stabilizing, not deteriorating. A look at Florida Realtors data dating back to 2013 shows the state's share of all active and pending inventory of homes for sale nationally, including townhouses and condominium units, has consistently been 10% or higher, even during the red-hot COVID housing boom in 2020, 2021, and 2022, when Florida experienced an unusually large surge of newcomers. That surge fueled dramatic increases in both home sales and median sale prices. Since 2023, home sales have slowed, as has the rate of price increases. Florida perennially accounts for a large percentage of the nation's inventory of available homes because it has long been seen as a major retirement and vacation destination, according to Professor Ken Johnson, chair of real estate at the University of Mississippi. Of Florida's approximately 10.8 million housing units, 1.1 million to 1.3 million are actually second homes, said Johnson, who studies housing markets across the country and previously taught at Florida Atlantic University in Boca Raton. Given that context, the supply of homes on the market in Florida compared to demand seems to be relatively balanced, he said, of the state's current 14% share of the nation's available housing industry. The fact that Florida has an unusually large number of second homes also means that it is quite likely some of the properties on the market are listed by owners who may be interested in selling, but are not motivated to do so if they can't get the price they want, Johnson added. Said O'Connor, the key thing here is that this share of the nation's homes for sale is receding because inventory has largely leveled off in Florida, despite all these social media posts trying to make it look like Florida inventory is still expanding like it was 2 years ago. Lewis, in his post on X, wrote that his company's Motivated Seller Index report found 45% of listings in Florida have taken a price cut, noting that the percentage was 6.6 points above the national rate. He added that 1 in 10 homes are selling for less than the original owner paid. On the first claim, O'Connor said Florida Realtors data confirms nearly half of all homes currently on the market in Florida have had a reduction in asking price at some point. But that percentage is down from 53% this time last year, and not much above what the rate is historically. In the normal market of 2014 through 2019, the percentage of homes that took a price cut was around 40%, he said. It is common for sellers to aim higher than a true market value when they first list their home. An asking price, also referred to as list price, is not to be confused with property values or how much homes actually sell for. Sellers can set an asking price for whatever amount they hope to get, regardless of what comparable homes in their neighborhood are fetching. According to Florida Realtor data, the median price for what single-family homes in Florida actually sold for in May rose 2.4% year-over-year to $425,000. It was the third highest statewide median sale price ever recorded, just a shade under the $430,000 record high set in April 2024. The median means half sold more and half for less. Johnson said only two of the nine metro areas in Florida he regularly tracks are seeing declining home prices, Northport and Cape Coral. Both are on the southwest side of the state where they're still dealing with the hurricane damage. The other seven, Miami, Tampa, Orlando, Jacksonville, Lakeland, Deltona, which includes Daytona Beach, and Palm Bay, are actually flat or trending up in the last 6 months, he said. The idea that Florida accounting for 14% of all homes on the market nationally means the state is headed for a housing crash just isn't warranted, said Johnson. Florida is still going to be one of the more dynamic states to live in for generations to come. It's going to continue

to grow, just not at the rate that it's been. As far as Parcel Labs' claim that 1 in 10 homes in Florida are selling for less than what the sellers paid, O'Connor said, "I don't have a way of quickly verifying this with our own data, but it seems believable in some parts of the state. If you bought at the peak in 2021 or 22, and you're selling now, you may well be in that position." In Hernando County's Spring Hill community, which is part of the greater Tampa metro area, Erica Allen and her husband recently put their three-bedroom, two-bath house with a pool on the market that they bought in 2022 for $345,000. It was put under contract within a matter of weeks at close to their asking price of $389,000. Allen doesn't believe the national reports depicting Florida, a housing market, in deep trouble. "They lie," she said, adding, "I don't think we're going to have a crash, but I don't see prices rising as fast as they had." Liz Piedra, the broker, owner of Horizon Palm Realty Group in Spring Hill, offered a similar assessment. "I've been doing this for 24 years, she said. "Yes, the market is sluggish, but I don't see Florida's housing market in trouble like we were in 2006 and 2007. Back then, you had people who had no business getting a mortgage. That's not the case today." "Are homes selling?" "Yes." "Is it slower than it was a few years ago during the COVID housing boom?" "Yes, but the homes are selling if priced right." Piedra said the problem, in her view, is unrealistic expectations on the part of both many of those trying to sell their home, who believe their house is worth far more than what a check of comparable properties in their neighborhood are actually selling for, as well as some buyers who believe the hype that Florida homes are selling at fire sale prices. "Is Florida overpriced?" "In some cases, yes, but in some cases, homes are actually underpriced," she said. "I just bought one in Spring Hill for $260,000 that's going to sell, once I fix it up, for well over $400,000. Brendan Rendo is a realtor with Next Home Neighborhood Realty in Winter Springs, who co-hosts a weekly podcast about the Orlando real estate market. While he himself has voiced concerns about Florida's cooling housing market relative to the COVID boom years, he takes exception to the claims in Parcel Labs' report and Lewis's post on X in particular. Their 1 in 10 homes are selling for less than the owner paid claim misquotes their own map, Rendo told the USA Today Network of Florida. Their legend says, asking price below purchase price, unrealized loss. Asking is not selling. Median sale prices are up statewide. Intrigued by the report and its claims, Rendo said he researched Lewis's past posts on X, which he said uniformly painted a bleak picture of Florida's housing market, including a characterization of sellers here as having a desperate fire sale mentality. I ran fresh MLS, multiple listing service, numbers Sunday for the four-county Orlando market, Orange, Seminole, Lake, Volusia, Rendo said. There were 161 active short sale listings in the entire region, and only 11 short sales closed in all of June. If Florida sellers were fire selling, it would show up here first. It doesn't. Rendo also noted, Parcel Labs' own XBio said it powers Parcel, a crypto exchange where traders short housing indexes with up to 10 times leverage, and it sells $50 a month subscriptions marketed around finding motivated sellers. That doesn't make the data wrong, but readers deserve the disclosure. In an email responding to questions from USA Today Network of Florida, Lewis provided more details regarding his company's findings on the Florida housing market and defended its accuracy. We do count townhomes, new construction, and condo units in our total for sale supply, he wrote. As of today, July 6th, we are seeing 1,587,702 for sale units nationwide, with 38.3% of these current units for sale undergoing price cuts. In Florida, we are seeing 215,447 units for sale, with 44.9% of these current units for sale undergoing price cuts. However, I would recommend our Motivated Seller Index as a primary measurement of seller motivation versus price cuts alone. This index accounts for not just price cuts, but price cut velocity, as well as price cut depth.
We have a detailed methodology regarding our Motivated Seller Index, or MSI, metric, which covers both the depth and the breadth of price-cutting behavior. It's a measurement from 0 to 10, with 0 being the lowest and 10 being the most extreme case of seller motivation. Currently, the U.S. is sitting at 5.1, while Florida is at 5.8, with Tampa leading major Florida metros at 7, while Miami is sitting at 4.7. Tampa is currently ranked second amongst major metro areas nationwide for this measurement, sitting behind Sherman, Texas. Lewis added, "Our data is trusted and used frequently by the Wall Street Journal, CNBC, New York Times, and other national and local housing outlets to break emerging housing stories. We were early on issues in Florida housing, including the Great Florida Migration is coming undone, Wall Street Journal. The worst housing market in America is now Florida's Cape Coral, Wall Street Journal. And trouble in Florida's real estate paradise is a grim warning for all of America." And that was Business Insider. "We are an objective third party. Our mission is to provide transparency on U.S. housing, not to advance any industry group, interest, or narrative other than what the data shows." And now along the right side of the front page of the Times Union, judge voids Trump son's settlement with IRS. Tax benefits for the family could have been substantial. There's a color picture of the President Donald Trump. He's squinting in the sunlight. It's a black and white photo, so you can't tell what suit he's wearing, but I would venture to say blue suit, red tie, white shirt. Yes, he's squinting in the sun. The sun is really hitting him hard. And his mouth is shaped kind of like an O, like he's saying, "Oh." And the caption reads, "President Donald Trump and his two oldest sons brought a $10 billion lawsuit against the IRS. That picture was taken by Evelyn Hochstein of Reuters. And this article byline Aisha Bagchi of USA Today. A federal judge voided a settlement reached by President Donald Trump and his two oldest sons with the IRS that gave the family and its company sweeping tax protections that could have benefited people who attacked Capitol Police on January 6, 2021. In a July 13th court order, Judge Kathleen M. Williams, an Obama appointee, wrote that the lawsuit was an attempt to legitimize the government's effort under Trump to confer immunity to people and entities affiliated with the president and to earmark billions of dollars from American taxpayers to address unclear grievances. Williams prohibited the three Trumps from using or referring to the deal, which she described as purported settlement agreement, in any official way, including in legal proceedings. Trump and his two oldest sons brought a $10 billion lawsuit against the IRS. They alleged the IRS was liable for failing to protect their confidential tax returns after a contractor leaked tax return information from the Trump family members and from hundreds of thousands of other taxpayers. The settlement, which was negotiated by federal lawyers and a personal legal team for the Trumps, freed them of potential tax liability for past years. The tax benefits to Trump under the settlement could have been substantial. The New York Times reported in 2020 that Trump was in a decade-long audit battle with the IRS over a claimed $72.9 million tax refund, and losing that battle could cost him more than $100 million. In addition, the settlement tried to create an anti-weaponization fund for certain people who alleged they were victims of abusive government legal proceedings. The fund drew bipartisan criticism after some questioned whether January 6th rioters could receive taxpayer dollars. Acting Attorney General Todd Blanche later said the Federal Justice Department wouldn't move forward with the fund, and a federal judge also blocked the program. In ruling that the IRS settlement was improper, Williams wrote that the Constitution requires all court cases to involve a dispute between two adversaries. That, she said, hasn't happened here. As president, Trump had control over the Justice Department, which defended the IRS against its own lawsuit. He issued an executive order in February 2025 to ensure presidential supervision and control of the entire executive branch. Williams also referred a lawyer for Trump
Alejandro Brito to the Florida State Bar, which has the power to review the situation and potentially discipline Brito. She blocked another lawyer who signed the settlement agreement on behalf of the Trumps from representing plaintiffs in new cases in her Southern District of Florida court for a year. The White House referred USA Today to Trump's personal lawyers. A spokesperson for Trump's legal team said in a statement that the IRS wrongly allowed a rogue, politically motivated employee to leak private and confidential information about President Trump, his family, and the Trump Organization to the New York Times, ProPublica, and other news outlets, which the spokesperson characterized as left-wing. President Trump continues to hold those who wrong America and Americans accountable, the spokesperson added. The Justice Department, which represented the IRS in the case, didn't immediately respond to a request for comment. And just under that article, on the right side of the front page of the Times Union, an analysis column, McConnell's return to Washington now paramount for GOP. And there's a color photograph of, in Washington, D.C., we see the Capitol Dome in the background, and in the foreground, a circle of American flags all at half-mast, presumably to commemorate the passing of Senator Lindsey Graham. The caption reads, "Flags in Washington, D.C. were lowered, including at the White House and at the U.S. Capitol, as federal law requires flags to be flown at half-staff following the death of a member of Congress." Photo was taken by Jonathan Erst of Reuters, and this article, byline Zachary Shermiel, Tao Nguyen, and Terry Mosley of USA Today. In Washington, the death of Senator Lindsey Graham, Republican of South Carolina, has increased the urgency for Senator Mitch McConnell of Kentucky to return to work to cushion the GOP's increasingly slim voting majority in the Senate. McConnell, 84, has been gone due to medical issues for a month. That, plus Graham's unexpected death on July 11th, leaves Senate Republicans down two key voting members. South Carolina's governor appointed Graham's sister, Darlene Graham Nordone, to serve out the remainder of the late Republican senator's term, ending in January on July 13th. However, GOP lawmakers might not have enough support to advance key legislative priorities or block certain Democratic bills, especially with McConnell having no definitive return time. The question is especially pressing given that Republican absences in the Senate have led to significant problems lately for President Donald Trump, most notably the passage of a largely symbolic rebuke of the war in Iran. Now that the conflict in the Middle East has ramped up again after Trump's peace deal deteriorated, similar votes could again be on the legislative horizon. It may not be easy for Republicans to succeed in blocking them. The fragile dynamics underscore just how tight the margins are in Congress. As the midterm elections approach, every vote counts for Republican leaders in both the Senate and House of Representatives, and that political math will continue to give individual members outsized power to influence the larger agenda on Capitol Hill. There's an immediate impact as well. Graham chaired the Senate Budget Committee, leaving one of the chamber's most significant leadership positions vacant, and sat on Judiciary and Appropriations. Acting Attorney General Todd Blanch, Trump's nominee to lead the Department of Justice, is due before the Senate Judiciary Committee this week, a hearing where Graham would have been a key defender. Republican leaders are expected to face questions about committee leadership. Trump said on social media that he had recommended to South Carolina Governor Henry McMaster that he choose Graham's sister, Darlene Graham Nordone, for the interim role. Graham, who never married and did not have children, often referred to the close bond he shared with her. The filing period in an August 11 special election is set to open on July 21st. Several names have come up as possible contenders for Republican special primary, including Lieutenant Governor Pamela Yvette and U.S. Representatives Nancy Mace and Russell Fry. The Senate was slated to return July 13th, setting the stage for a day of tributes, remembrance, and reflection on the legacy of one of the chamber's most influential Republicans.
Under chamber tradition, the desk of a deceased senator is draped in black crepe bunting with flowers. The Senate typically adjourns the day's session in memory of the late senator. Colleagues typically deliver speeches reflecting on the member's life and career. Flags in Washington, D.C. had already been lowered, including at the White House and at the U.S. Capitol, as federal law requires flags to be flown at half-staff following the death of a member of Congress. McMaster ordered the flag at the state's capital in Columbia lowered as well. The death of Graham and prolonged absence of McConnell have intensified the attention on the health of some of the Senate's longest-serving lawmakers. A preliminary report from the Medical Examiner found that Graham, 71, died of an aortic dissection, a tear in his heart, according to his office. Questions have raged about what happened to McConnell. He provided few details about what happened to him until the day after Graham's death, the evening of July 12th, that was 2 days ago, when his office released a statement from the Kentucky senator to his constituents. McConnell, 84, said he had been hospitalized on June 14th due to a fall. He was briefly unconscious after the fall and was admitted to a hospital where he underwent extensive testing and treatment, he said. My doctors have confirmed that I didn't break any bones or suffer a concussion. I didn't have a heart attack or a stroke. I don't have any tumors or hemorrhages, he said. His office shared a statement from the office of attending physician to that effect. He subsequently had a mild case of pneumonia, which responded quickly to antibiotics, he said in the statement. McConnell said he has since moved from the hospital to a rehabilitation center and is continuing physical therapy to, quote, keep regaining my strength. The senator acknowledged questions from constituents about his absence and attributed some of his health challenges to the lingering effects of childhood polio. The office of the attending physician said, as per the statement McConnell's office released, that the senator had fallen several times this year related to his post-polio condition. Despite his absence, McConnell said he has continued working with his staff on legislative matters, constituent services, and Senate businesses. He said he remains in close contact with Senate colleagues on the appropriations process, midterm politics, and everything in between. McConnell, who announced earlier this year that he will retire when his term ends in January 2027, said he intends to complete the remainder of his Senate service. He did not say, however, when he will be able to return to Washington, D.C. As much as it frustrates me, this process takes time, McConnell said in the statement. And on the advice of my doctors, I won't be able to return to the Senate floor quite yet. And we have one more article on the front page of the Times Union, down at the bottom. Trump says U.S. will seek control over Strait of Hormuz. And there's a black and white photograph of a single boat floating in the water, presumably on said strait. The water around the boat is neither smooth nor particularly rough. The caption reads, "Control of the Strait of Hormuz, a vital waterway for global oil supplies, has become one of the main battlegrounds of the U.S. conflict with Iran." The photo from Reuters and this article byline Joey Garrison of USA Today. In Washington, President Donald Trump said the United States is reinstating a naval blockade on Iran and will seek operational control over the Strait of Hormuz after several days in which he declared the ceasefire over and the United States and Iran traded strikes and exchanged new threats. "We're taking over the strait. They've got nothing," Trump said in a July 13th phone interview with the Fox News, asserting that the United States would be reimbursed by other Middle East countries for operating the strait, a critical corridor for oil shipments in the region. Iran's top joint military command had earlier said his country would not allow Washington to intervene in the management of the strait, and that any attempt by the United States to transit without its authorization would be confronted. There's an inset color photograph of a brick building with smoke rising sort of behind it. The caption reads, "Smoke rises July 13th following a military strike after Yemen's defense ministry said its armed forces had targeted the runway at Sana'a International Airport in Sana'a, Yemen." Picture taken by Khaled Abdullah of Reuters.
Back to the article. The United States launched a new round of military strikes against Iran on July 12th after Tehran targeted U.S. facilities across the Persian Gulf and declared it had again closed the Strait of Hormuz, marking another escalation in the diplomatic breakdown between the two countries. The renewed fighting and back and forth have effectively shattered the interim U.S.-Iran agreement, signed in June, that was intended to reopen the strait and provide a framework for ending the war through additional 60 days of negotiations. The Hormuz Strait is open and will remain open with or without Iran. We are reinstating the Iranian blockade, so named because it is only stopping Iran's ships or customers from entering or leaving. All other countries will have fair and open use of the strait, Trump said on Truth Social, shortly after the Fox News interview. A previous U.S. blockade on Iran's ports was lifted in June after the Memorandum of Understanding was signed, but the preliminary agreement has quickly fallen apart. The USA will be, from this point forward, known as the Guardian of the Hormuz Strait, Trump continued. The president said the United States will be reimbursed by charging countries a fee of 20% of the value of all cargo shipped to cover any and all costs necessary to do the job of providing safety and security to this very volatile section of the world. It was not immediately clear whether U.S. allies in the Middle East had agreed to pay the cargo fees under Trump's reimbursement plan. Iran's Revolutionary Guards said on July 13th that they had targeted U.S. military facilities in Bahrain and Kuwait, destroyed radar systems in Oman, and hit fuel tanks and ammunition depots at Prince Hassan Air Base in Jordan in response to U.S. strikes. The U.S. military said it had struck Iranian air defense systems, coastal radar sites, missile and drone capabilities, and small boats on July 12th, using aircraft, naval vessels, and drones. On July 13th, the United States attacked military sites in southern parts of Iran, state media outlet IRNA said, citing a local official. Bahrain said its air defense systems had intercepted several Iranian missile and drone attacks. Despite the renewed hostilities, Trump told Fox News that U.S. negotiators met with Iran for 11 hours on July 12th, and thought they had a deal for a long-term peace plan, but Iranian leaders later sought new demands. What nobody knows, we had a deal. It was a done deal, and then they broke it. They always break it. We've had 10 deals with these people, and so we're just going to hit them very hard, Trump said. And we're going to keep the strait, and we're probably going to run it. We'll become the guardian of the strait. Maybe we'll call it the guardian angel of the strait. And we should be reimbursed for that. When we do that, we're going to be reimbursed because the other nations are very wealthy. They're on our side, the president added. Iran's top negotiator, Mohammad Bakir Khalibaf, struck a similarly defiant tone, posting on X July 12th, "The era of one-sided deals is over. We told you, keep your word or pay the price. Reality is knocking." The new exchanges of force have raised fears of a wider regional conflict and disruptions to global markets, and the renewed blockade reignited concerns over energy shipments through the Strait of Hormuz. Oil prices rose more than 4% after Trump's statement. Before the war began in late February, the Strait handled about one-fifth of global daily oil and liquefied natural gas supplies. Traffic was beginning to increase during the fragile ceasefire, but it had slowed as tensions rose again. U.S. officials said around 20 vessels had been escorted through the strait in the previous 24 hours. Iran does not control the strait. Traffic is flowing, they said. However, ship tracking data showed little traffic moving. Marine traffic said vessel activity through the strait declined by about 52%, from July 10th to 12th compared to the previous week. Tehran said on July 13th it continued to control the channel. Iran's Revolutionary Guards, in a statement, said that the only way to restore regular shipping traffic through the strait was to end military interventions in the waterway, and warned that continued interference could lead to greater incidents in the global oil and gas sector. We continue to assert our authority and control over the Strait of Hormuz with strength and power,
and we will force foreigners and their allies to surrender to the will of the Iranian people. IRGC spokesperson Hossein Mohebi said in comments carried by state media. Foreign Ministry spokesperson Esmail Baghe said Iran was seeking to establish a joint mechanism with Oman to manage traffic through the strait, adding that U.S. pressure on Oman had hindered discussions. Iran has sought to establish a permanent fee and permit system for vessels using the waterway. A United Nations spokesperson said there was no legal basis for introducing mandatory tolls for transit through a strait. As the prospect of long-term disruption looms, financial analysts expect countries to work on ways to permanently bypass the strait for oil and gas shipping. And we'll look just inside the front page on page 2A for some of our nation and world briefs. Colt Gray, the teenager accused of killing four people and injuring nine more in a mass shooting at Georgia's Appalachee High School in 2024, is expected to change his plea, court documents show. He had pleaded not guilty to 55 charges. Barrow County Superior Court Judge Nicholas Prim set a non-negotiated plea and sentencing hearing for July 24th, according to a recent court filing. The new hearing was scheduled just days before a July 15th headline for Gray to notify the court if he intended to plead guilty ahead of trial. A non-negotiated plea, sometimes referred to as a blind plea, occurs when the defense and prosecution cannot come to an agreement on a sentence, leaving the punishment entirely up to the judge. Gray's trial was expected to begin in October. Prim, on July 28th and 29th, will also oversee the sentencing of Gray's father, Colin Gray, who in March was found guilty of murder and other charges for providing his son with the rifle allegedly used in the shooting. In Berlin, a U.S. citizen infected with the Ebola virus in Congo was admitted to Frankfurt University Hospital early on July 13th, officials said. The patient arrived at a hospital's special isolation unit around 3 a.m. after contracting the Bundibugyo variant of the Ebola virus in Congo, the hospital said. The patient's condition is currently stable, said Timo Wolf, head of the special isolation unit. The hospital said there was no risk to the public or other patients, and the individual is being treated in complete isolation at a unit that is separated from the rest of the facility. An official working for Christian Aid Group Samaritan's Purse confirmed to Reuters that the patient, in his 60s, was a full-time employee working as a warehouse manager in Congo. The admission comes as the number of confirmed Ebola cases in Congo rose to 1,926, including 702 deaths, with the outbreak spreading to two new provinces, Haut-Uele and Tshopo, the country's public health institute said on July 13th. And in Kyiv, Ukrainian lawmakers are getting ready to vote on another government after the president dismissed his prime minister in a move he said would bring fresh thinking, but critics warned could stoke disorder at a key point in the war. In a shock announcement, Ukrainian President Volodymyr Zelensky said on July 12th he would replace Yulia Svyrydenko after she had only served a year in office, prompting speculation over who would get the job at a time when Kyiv is facing intensified attacks. Lawmakers said on social media that likely contenders to replace Svyrydenko include Serhiy Kuretsky, head of state oil and gas firm Naftogaz, Energy Minister Denis Shmyhal, who was previously Defense Minister, and current Defense Minister Mykhailo Fedorov. And in Washington, President Donald Trump has been saying for more than a year that the Boeing 747 jet donated by Qatar to use as Air Force One eventually will be the centerpiece of his presidential library. Yet Eric Trump, the president's son who's overseeing the library's planning, suggested in a new interview that the library will feature a different plane. The interview raises more questions about the new Qatari plane, which was donated to the Pentagon more than a year ago and spent time being refurbished before President Trump began flying it last month. I don't think he's actually flying it. I think he's probably just flying in it. And the White House declined to comment in response to questions from USA Today about plans for the Qatari plane
after Trump leaves office. An explosive fire at a pub in Thailand's capital, Bangkok,

0: killed 27 people and injured dozens, officials said on July 13th, with people investigating possible negligence, including obstructed emergency exits, as people scrambled to flee the burning venue. And in France, wildfire raged near Paris as the heat wave there continued, forcing highway closures and mobilizing waterbombing aircraft. Spain's death toll from one of the deadliest wildfires rose to 13, as much as Western Europe simmered in a string of heat waves. And Sam Neill, the actor best known for playing Dr. Alan Grant in the Jurassic Park franchise, has died. He was 78. Neill's family announced his sudden and unexpected death July 13th on his Instagram account. And we'll now go to the Metro section for some local headlines. The Skinny on Fat Boy, Friends Food Truck, now has a stationary home in Mandarin. And there's a color photograph of what appears to be a picture on the wall of this restaurant in question. It's a bowl stuffed to the brim, and in fact above the brim, with noodles and veggies, and a pair of chopsticks floats in the air above it. Caption reads, original art adorns the walls of the newly opened Fat Boy Fried Rice at 9735 Old St. Augustine Road in Jacksonville. Photo taken by Corey Perrine of the Times Union, and this article by Lion Teresa Stepsinski of the Times Union. Innovative Asian fusion fried rice bowls and a fun vibe topped the menu of a new Jacksonville restaurant rooted in a popular food truck concept founded by longtime friends. Fat Boy Fried Rice, two words, also known as Fat Boy Fried Rice, four words, debuted recently at 9735 Old St. Augustine Road, Unit 9, at Mission Square Center in Mandarin. The brick-and-mortar restaurant is the newest venture from co-founders and co-owners Josh Valencia and J.M. Quinones, along with restaurant managing partner Sammy Massameyer, all friends who grew up in the Philippines. Fat Boy Fried Rice, with its fresh-made, from-scratch menu, has built a large and loyal social media following since Valencia and Quinones launched their first food truck about 5 years ago. Fat Boy Fried Rice is believed to be the first in Northeast Florida to focus on fried rice bowls. The idea grew out of a casual conversation among cooks, including one of his mentors, Valencia said. It was like, hey man, what if we did a cheeseburger and we made it into a fried rice? I was like, what? That sounds pretty insane. And then the next day we came together and he said, this is what I think you can use. We basically took that and made the very first fried rice bowl, which is the cheeseburger fried rice, he said. Cheeseburger fried rice was just the beginning. We were like, man, you know what? We can actually take this as a base and put different types of proteins in it. And that's basically how it all came about, Valencia said. Led by cheeseburger fried rice, the restaurant menu mirrors the food truck offerings. There are also some new offerings, and more are in the works, he said. And there's an inset color photograph of the two gentlemen, Josh and J.M. They're both wearing hats, two different Fat Boy Fried Rice hats, so I guess they've got a good amount of merch, and the wall behind them, very large letters, says Fat Boy, and underneath Fat Boy, smaller letters, Fried Rice. Their famous cheeseburger fried rice, along with the beef bulgogi fried rice, are among customer favorites, he said. We have our Fat Boy wings, which is signature sweet Thai chili butter sauce. We have our pork liempo, which is our grilled pork belly. It's basically a dish from the Philippines that we grew up eating, Valencia said. The bowls are crafted with a variety of sauces such as sweet mayo, spicy sriracha, soy vinegar, teriyaki, and more. Customers also can customize their toppings. In addition to the new restaurant, Fat Boy Fried Rice has four food trucks, three with stationary locations, and the fourth primarily for catering and special events. All in Jacksonville, the stationary food trucks are at 11450 Beach Boulevard, 1429 Cassett Avenue, and 10204 Lem Turner Road. The fourth moves around depending on where it's needed, he said. Valencia, 28, has been cooking professionally for about 11 years, ranging from Asian fusion to fine dining, after working his way up from his first job as a dishwasher. I think it's my passion to be in the kitchen cooking to feed people. That's what makes me happy, he said. His family nurtured his passion for cooking at an early age, he said. Pretty much growing up, my grandma, my parents, seeing them in the kitchen cooking, that always inspired me, he said, of his inspiration to cook. Playing around with different recipes to see what we can curate on our own. Everybody who's been around me in the kitchen has been an inspiration. Valencia and Quiñones grew up together. Their families were neighbors in the Philippines. The friendship evolved into entrepreneurship as both worked in the restaurant and hospitality industry after their families emigrated to the United States. They began cooking for family, friends, and neighbors at Valencia's parents' home. Then, in 2021, they launched the first Fat Boy Fried Rice food truck. The other trucks quickly followed as word spread, mostly via social media, about their food and customer demand increased. The whole idea of it when we launched the food truck was we wanted to have bowls that you could sit in the car and eat on the go, he said, noting their concept is similar to a Chipotle Mexican grill, only with fried rice. The brick and mortar evolved from their search for a larger commissary space to accommodate their food trucks. When they found the Mission Square center space, they decided to make it a sit-down restaurant in addition to the commissary for their food trucks. Valencia said the name Fat Boy Fried Rice is self-evident. We're big guys. We're big boned guys. So it just kind of came up in the wind. And we're like, you know, a bunch of fat boys cooking fried rice. He said, with a chuckle and a smile. It's a name you can't really forget. It sticks in your brain, even if you don't know what we do at first. But once you hear the name, you get curious and you want to know what it is. Depending on where it's listed, on signs, social media, or merchandise such as t-shirts, the restaurant, which has 50 seats, is open from 11 a.m. to 7 p.m., said Valencia, noting they expect to expand their hours in the future. At the top of the metro section now, Florida slated to execute elderly inmates. 74-year-old set to die today, 80-year-old on July 28th, byline John Pesenti of USA Today Network. Like many 80-year-olds, Dominic Occhione doesn't sleep through the night. His hearing is shot and his vision is failing, along with his prostate and kidneys. The Grim Reaper clearly has designs on Occhione, but Governor Ron DeSantis wants to get there first. The Republican last month signed a death warrant for Occhione, convicted of double homicide in 1987 in Pasco County. Unless the Florida Supreme Court intervenes, Occhione will become the second oldest prison inmate ever executed in the U.S. on July 28th. Walter Leroy Moody Jr., 83, was executed in 2018 for the Alabama pipe bomb assassination of a federal judge. This is cruel and unusual punishment and an affront to the conscience of everyone involved, said Grace Hanna, executive director for Floridians for Alternatives to the Death Penalty. He is 80 years old. He looks like he is 80 years old, and he has the health problems of an 80-year-old. DeSantis already made state history when 74-year-old Dusty Ray Spencer was the eldest prisoner put to death last September for the sadistic death of his wife in front of her teenage son in 1992 in Orange County. Michael Sochor, 74, is scheduled to die by lethal injection in Florida on Tuesday, July 14th, that's today, for killing a teenager on New Year's Eve in Broward County in 1981. Spencer is 2 weeks older than Sochor and currently is the oldest Florida prisoner to be executed until Occhione takes the gurney. The executions call into question not only putting to death senior citizens, but also the decades it takes victims to obtain justice in these cases. Occhione has cost Florida taxpayers $850,000 for his incarceration, not taking into account his legal appeals, Tampa television station WTVT has reported. Marilyn Gifford, whose sister was killed by Sochor, told the Associated Press, "I'm just happy it's ever happening in our lifetime. I wish my mother was alive to see it." Boccioni has spent nearly four decades on death row at Florida State Prison in Stark for the 1986 shooting deaths of Raymond and Martha Artzner, the elderly parents of his ex-girlfriend in Pasco County. In 1986, Boccioni has told his ex-girlfriend, Anita Garrity, he would harm her parents or children, according to a filing by Florida Attorney General James Utmeyer's office. When Garrity refused to speak to him, her father went outside their holiday Florida home to confront him. Boccioni pointed the gun at Artzner, turned to Anita, and grinned as he shot Artzner in the neck, attorneys from Utmeyer wrote in a statement of facts. Pinellas Pasco County Circuit Judge Pat Siracusa denied a request to stay the execution, saying he wasn't going to set a new precedent by carving out an age exemption for elderly death row inmates. Boccioni's attorneys with the Capital Collateral Regional Council said their client is nearly incapacitated. He requires assistance with basic tasks of daily life, including needing the aid of a prison guard to get in and out of the shower, they wrote, pleading to Siracusa. Florida has seen an execution surge under DeSantis, with 19 individuals killed in 2025, accounting for nearly half of all executions nationwide. So far, the state has carried out 9 lethal injections this year. The state is moving too fast, Hannah said, while juries and the people of Florida are increasingly choosing life. Even with the easier 8-4 voting rule, Florida juries recommend life in prison 56% of the time. Boccioni's attorneys also have argued that the accelerated execution schedule has not included correctional officers, death watch staff, and prison administrators repeatedly tasked with preparing and carrying out the executions. Already, Boccioni's plea for mercy has made headlines outside of Florida. The Daily Mail's article was headlined, "Twisted Killer Offers Up Pathetic Excuse as He Desperately Tries to Avoid Being Executed After 39 Years on Death Row." Gerard Hooper, chief assistant for the CCRC for Middle Region of Florida, said trying to save these elderly death row inmates is a long shot, considering Florida has all but one Supreme Court justice appointed by DeSantis. "I'm not optimistic," he said. "The CCRC needs to make a specific case for the inmate in front of the high court, some specific condition of Boccioni that meets the level of cruel and unusual punishment," Hooper said. "The court's not going to make a blanket decision that everyone over 80 is ineligible for the death penalty, or that anyone that's been on death row more than 40 years is ineligible." Hooper noted age has always been an issue when it comes to the death penalty. "They used to execute 16-year-olds, he said. "They don't do that anymore." Age is not the only factor in Boccioni's appeal. His death sentence would not be sufficient under Florida law today because it came as a result of a 7-5 jury recommendation after a trial that focused partly on whether Boccioni knew right from wrong, considering his severe alcoholism. His lawyers argue that Boccioni is a devout Catholic with the support of religious leaders who do not want his execution. And on the right side of the front page of the Metro, advocates fear gators getting bad reputation. 2-week span sees 4 attacks in Florida. Byline Kimberly Miller of the Palm Beach Post. Alligators attacked 4 people in Florida during a 2-week span this summer. One woman lost her life, a young boy lost his hand, and a septuagenarian fought off one of the prehistoric reptiles that walked the earth with dinosaurs, but who in recent days has come in violent, heartbreaking conflict with humans. The spate of attacks piqued morbid curiosities with a gut-wrenching 911 recording when 31-year-old Brittany Clark had her arm ripped off at her shoulder, and the description by 71-year-old James Grayson McMicken of how he stabbed his fishing pole at a gator that clamped onto his leg and was dragging him into the canal behind his house. But they also left environmental advocates concerned about backlash against the ancient beasts, which bore out in comments from the grieving father of Clark, who said Florida is letting alligators get out of control, according to a New York Post story. Similarly, a minority of responses to a social media post by wildlife photographer and alligator enthusiast Owen Lauer called for open season on gators, he said. I finally turned off the comments. I didn't know it was going to blow up like that, said Lauer, whose Instagram page is called Living with Gators. I feel awful someone lost their life, and she was young and seemed like she had a great spirit. But every time something like this happens, the whole species gets ridiculed, like they're man-eating monsters. Florida records updated through February showed that 32 people, now 33, have been killed by alligators since 1948, with another 346 suffering major injuries and 153 escaping with minor wounds. Considering the number of people in Florida who are regularly swimming, fishing, and kayaking, the deaths associated with alligator attacks are low, said Ron McGill, a wildlife advocate heavyweight who retired this year from his high-profile position as a communications director for Zoo Miami. My fear is that they'll be painted with a broad brush, and someone will say they all need to be killed, McGill said about alligators. Having said that, I am in full support of a gator hunting season, which we have, and is important from a safety viewpoint and from having gators not overcrowd one area. There are an estimated 1.3 million alligators in Florida. They live in all 67 counties and in everything from neighborhood retention ponds to blackwater rivers. They will find a way to get into any body of water, McGill said. It wasn't always like that. Beginning around the 1930s and through the 1960s, the demand for alligator leather and habitat loss brought the American alligator to the brink of extinction. States began enacting hunting bans, and in 1967, the American alligator received federal protection from the Endangered Species Preservation Act, which was a precursor to the Endangered Species Act. A rebound in population means it is now considered a threatened species because of its similarity in appearance to the threatened American crocodile. In 1988, Florida established a regulated alligator harvest program that allows permitted recreational hunters to kill alligators during specific seasonal dates. Hunters are typically allowed to take two alligators, and quotas are established to prevent over-harvesting. And when there's an attack, wildlife officials attempt to capture and kill the alligator. Four alligators believed to be related to the recent attacks were killed, including a 13-footer that was caught exactly at the scene of Clark's attack, according to the Florida Fish and Wildlife Conservation Commission. They don't want to eat humans, but they are opportunistic predators, Lauer said. I love all the alligator attractions in the state where alligators can be fed, but when people go to state parks and they think they're these sweet little swamp puppies, it was the trailing end of mating season when gators are known to be active and territorial. McGill noted that the alligator attacks tend to happen in short time spans, which can heighten anxiety even when it's quiet during other parts of the year. Some of it is a lack of education and maybe some arrogance because it happens every summer. It's preventable, and that's what drives me crazy. But alligators are also ubiquitous in Florida, familiar, and that may be one reason why people are willing to risk activities that put them in closer contact with the apex predators, despite warning signs that gators are near. And just inside the metro section on page 2B, we have a couple obituaries. Charles Jones, born November 29th, 1952, entered into eternal rest on June 26th in Jacksonville. A devoted father to Jacqueline and Chucky McDowell, and lovingly called Grandpa by his granddaughter Sierra, he is now at peace with the Lord. Services will be held July 18th at 11 a.m. at Good Samaritan Church on 6th Street in Jacksonville Beach. And Frank Michael Varner, 80, of Jacksonville, was born on August 14th, 1945, and passed on June 29th of this year. He wished to be remembered for his 25 years of service in the U.S. Navy and his unwavering dedication to his country. Quick horoscope. Aries, wondering where you're headed? Wrap it about with a close friend or family member. Taurus, taking care of business? You wake up refreshed and ready to take on the world. Gemini, Want to set the tone for the next month? Do something delicious for yourself under the Cancer New Moon. Cancer, can you get a witness? The cosmos spotlights you and what's on your mind during the Cancer New Moon. Leo, taking a personal day? The Cancer New Moon prescribes you quiet time for rest, recharging, and ritual. 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Pisces, wearing your heart on your sleeve? 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
1: Hi, I'm Vivica Fox. For more than 100 years, American Humane has been rescuing animals during hurricanes, floods, and wildfires. But Mother Nature isn't the only danger animals face. Sometimes it's human nature. Every year, 6 million animals are abandoned and more than 1 million are euthanized. You can be a hero to animals in need of rescue and adoption at American.

0: This program is intended for individuals who are blind or are unable to read physical print and is brought to you by CABVI's Audio Information Services team.
1: Good morning. This is Kelly Addy with the Radio Reading Services for the Cincinnati Association for the Blind and Visually Impaired, and I'll be reading the Washington Post today, July 14th, 2026. In world news, Trump says U.S. military will reimpose blockade on Iranian ports. The deal that the U.S. and Iran struck last month to reopen the Strait of Hormuz and negotiate over Tehran's nuclear program was merely a test, President Donald Trump said Monday, dismissing what he said weeks ago was a great deal that could lead to broader peace across the Middle East. Trump's remarks in a radio interview came a few hours after he announced on social media that the U.S. would charge a 20% fee on all cargo transiting the strait and reimpose a blockade of Iranian ports and notified Congress that he was resuming hostilities. The comments underscore the president's shifting attitudes toward a conflict that he warned last month could lead to economic catastrophe if it continued. The renewed hostilities over the narrow waterway, which is vital to global commerce, pushed crude oil prices higher, with the benchmark price hitting $83 per barrel late Monday afternoon. Trump told broadcaster Hugh Hewitt that hostilities would continue. We're going to hit them very hard tonight, and we're going to hit them hard tomorrow, and there's not a damn thing they can do about it, he said. The preliminary deal that Trump signed last month with Iranian President Masoud Pezeshkian was built to test. Look, memorandum of understanding when you're dealing with sleazebags don't mean much. Iranians didn't honor the test. We had it. We had this deal settled numerous times. I said, watch. I guarantee watch. And they never followed it. Trump said Monday, suggesting that he had always expected that Tehran would violate the deal. It was a stark difference from last month when he wrote on social media that the great deal will bring peace and security to the whole region. Many presidents have tried to make peace with Iran and all have failed before me. The leaders of the region have for the first time found a president who can help them achieve real peace. The reimposition of the blockade took away the last major concession to Tehran that had helped foster a ceasefire. We're reinstating the Iranian blockade, so named because it is only stopping Iran ships or customers from entering or leaving. All other countries will have fair and open use of the strait, Trump wrote on Truth Social on Monday. Trump said that the Strait of Hormuz is open and will remain open with or without Iran. Iran has claimed full control over the strait and on Sunday declared that it was closed. The U.S. decision to reinstate the blockade came after days of renewed bombing and as the two countries traded heavy airstrikes on Monday as they fight for control of the crucial shipping bottleneck. The tentative ceasefire has all but collapsed after failed talks over the weekend. On Friday, senior U.S. officials said they hoped Iran would keep the strait open for all commercial vessels, continuing

and South Carolina Governor Henry McMaster announced Graham Norton's appointment from the State House in Columbia hours after President Trump publicly called for her to fill the vacancy. She is expected to be sworn in Tuesday afternoon, according to a person familiar with the plans, who spoke on the condition of anonymity. A mother of two who has never held elected office, Graham Norton was a political confidant of her older brother who helped raise her after their parents died. She often appeared in Graham's campaign advertisements, and when he ran for president in 2015, Graham, who never married, said his sister could play the role of first lady. Lindsay has always been there for me, and now I will be there for him, Graham Norton said in brief remarks Monday. I think this is what Lindsay would have wanted, and I plan to honor him in this way. McMaster said that he asked Graham Norton to fill the vacancy when they spoke early Sunday after Graham's death and that she agreed through tears to serve. When he called Trump afterward, McMaster said the president thought it was a great idea. Lindsay took care of his little sister in years long departed, he said. It's my honor to ask his little sister, Darlene Graham, to finish his work for him now. Graham, a longtime senator, died of an aortic dissection on Saturday night at age 71 amid a campaign for a fifth term. He won the state's Republican primary last month and was set to face Democrat Annie Andrews in November. South Carolina law dictates that the GOP hold a special preliminary election to select a replacement nominee, but it gives the governor discretion to fill the seat in the meantime. Graham Norton would serve through the end of her brother's term in January. Before McMaster's announcement, Trump had suggested online that Graham's wonderful sister, Darlene, should be the interim senator. This would be a fabulous tribute to Lindsay, who loved her dearly, Trump wrote on social media. Republican Senate colleagues also praised the choice as a tribute to Graham's legacy. Nobody understands Lindsey Graham's heart for faith, family, and South Carolina the way she does. Senator Tim Scott of South Carolina said in a statement, I look forward to working alongside her to continue Senator Graham's commitment to keeping Americans safe and secure. Senate Majority Leader John Thune told CNN that he thought there'd be a lot of support for McMaster's appointment. Neither Graham Norton nor McMaster gave any indication whether she will be a caretaker for the seat or run for a full term. She did not respond to messages seeking comment. The filing period for the special election will open July 21st and last 1 week. A primary will take place August 11th, and if no candidate wins outright, there will be a runoff on August 25th. And Senator Mitch McConnell's office released a photo Sunday night in an effort to answer weeks of questions about his health. In it, the 84-year-old Kentucky Republican smiles beside his wife, Elaine Chao, while holding what appears to be that day's Washington Post sports section. But the image did not end that speculation about McConnell's condition. Instead, it prompted more theories and even accusations that the image was fake, the latest test of public trust in the age of AI. On Monday night, the Post reviewed a copy of the original photo provided by McConnell's office at the Post's request and found that its metadata appears to show it was taken Sunday. An independent digital forensics expert also said there appeared to be no evidence that the image is fake. McConnell has not been seen in public since he was hospitalized on June 14th, and he has not voted in the Senate since June 11th. For nearly a month, his office declined to explain why he was hospitalized and when he might return. Amid that silence, others rushed to fill the vacuum with rumors. Right-wing influencers aligned with President Trump spread unverified claims that the senator was gravely incapacitated and accused GOP leaders of a cover-up. McConnell's written statement Sunday night attempted to quell those rumors, a long letter written in the first person in which McConnell said he had fallen at home, briefly lost consciousness, and later developed pneumonia. His office also included a note from Congress's Office of the Attending Physician that addressed McConnell's condition and treatment, but it was the photo that seemed to draw the most attention. In the image, McConnell is holding a copy of the Post July 12 sports section featuring Chris Hakopian, the Washington Nationals selection with the number 11th pick in the year's NLB draft. Soon after its release, right-wing influencers who have alleged without evidence for weeks that McConnell's condition is worse than publicly disclosed suggested on social media that the picture was fake. Several criticized McConnell's office for not providing video or audio of the senator. Laura Loomer, a far-right influencer who is an ally of Trump, posted on X that the copy of the Post looks AI-generated and the McConnell's staff are liars. She stood by her claims in a phone interview Monday in which she said she did not provide substantiating evidence, but said no one at the White House had asked her to correct her public

comments about McConnell's condition or the photo. The White House did not immediately respond to a request for comment. And in tech news, New York becomes first state to impose data center moratorium. New York became the first state in the nation to impose a moratorium on the construction of data centers Tuesday, a striking setback for AI companies that politicians once courted for investment but have now triggered public fears about energy prices and water use. Governor Kathy Hochul signed an executive order pausing environmental permits for large data centers for up to a year, saying the delay would give state officials time to craft rules to protect the electrical grid, the environment, and communities where developers want to build. As data center development threatens to hike up utility bills, deplete our natural resources, and create uncertainty for New Yorkers, it's my responsibility to take action and lead, Hochul said in a statement. New York will lead the way in creating the strongest standards in the nation for data center development, ensuring that when companies succeed because of New York, New Yorkers succeed too. The immediate practical impacts of the order are not clear. New York boasts fewer data centers than other states, including Virginia and Texas, but some planned projects in the state have already sparked local skirmishes, and the moratorium marks a major escalation in the battle between the tech industry and many politicians grappling with constituents' concerns about the knock-on effects of the construction boom and economic disruption caused by the AI systems the facilities power. Recent polling shows much of America would be more comfortable with a nuclear power plant in their town than a data center. Even communities that have relied on data centers to balance their local budgets for decades have turned on them, most notably in Northern Virginia, the world's epicenter for compute warehouses. The incentives tech companies once dangled to entice communities to approve their projects, including funding for local schools and promises to fund infrastructure projects, no longer impress, and officials across the country say they're now looking to claw back tax giveaways, with Hochul also calling on lawmakers Tuesday to repeal sales tax exemptions for data centers. Data centers require an immense amount of power. The U.S. grid is quickly running out of available capacity to accommodate data centers that now use more electricity than entire major cities. Industry and White House officials argue that blocking development of the data centers and the power plants that fuel them risks ceding leadership in AI innovation to rival countries, a potentially dangerous prospect at a time AI underpins not just the future of the global economy, but also advancements in weapons systems. As the backlash has mounted, scores of local communities have passed their own bans, including Monterey Park, California, where voters recently opted to permanently block these operations. Yet calls to block construction on a statewide scale have gained limited traction. Maine Governor Janet Mills vetoed legislation in April, warning it would jeopardize a project on the site of a former mill in the town of Jay that has community support. The growing opposition has presented a challenge to the Trump administration, which counts speeding up the AI build-out as critical to its domestic policy agenda. Reuters reported Monday that officials are rallying power companies to sign a data center build-out ratepayer protection pledge, similar to one leading tech companies have signed. The tech industry's earlier pledge has failed to soothe everyday customers' concerns about the affordability of electricity. Opponents of data centers call it hollow and point to cases where they say some of the costs for adding power to the grid to serve data centers have been shouldered by everybody else. When monthly electricity bills jumped last year for residential ratepayers on the power grid that serves 13 states from Virginia to Michigan, an independent market monitor found data centers were the major culprit. The issue has also surfaced in this year's midterm elections, with progressives led by Senator Bernie Sanders and Representative Alexandria Ocasio-Cortez pushing their own moratorium proposals that would apply nationwide. Studies reach conflicting conclusions on whether data centers drive up residential rates, but federal data shows that home energy costs have grown faster than those for commercial and industrial users in recent years. Some energy experts say the large projects could ultimately contribute to power grid stability and bring prices down for everyone if the regional energy market is structured correctly. And ICE officer shoots and kills a man in Maine, prompting state investigation.
A federal immigration officer fatally shot a man Monday in Maine, leading the state's attorney general to launch an investigation and fueling backlash to President Trump's crackdown. The Office of Maine Attorney General Aaron Fry said initial reports indicated a U.S. Immigration and Customs Enforcement officer shot the man when he attempted to flee in his vehicle during an enforcement operation in the small coastal city of Bidford. Fry's office said in a statement that the officer would be placed on leave. An ICE spokesperson said the agency was conducting targeted surveillance on the last known address of an illegal alien with a final order of removal. An illegal alien departed the residence in a vehicle. The spokesperson said ICE law enforcement attempted to conduct a vehicle stop. The vehicle attempted to flee the scene, and fearing for public safety, an officer discharged his weapon. Emergency services were immediately contacted after the driver was shot. Authorities did not identify the man who was killed, but the Maine Immigrants' Rights Coalition said he was a 26-year-old Colombian national. Ruben Torres, the group's director of advocacy and policy, said the man had a social security number and was authorized to work in the United States. Torres, who declined to provide the man's name, said he was the sole financial provider for his family in Maine and had been attending immigration court proceedings. The shooting took place 6 days after an undocumented immigrant from Mexico was fatally shot by an ICE officer as he drove his white work van in Houston. A spokesperson for Senator Angus King said Monday that King had spoken with Homeland Security Secretary Mark Wayne Mullen twice during the day and that Mullen had said the man was not the target of the ICE operation. Earlier Monday, King told reporters that Mullen initially said the man was the target and had been previously ordered to leave the United States. King's spokesperson said the secretary reversed himself in his later conversation with the senator. ICE has ramped up enforcement across the country in recent weeks, aiming for 2,000 arrests a day. The Washington Post has reported the pair of fatal shootings over the past week are the first involving ICE since Rene Good, a U.S. citizen, was killed in Minneapolis in January. Days after she was killed, two federal officers fatally shot Alex Preddy, U.S. citizen, as he protested immigration enforcement activities in that city. And in climate news, America's electric RV revolution is now underway. If the American dream had wheels, it might look like an Airstream trailer. The silver torpedo beckons from the future, even as it evokes 60s-era roadside burgers and moon rockets. Like many things in American life, it's electrifying. Last year, manufacturers shipped roughly 342,000 recreational vehicles to American dealers, according to RV Industry Association. Everything from a $10,000 pop-up trailer to a $1 million land yacht cruising America's highways. Some are built for weekend getaways, others for a never-ending road trip. For decades, the industry barely changed. Three companies, Thor, Forest River, and Winnebago, manufacture most of the nation's rigs and factories around Elkhart, Indiana, mostly using technology that debuted in the 1950s. But starting about 3 years ago, the electric revolution arrived, and incumbents began seriously field testing EV technology, and startups like Lightship and Pebble announced battery-powered, self-propelled trailers. The result is a new generation of mobile palaces that look nothing like what my dad towed into state parks when we went camping as a kid. The electrification of American camping, at least the car camping kind, is cleaner and quieter than the era of vibrating generators and hissing propane tanks. Here's how millions of Americans may soon spend their weekends or their year camping on the road without fossil fuels. Manufacturers make two kinds of RVs, towables and motorized. Towables, roughly 85% of the market, are essentially trailers with homes on top. These can be loaded or hitched onto another vehicle. Motorhomes outfitted with their own engine range from two-person vans to behemoths spacious enough for a touring rock band. Until recently, none were electrified beyond a few appliances and hobbyist vehicles. It wasn't until about 2017 that major manufacturers, especially in Europe, got in the game, notably Detlef's e-home concept. More experiments followed, but none made it to market. The main problem, cost and range. Hauling an 8-ton vehicle shaped like a brick down America's highways creates enormous aerodynamic drag. Motorhomes regularly get 10 miles or less per gallon, while trailers slash that already lackluster fuel efficiency by 30 to 50%.
But as batteries have improved and gotten cheaper, the era of electric RV has finally arrived. Startups Lightship and Pebble are both manufacturing the first all-electric RVs, battery-powered trailers that propel themselves. The technology consists of a large battery, roughly equivalent to those in an electric SUV, as well as a motor that drives the trailer's wheels using sensors that match acceleration and braking, sharply reducing the trailer's drag on the vehicle towing it. The batteries also power amenities such as all-electric appliances and climate control. Solar panels top off the battery along the way. This approach, argues Pebble spokesperson Ryan Levinson, replaces a patchwork of legacy systems, propane appliances, lead-acid batteries, portable generators, with a single electric platform. Pebble's software also automates chores RV owners love to hate, like leveling, hitching, and monitoring energy and water levels. More than the technology, he wrote, it's about making ownership feel less intimidating and more accessible and hassle-free. And there's a 10-foot-tall Iran war participation trophy on National Mall that's mocking Trump. Gail Staver wasn't quite sure what to make of the 10-foot-tall gold-colored Iran war participation trophy dedicated to President Donald Trump when she came across it Monday morning on the National Mall near the Martin Luther King Jr. Memorial. I thought it was serious because there are so many ridiculous things happening that it's hard to tell, said Staver, 77, who was visiting from Florida with her husband and Lulu, their 16-year-old Shih Tzu. After learning that the trophy was the creation of a satirical art group known as the Secret Handshake, she said the installation made more sense. Of course he would want something like this, Staver said of the president. I'm surprised he's not here taking his photo with it. The statue, spray-painted gold with a number one embossed on one side, features the word participant in raised block letters on its base. A large plaque below the trophy reads, "We hereby award President Donald Trump this participation trophy for his enthusiastic involvement in the Iran war." While some concern themselves with military strategy, diplomacy, or measurable outcomes, President Trump demonstrated the courage to participate regardless of the final score. The message on the plaque continues, President Trump joins the ranks of children everywhere who receive recognition for simply showing up. We join you in celebrating this remarkable achievement. It signed with honor the Secret Handshake Prize Committee. A second plaque nearby encourages visitors to add their own trophies to the installment. No accomplishment is too distant, too small, or too unearned to bestow on President Trump, it reads. These untalented artists should stick to their ugly art and refrain from weighing in on foreign policy, which they clearly know nothing about, given the fact that the U.S. military achieved all of its objectives during Operation Epic Fury, White House spokeswoman Anna Kelly said in an email. The Secret Handshake, whose members have declined in phone interviews with the Washington Post to provide any identifying information, has previously placed installations at locations across Washington. They include a statue of Trump and Jeffrey Epstein holding hands, a mock tribute to Trump from the world's authoritarian leaders, and a reproduction of the desk of former House Speaker Nancy Pelosi with a pile of fake excrement on it that ridiculed the January 6th rioters. Previous installations by the group, all of which had a National Park Service permit for temporary display, were at prominent spots on the mall, including directly in view of the Capitol's west side. And authorities investigated Taco Bell and lettuce in multi-state cyclosporiasis outbreak. Cyclosporiasis, okay. Federal and state health officials are investigating whether Taco Bell restaurants played a role in one of the largest U.S. outbreaks of a gastrointestinal illness caused by a parasite that contaminates fresh produce, according to two individuals familiar with the investigation. The two individuals spoke on the condition of anonymity because the investigation is ongoing into the outbreak of the infection that can cause days of diarrhea and has sickened thousands. Notices posted at some Detroit-area Taco Bell restaurants last week told customers the chain was currently unable to sell lettuce, cilantro, onion, pico de gallo, and guacamole due to a nationwide recall, according to media reports. Authorities have not yet identified a specific produce grower or supplier responsible for the multi-state outbreak of cyclosporiasis that has hospitalized more than 80 people.
Public health officials say there could be multiple culprits. Taco Bell has not publicly

explained the move or responded to multiple requests for comment, but Michigan, which has been the hardest hit with more than 2,600 cases on Monday, identified leafy lettuce as the leading suspected source based on interviews with more than 1,000 patients. While the investigation is ongoing, current results point to lettuce or salad greens as a potential source for this outbreak, although other food items cannot be completely ruled out. Although we do not have a definite product identified as the source of the outbreak, we want to let Michiganders know what we have learned so far so they can take steps to protect their families, Natasha Bagdasarian, Michigan's chief medical executive, said in a statement. Early information has shown lettuce is a common product that regularly comes up during the investigation. And Supreme Court justices seek security funds in rare congressional appearance. Supreme Court Justices Elena Kagan and Amy Coney Barrett are set to testify before Congress on Tuesday, a rare appearance that comes amid escalating threats and rhetoric against judges, including from President Trump. The hearing, the first time since 2019 that justices will testify on Capitol Hill, is scheduled to focus on the court's request for a $16.6 million budget increase to bolster security for the justices at work and at home. But the court recently concluded its 2025-6 term with several blockbuster cases, and lawmakers' questions could go in any number of directions. Judicial security is a sensitive topic at a time when judges regularly face personal attacks from politicians and media figures who dislike their decisions. In May, Barrett's home was targeted in an apparent swatting hoax, with a caller reporting gunshots to prompt a police response, according to news reports. In October, a Californian was sentenced to 8 years in prison for attempting to assassinate Justice Brett Kavanaugh at his home. In March, Chief Justice John Roberts condemned personal criticism aimed at judges. The comments came after Trump ramped up his critiques of the justices when they struck down many of his tariffs. Personally directed hostility is dangerous and has got to stop, Roberts said during a talk to Rice University in Houston. Kagan, a liberal, and Barrett, a conservative, are set to appear before the House Appropriations Subcommittee that approves funding for the court. The court has requested a $20.6 million budget increase for fiscal 2027, including a $14.6 million increase to give each justice an additional 6 security agents, as well as 25 extra officers at the Supreme Court building. The court is also asking for $2 million for a residential security office to coordinate security at the justices' homes. The joint appearance comes as the court's conservative and liberal factions increasingly aim hard-hitting language at each other in their opinions and sometimes beyond. The justices who will appear Tuesday, Kagan and Barrett, are among the court's more measured members. While the hearing is slated to focus on budget matters, House members have latitude to fire off questions on controversial topics, including the court's rulings. The High Court's recently concluded term included several hotly debated decisions, including one upholding birthright citizenship and another giving the president greater power over federal agencies. In 2019, Kagan and Justice Samuel Alito appeared side by side before the same subcommittee, facing questions on matters including a possible Supreme Court ethics code and whether the court's sessions should be televised. The justices' visits to Capitol Hill have been increasingly rare. Before this week's testimony, there had only been 3 appearances by a sitting justice before Congress since 2011, according to a 2023 report by the Congressional Research Service. Before that, there was at least 1 appearance by a justice for 52 consecutive years. And the case for rooting for and against the remaining World Cup teams. After a month of soccer and 100 matches, the World Cup field is down to the exact 4 teams FIFA, in a way, forecast: Argentina, France, Spain, and England. This was the scenario soccer's global governing body seemed to covet when, for the first time in the tournament's history, it set up the draw to keep the 4 highest-ranked teams in different corners of the bracket. Sure enough, the marquee matchups came to fruition. Kylian Mbappé's France will face Lamine Yamal's Spain on Tuesday in Arlington, Texas, and Lionel Messi's Argentina will meet with Jude Bellingham's England on Wednesday in Atlanta. It all culminates with the World Cup final Sunday afternoon in East Rutherford, New Jersey. Whom should you root for down the stretch? We've broken down the cases for you. Why you should root for France to win.

0: Because Lemieux are, to put it bluntly, the best team, and they deserve it the most. France soared through an unbeaten World Cup qualifying campaign, then enjoyed a perfect group stage. This squad hasn't conceded a goal through three knockout round victories. No team has looked the part of a World Cup champion better than Didier Deschamps' bunch. Through it all, Mbappé is carving out a, I hope I'm saying that right, I'm probably not, carving out a legacy as perhaps the most dominant player in World Cup history. The forward also has used his platform to speak out against racism, far right nationalism, and sports betting. So the captain who would actually lift the trophy Sunday in New Jersey is plenty worthy to boot. Why you should root for France to lose? Because a French title would be all too predictable. Should Le Bleu make the final, they will become the first team to play in three straight World Cup title games. After winning it all in 2018 and falling to Argentina in 2022's pulsating classic. It's not as though this would be many players' last go-around anyway. Mbappé is 27. Ousmane Dembélé, the reigning world player of the year, is 29. Playmaker extraordinaire Michael Olise is 24. Burgoyning attackers Désiré Doué and Bradley Barcola are 21 and 23, respectively. This team is well positioned to run it back in 4 years. Also, it sure seems as though Victor Wembanyama is going to dominate the NBA for the next decade. Swimming star Leon Marchand will probably hoard gold medals at the 2028 Olympics in Los Angeles. How much French sporting excellence is enough? Why you should root for Spain to win it all? Because Yamal is ready for the mantle. Portuguese star Cristiano Ronaldo confirmed that this was his World Cup send-off. Lionel Messi is surely done with the global stage after this Argentine run, so the torch is ripe for passing. Yes, Mbappe is right there, but he can't shoulder the burden of global soccer stardom alone. After Yamal's Spain ousted France en route to the Euro 2024 title, the 19-year-old Barcelona winger could use a defining World Cup moment to certify his status as an all-time great in the making. There's also something to be said for the Spanish reinvention. After riding the possession-driven tiki-taka approach to a World Cup title, and two Euro wins from 2008 to 2012, Spain crashed out of three straight World Cups in the round of 16 or earlier. Now utilizing a more aggressive style, La Roja deserves credit for its bold tactical evolution. Why you should root for Spain to lose? Because its narrative pales in comparison to those of the other semifinalists. France, Argentina, and England have ridden transcendent stars to the Final Four. France and Argentina are also looking to build on dynasties, and an English triumph would end a 60-year drought. The buzz around this methodical Spanish side feels tame by comparison, a run that has included a group stage draw with Cape Verde and last gasp victories over Portugal and Belgium in the knockout rounds hasn't been overly convincing either. Yamal also has only scored one goal this summer after returning from a hamstring injury, and there would be something anticlimactic about watching him emerge triumphant from the summer of Messi, Mbappe, and Bellingham. His time will come, but this tournament might feel premature. Why you should root for Argentina? Because you like storybook endings, especially ones that make you realize the ending you thought you already saw was actually just the setup. Argentina's 2022 World Cup win felt like the perfect Messi climax, the tears, the trophy, the long-awaited exhale. But maybe that was just a stutter step before the penalty kick. Maybe the real final flourish is Messi walking off the World Cup stage, not as the guy who finally got his title, but as the legend who somehow came back and did it again. Critics thought he was too old, he'd lost a step, that this tournament represented his last dance. Instead, it could turn his career from complete to almost mythological, an encore no one quite believed was possible. Why you should root for Argentina to lose? Because we've seen this movie. We liked this movie. We cried at the end of the movie. But was anyone really begging for a sequel? And then why you should root for England? Because England winning the World Cup would be both a sporting earthquake and a mass emotional underburdening. The Three Lions have the stars, the scars, and the soundtrack. Harry Kane has scored everywhere, carried everything, endured every almost, and somehow still lives in that strange soccer purgatory reserved for all-time greats without the one trophy that changes how history talks about them. A World Cup would launch him into the pantheon. No caveats required. And Kane isn't the only one worth rooting for. Who didn't get at least a few chills? Excuse me. Few chills watching a Miami Stadium serenade Bellingham with Hey Jude after England's win over Norway in the quarterfinals. Why you should root for England to lose, because winning the World Cup would make the internet unusable and all your British friends insufferable. The commemorative documentaries would begin before the final whistle and the pubs would levitate. They'd start mistaking Bellingham for Churchill and Kane would probably be knighted before he exits the pitch. And in well and being news, concerned you have bone thinning? Here's what experts recommend. In March, Melissa Grayville, 52, watched her mother, who's 69, begin an arduous recovery journey after tripping while getting off a horse. It was just a simple fall, but it shattered her leg, and she had two surgeries, a lot of metal in her leg, and she's still not walking. The experience got her thinking about her own bones, and she asked her doctor in April for a DEXA, dual energy X-ray absorptiometry scan, which assesses bone density. Graybell's doctor said it probably wasn't necessary because she was under 65, which is when the U.S. Preventative Services Task Force guidelines suggest women start bone density screening and when insurance coverage for it begins, but bone thinning can start earlier. That's especially true for women due to estrogen loss during menopause, which most women hit around age 50, said Kim Templeton, a professor of orthopedic surgery at Kansas Medical Center. Graybell decided to pay for the test out of pocket and was shocked to learn she has osteopenia, or early stage bone thinning, in her left hip and spine. It was confusing because I didn't feel like I fit the stereotype of someone who would hear osteopenia. She's a registered nurse who tries to eat healthy and exercise. I'm not like a bodybuilder by any means, but I do work out and strength train and watch what I eat. Her doctor didn't give her a treatment plan other than to repeat the test in 2 years. It was like, this is not that big of a deal. That's a common refrain in the setting of osteopenia because you don't technically have a disease. You have a precursor in the same way that someone with prediabetes doesn't yet have diabetes. Osteopenia is defined by a DEXA scan score between negative one and negative 2.5, which represents a minor dip in bone density compared to peak bone mass of a healthy young adult. If bone is like a sponge, picture the holes within it becoming slightly bigger. Medical treatment, for instance, prescription bisphosphonates, bisphosphonates to slow down bone breakdown, is usually reserved for those with osteoporosis or highly porous bone, reflected by a T-score of less than negative 2.5. But Graybill was scared about her future bone trajectory, and it's a valid fear. Without intervention, osteopenia often progresses to osteoporosis, raising the risk of a break. And with age, there's a greater chance for a fracture precipitates a downward health spiral. About 1 in 3 people over age 50 who break a hip die within the year because of complications of the fracture. Oh, that's scary. And more than half of those people do not regain pre-fall function in that time. The good news is that path isn't inevitable. If you have osteopenia, that there's plenty you can do to help not just slow down bone loss, but also build some back. Okay, do weight-bearing activity. Any weight-bearing activity can benefit bones by forcing them to resist gravity. Jogging or playing racket sports are good examples, and she recommends walking as much as you can every day. Many experts also recommend increasing the load on bones with jumping. The additional impact changes the environment within bones, which promotes a signal to the osteoblasts or bone-building cells to lay down more bone. Just make sure you start slowly with heel taps or little hops if you're new to high-impact activity, and work your way up progressively to avoid injury. Build a strong base. Focus on strength training the muscles below the belly button. There's a big craze right now of having buff arms, but nobody dies of an arm fracture. Midlife influencers also push heavy lifting, and while there's utility to lifting progressively and heavier, all lifting matters. Research suggests many kinds of weight training can build muscle, which may improve your balance and ability to catch yourself if you fall. That can be the difference between a stumble that leaves you bruised and one that leaves you bedridden. Start with a handful of core, back, and leg exercises a couple times a week and increase the weight for any exercise once you can easily get through 12 or so reps. Fill up on protein. Okay. Oh, first let me go back. Templeton just recommends that anyone with osteopenia avoid exercises for the trunk that involve bending at the waist, such as crunches, because one of the most common places to break is along your spine. Oh, that's scary. Okay, fill up on protein. Bones are structurally 50% protein, so it's a good idea to have a protein-forward diet. She recommends 0.8 grams of protein per pound of body weight, which translates to, for instance, 120 grams of protein for a 150-pound person. To get 120 grams of protein, you might aim for 25 to 30 grams at each meal. These dietitian-recommended options featuring foods such as Greek yogurt, grilled chicken are great places to start, and then sprinkle in snacks or bars containing 10 to 20 grams each. That may sound like a lot. In fact, it's about double the recommended dietary allowance for protein, which is 0.8 grams per kilogram of body weight or 0.36 grams per pound. Some experts believe that the RDA for protein should be thought of as the minimum intake. Calcium is a key building block of bones, and experts emphasize getting 1,000 to 1,200 milligrams daily, ideally from food. Loading up via a calcium supplement can cause calcium deposits on the walls of blood vessels, and it can increase heart disease. It's easy to hit your daily goal if you eat dairy, a cup of yogurt, a serving of milk, and three slices of cheese each have about 300 milligrams of calcium. Otherwise, some non-dairy milks, juices, and cereals are calcium fortified, and you can get modest amounts in green leafy vegetables like broccoli. I try to drink a glass of milk every day. Consider upping your vitamin D intake. Vitamin D is essential for calcium absorption, but it can be tricky to get from food. The main foods that contain it are ones that most people often don't eat, like liver and fatty fish. An enzyme in the skin turns sunlight into vitamin D, but over the age of 50, that enzyme really isn't doing much. It's even less effective if you're wearing sunscreen. To boost vitamin D, consider adding certain foods to your diet that contain it: eggs, salmon, and some types of mushrooms. Other foods are fortified, including most types of milk, cereals, and juices. While the research on vitamin D supplements is mixed for healthy adults, both Templeton and Wright said they often recommend their patients with osteopenia take a supplement. Quit smoking or vaping. Cigarettes and vapes are bone poison. Nicotine and other chemicals in tobacco, smoke, and e-cigarette vapor can harm osteoblasts and may reduce absorption of key minerals like calcium. Multiple studies have shown an increased risk of fracture in smokers of various ages and genders versus non-smokers. If you're menopausal, ask your doctor about menopause hormone therapy, which involves replenishing lost estrogen and progesterone, typically through a patch or a pill, has been shown to reduce the risk of fractures and help prevent osteoporosis in menopausal women. Okay, let's see if there's anything else. That's it. And RFK Jr. faces Hatch Act complaint after intervening in congressional races. A top Senate Democrat has requested an investigation into whether Health Secretary Robert Kennedy Jr. broke a federal law intended to prevent political appointees from interfering in elections, citing Washington Post reporting. Senator Ron Wyden of Oregon, the top Democrat on the Senate Finance Committee, filed a complaint Monday with the Office of Special Counsel, a quasi-judicial independent agency that administers the Hatch Act and other civil service rules. The Hatch Act bars federal employees from engaging in political activity in the course of their work. Several Trump appointees in the first administration were found to have broken the law. President Trump has previously derided the Hatch Act and declined to enforce the special counsel's recommendations. In his complaint and accompanying letter to Jamison Greer, the acting head of the special counsel's office, Wyden cited examples of Kennedy encouraging a pair of third-party candidates in Iowa to drop out of contested House races so Republicans could keep control of Congress. The Post obtained audio of Kennedy's call with one of the candidates in which the health secretary suggested he would serve as a liaison with the White House and could help the candidate if he left the race. A second candidate has said he received a similar call from Kennedy. Wyden, whose committee helps oversee some of the agencies led by Kennedy, said that the cabinet secretary's offers to the candidates were brazenly corrupt and violated the Hatch Act and other laws. The quid pro quo offer of federal employment or other personal gain that Kennedy extended to Stewart on the June 11th phone call is conduct expressly prohibited by the Hatch Act, Wyden wrote in his letter to Greer, which was shared with the Post. The White House and the Department of Health and Human Services, which Kennedy leads, did not respond Monday to questions about Kennedy's conversations with the candidates and whether he faced any internal repercussions once the calls came to light. Trump mocked the Hatch Act in his first term, including after the Office of Special Counsel in 2019 recommended that Kellyanne Conway, a top Trump advisor, be removed from her post for violating the law. Conway had criticized Democratic presidential candidates while she was being interviewed by media outlets in her official capacity and tweeted about the candidates from her official account, the office concluded. Trump ignored the office's recommendation and kept Conway in her office. The Hatch Act, which has been law since 1939, does not apply to the president, a fact that Trump has acknowledged in the past, including when he decided to accept the Republican nomination for president in 2020 by giving a speech at the White House. There is no Hatch Act because it doesn't pertain to the president, Trump said in August 2020. And rusty columns, torn up tile, what whistleblowers say about the Kennedy Center. Kennedy Center leaders installed by President Trump allegedly wasted taxpayer money on no-bid contracts that resulted in shoddy work at the performing arts venue, according to a Senate Democrat who sits on the center's board. Senator Sheldon Whitehouse said Saturday that he was expanding his investigation into the management of the Kennedy Center to include several renovation projects that were allegedly rushed to cater to Trump's stylistic whims. The center's subservience to the president's desire and its corner-cutting contracting practices have resulted in steel columns that are rusting through fresh paint, a reflecting pool that may have to be torn out and rebuilt, and a brand new bathroom floor torn out over an offending tile cover color, White House wrote in a letter to Kennedy Center Executive Director Matt Floca. White House is an ex officio trustee on the center's board and the ranking Democrat on the Senate Environment and Public Works Committee, which oversees several federal bodies, including the Kennedy Center. White House's allegations build on an investigation he launched in November into what he called cronyism and self-dealing at the center under its previous president, and they land amid a broader pattern of Trump's second term oversight bodies stacked with allies, presidential norms bent or broken, and lawsuits challenging speedy construction in Trump's race to put his physical stamp and sometimes his name on the nation's capital. In the case of the Kennedy Center, the rush to appease Trump led to unnecessary work and substandard craftsmanship requiring more money to repair, White House alleges. This is waste, and it treats a national memorial to President Kennedy as if it were a private renovation project, he wrote in the letter. The Kennedy Center rejected White House's allegations, saying officials engage in rigorous fiscal oversight and adhere to contracting norms. As America's cultural center, this institution makes every decision guided by responsible stewardship and an unwavering commitment to its patrons and the nation it proudly serves. Spokeswoman Roma Duravi said in a statement, "We remain fully committed to transparency and to delivering the critical improvements that will preserve this institution for generations to come." And this tech startup is hiring local reporters and feeding their work to AI. Nothing opens up Silicon Valley wallets quite like AI. It promises to transform healthcare, education, and even how militaries wage war. But one AI startup has attracted $70 million in investment from some of Northern California's most prominent firms by doing something unusual for the move fast and break things tech sector, hiring local journalists and sticking them in state houses. The startup called State Affairs has entered a realm of journalism that has been decimated by massive cuts in recent years. The beleaguered local news industry had just 850 full-time statehouse reporters tasked with covering 7,386 state legislatures, according to 2022 numbers from the Pew Research Center. But this venture is not about reviving local reporting traditions. Rather, the stories produced will be fed into a large language model with the goal of organizing the information for high-paying corporate subscribers. State Affairs combines media and technology at a time when tensions between the two industries are at a fever pitch. While some news organizations have struck deals with AI companies, the Washington Post has a content partnership with ChatGPT maker OpenAI. Others have alleged wrongdoing in court. The New York Times sued OpenAI and Microsoft in December 2023 over copyright violations, stemming from unauthorized use of its journalism to train AI models. The Wall Street Journal's parent company, along with the New York Post, sued AI search engine Perplexity over similar claims. The mistrust goes back decades. Many media executives were embittered that search engines and social media platforms broke up the strongholds that media organizations once held over news and advertising revenue. And many tech world denizens are deeply critical of the profession of journalism, including some of State Affairs' own investors. Among them is Founders Fund, controlled by billionaire Peter Thiel, who famously bankrolled a lawsuit against Gawker, ultimately bringing financial ruin upon the company. A State Affairs board member, Keith Rabiose of Colsa Ventures, has repeatedly used his X account to attack mainstream media, calling out certain outlets for their coverage. A decade ago, he said, "Today's AI can write news stories on par or better than journalists." It's sickening. I mean, we are just dumbing down America. In an interview on Thursday, Rabiose insisted State Affairs is not a journalism product, but a data and technology company, even as he called journalism indispensable to it and the original sort of primary root insight behind the idea. "You need journalists on Earth," he said. "We have other ways of getting data, but without human journalists, it would be impossible to stitch everything together." Evan Burns and Jamie Seltzer, founders of State Affairs, speak eloquently about the importance of reliable, nonpartisan journalism. AI can't build sources. It can't ask follow-up questions. It can't go knock on the doorframe of the chief of staff or of the whatever. The company quietly launched in 2022 and brought in veteran journalist Allison Bethel as editor-in-chief. Bethel, a former editor at Boston Globe and the Detroit News, who most recently was a vice president at the nonprofit Report for America, describes herself in old-fashioned terms. "I'm deep, deep, deep in the news. I'm old school, you know. I'm tape recorder in your face kind of old school." But she is candid about that State Affairs doesn't operate the way traditional newsrooms do. "In other mainstream newsrooms that I've worked in, there's been a clear separation of church and state, down to opinion editorial on a separate floor, sales on a separate floor. Even the tech department is a separate wing. That's not the case at State Affairs. Everything that we do builds on top of each segment of our business, which I think makes us more successful. State Affairs aims to use AI to make the opaque world of state legislation and regulation more transparent for companies, organizations, and political offices, giving them an edge, much like the Bloomberg terminal has empowered traders with instantaneous information. Pricing ranges from $600 per year for Statehouse news coverage and $3,500 for full access to State Affairs data and tools such as bill tracking. Access to all 50 states costs more, which Burns said can run as high as a Bloomberg terminal, tens of thousands per year. The company has 186 total employees, including an editorial staff of 76 people in 14 state capitals, Washington, D.C., and its headquarters in Miami. To fill out their newsroom, they acquired several local news imprints, including the Arizona Capital Times, North Carolina's NC Insider. Some of the new hires have left or been laid off from local newsrooms, such as the Baltimore Sun and Atlanta Journal-Constitution. Rabiose traced his conviction about the need for reliable news to his time running policy operations at PayPal in the early 2000s, when he oversaw as many as 17 lobbyists trying to track state-level developments by hand, an approach he called impossible to scale across all 50 states without something like State Affairs. Investors also include those closer to the world of journalism, Alex Mather and Adam Hansman, who founded sports juggernaut Athletic and sold it to the New York Times for $550 million in 2022, as well as former Washington Post executive editor Marcus Brauchley and his firm North Base Media. This is an AI-powered intelligence. So it's an AI-powered intelligent intelligence platform, Brauchley said. It's moated behind a deep reservoir of proprietary journalism and systems for delivering real-time information from state capitals where information is often hard to come by or opaque. Brauchley also has his criticisms of the largest AI companies. "Any business that starts off as sort of industrialized theft, I have a problem with," he said, referring to how LLMs were trained on other people's journalism. Alex Mahadevan, Director of the Poynter Institute MediaWise project on media and AI literacy is skeptical of the concept. Grounding AI in journalism makes AI more trustworthy, but I wouldn't say it's trustworthy, period. Answers will still be unpredictable. There will always be some errors, what people call hallucinations, he wrote in an email to the Post. Mahad Divan continued, they're 100% right that good journalism is perhaps some of the most valuable data for training their models, but I don't trust this business model to support our industry in the way they may be pitching it. Seth Lewis, incoming distinguished professor of AI and media studies at the University of Virginia, is more torn. It's probably an open question whether this is a net positive or a net negative. To the extent they're clearly doing public affairs reporting around state houses, this is something that has been rapidly, vastly diminished over the last couple of decades. We should cheer any more reporting being done in areas where we seriously need it. But on the other hand, there are big issues of access that I would have questions about. Journalists could be reduced to mere raw material suppliers for this new information ecosystem. Okay, and I always have to end with some silly jokes. So these are silly, again, summer jokes. Why did the ice cream truck break down? Because it had a rocky road. Why did the firework go to school? It wanted to be a little brighter. What do hot dogs say when they win a race? Relish the moment. And why was the watermelon so popular? Because it was one in a melon. Oh, that is so bad. Let's do one more. What kind of bee can't make up its mind? A maybe. Oh, so bad it's good. Okay, hope you all have a wonderful week, and I will be back next week. Take care.
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1: 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Today's word is sagacious. Sagacious. Someone or something described as sagacious has, or shows, an ability to understand difficult ideas and situations and to make good decisions. Sagacious may be considered a formal synonym of wise and discerning. Student reviews paint the writing professor as a sagacious mentor and a compassionate teacher. Front page headlines from today's print edition, national print edition of the New York Times. Trump businesses reaped $2 billion, 2025 filings show. Windfall in sales of crypto and a deal with the UAE. A long line of rich leaders, but never one like this. Facing deportation, sexual abuser gets pardon. U.S. officials criticize Minnesota decision. Freshly home, deportees die as quakes hit. Letters show founding father secretly tried to avert revolt. Our first story today is headlined, Trump pulled in at least $2 billion after returning to the White House. It's by Ben Protes, Andrea Fuller, Eric Lipton, and David Yaffe Bellany. Ben Protes and Eric Lipton cover the Trump Organization. Andrea Fuller is a reporter specializing in data analysis. David Yaffe Bellany covers cryptocurrencies. President Trump reaped a stunning windfall in his first year back in the White House, including about $1.4 billion from his family's cryptocurrency businesses, a new filing shows. All told, the president pulled in at least $2.2 billion, a figure that includes other parts of his vast holdings, such as his real estate assets. That compares to a minimum of $622 million his enterprises pulled in for all of 2024 before he returned to the presidency. One of his biggest hauls in 2025 came when an investment firm tied to the United Arab Emirates bought nearly half of the Trump family's main crypto company, World Liberty Financial, a transaction that blurred the line between foreign policy and private enterprise. Mr. Trump also collected hundreds of millions of dollars from sales of his dollar sign Trump meme coin and World Liberty's sale of its own digital tokens. The results, detailed in Mr. Trump's mandatory financial disclosure report for 2025,

to arise from having a businessman serve as president. The president's family business, the Trump Organization, has also capitalized on Mr. Trump's popularity in certain parts of the world, licensing the Trump name to properties in countries that are crucial to U.S. foreign policy interests, including Saudi Arabia and Qatar. Those two deals alone generated more than $14 million for Mr. Trump last year, the filing shows. Mr. Trump brushed aside a question over concerns about a conflict of interest while speaking to reporters on Wednesday morning after the disclosure was released. I never speak to any of the people that run the money, Mr. Trump said. You know why I'm profiting? Because the stock market is going up, he added. However, the New York Times recently reported that he meets with his financial advisors once a year for an update on his accounts. Regardless, the stock market's movements do not explain the bulk of his financial haul in 2025, including the UAE investment in World Liberty Financial or the licensing deals. Although the report released on Tuesday offered revenue figures for Mr. Trump's crypto and real estate ventures, it did not reveal whether all of the businesses returned a profit or a loss, which is consistent with his previous filings. The report also offers little clarity on the president's net worth, much of which is tied to estimated property values and the fluctuating paper worth of crypto assets and his stock portfolio. For his largest assets, including cryptocurrency and real estate, Mr. Trump reported a minimum valuation of $50 million with no upper limit. The president's shares in his own publicly traded social media company, Trump Media and Technology Group, are worth about $875 million, according to other public filings, representing one of the single greatest sources of the president's net worth. Those shares have plummeted over the last year, eroding some of his net worth. But it was Mr. Trump's crypto business that proved to be a top revenue stream. Once an outspoken skeptic of crypto, Mr. Trump embraced the industry on the campaign trail in 2024 and started a series of ventures that have reaped enormous sums. With his three sons, he helped create World Liberty, a crypto firm that sells a digital currency called $WLFI. Last year, World Liberty marketed its coin to investors around the world, with 75% of each sale allocated to a Trump business entity after the deduction of certain expenses, guaranteeing the president would make money even if the value of the token declined. The president received about $500 million from those sales last year, according to the filing, compared with $57 million in 2024. World Liberty enriched the Trump family in other ways as well. In January 2025, days before Mr. Trump's inauguration, an investment firm tied to the government of the UAE bought a 49% stake in World Liberty, raising a slew of ethical concerns. Soon, the Emiratis struck a deal with the Trump administration over the objections of some national security officials for the export of valuable computer chips that power artificial intelligence. The filing released on Tuesday did not explicitly refer to the deal, but it mentioned unnamed investments that generated more than $200 million for Mr. Trump. The other major source of Mr. Trump's crypto wealth was his meme coin, a novelty currency known as $Trump, that he started selling days before his inauguration. He earned more than $600 million from sales of the coin, according to the filing. The coin's price shot up briefly before plummeting, with its price recently hovering around $1.67, a roughly 80% drop from a year ago. The Trump family also continued to pull in chunks of money from real estate branding deals, the new report showed, including some in the Middle East that generated a minimum of $35 million in revenue last year. Deals in Vietnam and Romania, as well as older ones in India, Turkey, and Indonesia, combined to bring in at least another $20 million.
and the president's major real estate holdings in the United States.

0: beach like Crump National Golf Club near Miami pulled in $122 million in revenue, while his Mar-a-Lago club generated a total of $77 million for him, the report said. Now that Mr. Trump is flush with cash, and now that he has eliminated some of his long-running legal problems, he has reduced the liabilities on his balance sheet, including after an appeals court overturned a nearly half-billion-dollar legal judgment stemming from a civil fraud case in New York. The disclosure report shows that Mr. Trump still owes more than $50 million to the writer E. Jean Carroll, who accused him of sexually abusing and defaming her. The Supreme Court on Monday declined the president's request to review one of the judgments Ms. Carroll secured against him. The financial disclosure captured several other legal wins for Mr. Trump, including payouts he collected from media and technology giants like ABC News, Paramount, and Meta. ABC settled a defamation lawsuit, while Paramount agreed to pay him over the editing of an interview on the CBS News program 60 Minutes. Meta settled a lawsuit he filed over the suspension of his Facebook and Instagram accounts after the January 6, 2021 riot at the Capitol. The disclosure also captured gains in Mr. Trump's investments in the financial markets. While these numbers appear in wide ranges, making it difficult to decipher meaningful trends or specific amounts, they suggest that Mr. Trump continues to get richer as president. At the end of last year, the disclosure shows, he held investment assets of at least $857 million, compared with a minimum reported value of $236 million the year prior.
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0: We continue with a story headlined, Trump's Money-Making Run, Unrivaled in Presidential History. It's by Eric Lipton, reporting from Washington. President Lyndon B. Johnson's wife owned a profitable radio station. George W. Bush was on the board of an oil company while his father was in the White House. And Hunter Biden was paid by a Ukrainian natural gas company while his father was vice president. But never in American history has there been anything like Donald J. Trump, a president who in his first year back in office has collected about $1.4 billion in new revenues from cryptocurrency businesses that directly benefited from his actions as president, a financial disclosure report made public on Tuesday shows. Overall, Mr. Trump's revenue in 2025 jumped to at least $2.2 billion, compared with a minimum of $622 million in 2024 before he returned to office. It is completely unprecedented, said Megan Gorman, a tax attorney and the author of a recent book, All the President's Money, that studied the history of presidential wealth dating back 250 years. Generally, throughout history, Ms. Gorman and other historians said, American presidents have taken actions to try to separate themselves from corporate entanglements that might create conflicts. Public office, if anything, was a source of debt, not a source of revenue, said Lindsay M. Chervinsky, a historian and the executive director of the George Washington Presidential Library at Mount Vernon. Mr. Trump and his family have done the opposite, creating new business ventures that are profiting from actions Mr. Trump has taken since he returned to the White House. Those include the pardon Mr. Trump issued in October to Changpeng Zhao, the richest man in crypto, who founded the company Binance, which has been a critical business partner to the Trump family's own crypto venture. They also include legislation that Mr. Trump signed last July to promote a form of cryptocurrency called stablecoins, 4 months after his family-backed firm introduced its own stablecoin. In many ways, Ms. Gorman said, his acts are, quote, a betrayal of the American social contract, that those who lead the country prioritize country over self, a promise that goes back to George Washington, unquote. The White House and Trump family have repeatedly dismissed any questions about the president's money-making while in office, arguing that Mr. Trump's two oldest sons, Eric Trump and Donald Trump Jr., run the family business operations, and that, as a result, there are no conflicts of interest. President Trump only acts in the best interests of the American public, Anna Kelly, a White House spokeswoman, said in late May when asked about profit-making stock purchases made on behalf of Mr. Trump in companies like Dell Technologies since he returned to office. Quote, which is why they overwhelmingly re-elected him to this office, despite years of lies and false accusations against him and his businesses from the fake news media, unquote. The bulk of the new revenue for Mr. Trump comes from the cryptocurrency industry, which the family aggressively moved into starting in late 2024, just as Mr. Trump was about to be re-elected to his second term. Mr. Trump served as a co-founder of his family's crypto firm, World Liberty Financial. That business has now generated $799 million for the president. The financial disclosure made public on Tuesday shows a significant share of which came from a payment from the government of the United Arab Emirates, which bought a stake in the company. 3 days before Mr. Trump was inaugurated, he separately helped launch a meme coin, $Trump, a kind of collectible version of a crypto token. That business has generated another $636 million for Mr. Trump, the disclosure shows, equal to slightly more than the entire amount of money Mr. Trump made from all his other business operations worldwide in 2024. In his meme coin business, his meme coin business directly benefited from a February 2025 statement from the Securities and Exchange Commission notifying the industry that such tokens would no longer be subject to the agency's oversight, reversing the position taken by the agency's chairman during the Biden administration. Real estate deals with a Saudi Arabia-backed developer, including one that involves the Saudi government, have also brought tens of millions of dollars in new revenues to Mr. Trump and his sons, as have real estate deals in other parts of the world, including Vietnam and Romania. This does not include business endeavors by Mr. Trump's sons, like recent investments in military contractors, or predictions market companies, or companies pursuing billions of dollars of federal assistance to build mines that supply critical minerals, all of which stand to generate new profits for the Trump family, but not Mr. Trump directly. When Mr. Trump arrived for his first term in Washington in 2017, he and his family agreed not to do any new international business deals, aware that it might leave them vulnerable to allegations that they were benefiting from Mr. Trump's presence in the White House. Even with that, there were questions about conflicts as a result of foreign government visits and lobbyists spending at Trump hotels and his family's other venues. Upon his re-election, the Trump family has been unapologetic about its aggressive pursuit of profits. The first term, we did everything imaginable to avoid any appearance of impropriety, and frankly, we got crushed anyway, Eric Trump said in late 2024, shortly before the election, contending that the presidency had cost his father, quote, an absolute fortune, unquote. Eric Trump added, we can't just sit out in perpetuity, and I won't. Mr. Trump's sons do run the business operations, and legally, they control trusts that were set up after Mr. Trump's first election that collect the revenues from the business operations. But the president is the beneficiary of these trusts, so he still profits from the business deals. By contrast, most former presidents in modern times have sold off businesses that they owned or even held stakes in, as well as individual stock holdings. George W. Bush, for example, sold his stake in the Texas Rangers baseball team before his election, while Jimmy Carter turned over operation of his peanut farm to an independent trustee. Presidential historians said they could identify no other president in American history who entered into new business enterprises just before moving into the White House and then continued to personally profit from them during his term. Instead, they cited examples of efforts to avoid potential conflicts. President Warren G. Harding continued to own an Ohio newspaper while he was in office, but it had been in his family for nearly four decades, and after questions were raised about the investment, he agreed to sell the paper shortly before his death in 1923. After President John F. Kennedy was assassinated and Lyndon Johnson moved into the White House, his wife, Lady Bird Johnson, transferred her radio and television stations into a trust controlled by an outside lawyer and station executive, said Mark K. Updegrove, chief executive of the LBJ Foundation and a presidential historian. Presidents have worked assiduously to show they are not connected to anything that could in any way compromise their decision-making or leverage their public virtue, said Jeffrey A. Engel, the director of the Center for Presidential History at Southern Methodist University. Quote, "The Trump White House seems to go in the opposite direction, that if we do so much of it, people will not think anything about it is weird," unquote. Even when children or siblings of presidents have pursued business deals, relatively minor in scale compared with the endeavors that have directly brought Mr. Trump money in the last year, these episodes have generated intense media attention and public backlash. Examples include Billy Beer, the brand endorsed by Carter's brother, and James Roosevelt, the son of Franklin D. Roosevelt, who was a part owner of an insurance company that sold policies for American operations and government agencies, even as he worked as an advisor to his father. After the Saturday Evening Post and the New York Times wrote prominent pieces about James Roosevelt's insurance business, it became known as the Jimmy's Got It scandal, forcing the president's son to leave his government post. Historians said that what is happening with Mr. Trump and his family actions appear to be disconnected from his legacy of sensitivity to such appearances. Case in point, Jared Kushner serves as a Middle East foreign policy advisor to Mr. Trump, his father-in-law, while his private equity firm has collected billions of dollars from Middle Eastern sovereign wealth funds. It is the openness, the flagrant nature of what they are doing, almost with pride, cashing in on the office itself, Mr. Updegrove said. That's what makes it dramatically different. Now a story headlined, Minnesota Pardons Sexual Abuser Who Was Set to Be Deported. It's by Hamed Aliaziz, Ernesto Londoño, and Amy Chin. A three-person Minnesota panel, including Governor Tim Walz, granted a pardon to an immigrant convicted of sexually abusing a child, drawing accusations that he and other Democrats are impeding federal efforts to expel dangerous foreign criminals eligible for deportation. The Minnesota Board of Pardons granted the reprieve on June 10th to Tu Lue Vang, 42, who came to the United States as a child and was set to be deported to Laos imminently. Mr. Vang had submitted a letter to the board expressing regret for the actions that led to his 2005 conviction and said a pardon could help him stay in the country with his wife and six children. Mr. Vang's victim, who was 10 when the abuse began, also submitted a letter supporting the pardon. Mr. Vang pleaded guilty to first-degree criminal sexual conduct in a plea deal that spared him from serving time in prison. The pardon effectively wiped clean Mr. Vang's criminal record, providing him with an avenue to fight deportation. Trump administration officials criticized the pardon, denouncing Mr. Walz and other Democratic leaders in the state. The other two members of the pardon board are Attorney General Keith Ellison and the state's Chief Supreme Court Justice, Natalie Hudson. These are the criminal, illegal aliens he and his Minnesota sanctuary politicians are protecting. Lauren Biss, a spokeswoman for the Department of Homeland Security, which oversees immigration enforcement, said of Mr. Walz in a statement. Tu Lue Vang lost his legal status following his conviction for repeatedly sexually assaulting a 10-year-old girl, Ms. Biss said, confirming that the pardon would remove the criminal sexual conduct conviction underlying Mr. Vang's removal order. In response to a request for comment, Mr. Walz's office pointed to the letter the victim provided the board and said such pleas for clemency carry significant weight. Mr. Walz was the Democratic vice presidential nominee in 2024 and has been a frequent target of the Trump White House, especially over immigration. The Minnesota Board of Pardons made a unanimous decision to grant Tu Vang this pardon after an exhaustive process which included a statement of support for the pardon from the victim, a recommendation to grant the pardon from the Clemency Review Commission, and a large number of community support letters, Mr. Ellison's office said in a statement to the New York Times. It noted President Trump's own expansive use of executive pardon power. Mr. Hudson declined to comment for this article, Ms. Hudson, rather. During the pardon hearing, she explained her decision to vote in favor, saying that, quote, we've seen some evidence here of rehabilitation, but obviously the victim's statement here is very significant for me, unquote. Mr. Vang declined a request for comment sent through a lawyer. The board's decision provides a new line of attack by the Trump administration against Minnesota leaders who have served as a foil in the president's battle against Democratic states on a variety of fronts, including immigration. The state was the site of an immigration crackdown that led to the arrests of thousands and the fatal shootings by federal agents of two Americans. Democratic governors have long faced scrutiny for pardoning immigrants with criminal records who have served their sentences in an effort to slow or halt their deportations. They often weigh a number of factors as part of their decision, including the severity of the crime. Mr. Vang's situation is notable in that it involves a sex offense against a child, a type of crime that is widely reviled. Pardons granted by state officials can help immigrants fight a deportation order, but do not guarantee they will remain in the country or attain legal status. They highlight the difficult decisions Democratic governors face in drawing the line between who deserves to remain in the country and who does not. The process of applying for a pardon is often time-consuming and expensive. But experts say more immigrants are seeking this avenue as the Trump administration has stepped up efforts to expel criminals, including those who have green cards or have been in the country for decades. Of the more than 400 applications received in Minnesota from March 2025 to June 2026, around 67, or 16%, mentioned immigration as a reason for seeking a pardon, according to data provided by Minnesota's Clemency Review Commission. Last year, the board granted 121 pardon applications and denied 14. So far this year, it has granted 83 and rejected 5. Mr. Walz and other members of the Minnesota Pardon Board have stressed that the threat of removal is one factor among many that they consider, and have rejected others seeking relief from deportation. So far this year, the board has denied at least 4 pardons to people convicted of sex crimes, 3 of whom were facing deportation. On the same day Mr. Vang received a pardon, the board denied clemency to another man who was facing deportation to Laos. They deemed him insufficiently remorseful for his past convictions, which included participating in the group rape of a 12-year-old girl. Look, in this country, I am the most outspoken critic of what's happening around immigration because it's absolutely outrageous, Mr. Walz said during the hearing before voting to deny the pardon. Quote, but it doesn't change the fact of the situation that we're in and the accountability on this act, unquote. Mr. Ellison added that he had never voted in favor of a petition for the sole purpose of saving somebody from deportation. What I need to look at is, would I grant this no matter what the federal government decides to do? Mr. Ellison said to the applicant. And in your situation, I cannot. According to Mr. Vang's pardon application, he was born in a refugee camp in Thailand in 1983. Court documents show that he was admitted to the United States as a refugee in 1994 when he was a child and became a permanent resident soon afterward. He eventually settled in Minnesota with his family. In doing so, they joined a large community in Minnesota of Hmong, many of whom supported the CIA during the secret war against the communists in Laos. Mr. Vang was around 18 when he first began abusing the girl, who was then 10 years old. Mr. Vang initially tried to defend his actions upon his arrest in 2005. When a detective interviewed Mr. Vang, he acknowledged having had sexual contact with the girl and called it a minor thing, according to a criminal complaint. Mr. Vang blamed cultural norms in Thailand, according to the complaint. The conviction led immigration officials to seek his deportation, and an immigration judge ordered him removed in 2006. But because Laos refused to accept deportees in large numbers, many ethnic Laotians and Hmong, including Mr. Vang, were allowed to remain in the United States on supervised release. That changed early last year when Mr. Trump returned to office, and Laos began to accept many of these stateless deportees with decades-old removal orders. Hundreds of people have since been deported to Laos. In December, immigration authorities detained Mr. Vang as part of what the Trump administration has called Operation Metro Surge in Minnesota. According to his pardon application, Mr. Vang has held various jobs, including as a custodian at a Minnesota-based wholesale company. After his conviction, court records show that Mr. Vang did not commit any further serious crimes, apart from petty traffic violations. In Mr. Vang's pardon application, filed last year, he pointed to these decades as evidence of his rehabilitation, arguing that he had taken, quote, full responsibility for the mistakes I made in the past, unquote. The shame and regret I carry, especially as my children have grown older and learned about my past, run deep, he wrote. If it were possible to undo what happened, I would do so without hesitation. He said he had no surviving relatives in Laos. The Minnesota Clemency Review Commission, which includes 9 members, voted to approve Mr. Vang's petition in April. 4 members voted in favor, 2 voted against, and 3 were absent. The board takes the commission's review into account, but it has the ultimate authority to grant or deny pardons. Mr. Vang's victim submitted an unsigned statement asking the board to grant the pardon. What happened to me was wrong, but I have had many years to think about this, she wrote. I have made peace with it. I forgive him. The Ramsey County Attorney's Office, which handled Mr. Vang's prosecution, had opposed a pardon. Tammy McConkie, an official at the office, wrote that Mr. Vang had received a lenient sentence of 30 years probation, in part because the victim in the case, who was then 12, quote, was experiencing pressure from her family to not cooperate, unquote. Susan Gertner, who led the Ramsey County Attorney's Office when Mr. Vang was sentenced, said prosecutors often feel compelled to offer plea deals that involve little or no prison time in cases where a victim is reluctant to cooperate. That difficult choice presents itself more frequently in cases where there is a young victim and the family is putting pressure on that young victim, said Ms. Gertner, who ran for office as a Democrat. Quote, it's not hard to imagine a 12-year-old not being able to resist that kind of family pressure, unquote. Ms. Gertner called Mr. Vang's pardon unusual, given the seriousness of the offense and the fact that the defendant did not receive significant consequences after he pled guilty. That's a quote. Now a story headlined, Killed by the Venezuelan Quakes Just Hours After Being Deported from U.S. It's by Luis Ferre Sadruni and Patricia Sulbaran. The plane, carrying 146 Venezuelans deported from the United States, arrived at Venezuela's main airport last Wednesday, just 8 hours before the ground began to violently shake. Venezuelan officials welcomed the deportees, 120 men, 19 women, and 7 children, and recorded carefully staged videos celebrating their arrival after spending weeks in U.S. detention centers. Most, if not all, were then ferried away from the cameras to a state-run holding facility, where they settled into bunk beds and were told they would be released the next day after being processed, two deportees told the New York Times. But as the sun began to set, the building started to sway, and what was supposed to be a bittersweet homecoming turned into one of the countless devastating tragedies to emerge from the back-to-back earthquakes that ravaged Venezuela last week. Inside, the deportees screamed and scratched.
2: Uranium enrichment facility. Although he said we see no activity there, he said that Pixax is a possible target for a nice big fat shot right in their front door. The U.S. Central Command, which manages military operations in the Middle East, said that it will resume enforcing the naval blockade against vessels transiting to or from Iranian ports and coastal areas at late Tuesday evening local time. The letter that Mr. Trump sent Congress on Friday, obtained by the New York Times, formally acknowledged that he had resumed the active strikes that administration officials had previously said had been suspended. At my direction, United States Armed Forces responded, commencing on July 7, 2026, with defensive strikes against targets within Iran, including missile launch sites, air defenses, military maritime assets, military support, infrastructure, and command and control capabilities, he said in the letter. He called the strikes limited and measured. Both chambers of Congress have voted for separate resolutions under the War Powers Act directing Mr. Trump to either end the war or seek approval from lawmakers to continue it. But like other presidents before him, Mr. Trump has rejected lawmakers' interpretation of the law and maintained that he has the authority to conduct military operations without congressional authorization. In abandoning what it presented as a bedrock principle on free passage in the Strait, analysts said that Mr. Trump has eviscerated his own argument that Iran has no right to charge fees and made clear that the real question for shippers was which power forces them to pay. Trump undermines whatever legitimacy we could have claimed, said Robert Kagan, a longtime senior fellow on security issues at the Brookings Institution. We were posturing as the defender of a global public good. We asked the Europeans to take huge risks to help us gain control of the Strait so we can charge them for it. Energy companies were left to forecast what the new reality will mean for them, and international players complained that the United States was now doing what it faulted Iran for trying to do. The International Maritime Organization, a UN agency, passed a resolution on Monday reaffirming that passage through the Strait should remain free of any tolls and charges in accordance with international law. For its part, Iran mocked Mr. Trump for his about-face. POTUS is absolutely right, Abbas Araghchi, the foreign minister wrote on social media, using the acronym for President of the United States. Whoever provides secure and safe passage of commercial vessels through the Strait of Hormuz should be compensated for this service. Iran has always been the guardian of the Strait and will remain so forever. 20% is, of course, too much. We will be fair. The fate of the Strait has vexed Mr. Trump since he opened the war against Iran in February, as Tehran has demonstrated its ability to choke off a passage through which one-fifth of the world's oil and liquefied natural gas pass through. The Strait, in effect, has become Iran's most potent weapon, leaving Mr. Trump struggling to find ways to return the shipping there to its pre-war status quo. The president's hope that the ceasefire would resolve the issue foundered in part on the language of the deal itself, which said that Iran would make arrangements using its best efforts for the safe passage of commercial vessels, a phrase that it has interpreted as acknowledging its control. While Mr. Trump has authorized new strikes, there was little sense that they would necessarily change Iran's calculus if the far more intense 38-day bombardment that opened the war did not, and Mr. Trump appears less than eager to return to full-scale war as Republicans facing election this fall agitate for an end to a conflict that is deeply unpopular with voters, according to polls. Even as he said last week that he thought the ceasefire was over, he said that talks would continue. In the interview with Mr. Hewitt, Mr. Trump all but dismissed the importance of his own ceasefire agreement, suggesting that he never expected it to succeed, even though the White House had called it a historic breakthrough. The ceasefire was a memorandum of understanding, and they don't mean much, he said. He added that it was sort of a test that the Iranians failed. These people are crazy, Mr. Trump said. We had a deal where we won everything, and they basically break the deal. You know, they make deals. To them, deals are made to be broken. They are extremely unreliable people. This concludes the reading of the New York Times for today. Your reader for today has been Julie Shaw. If you have any questions, comments, or suggestions concerning this program, please feel free to call us at area code 859-422-6390. 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
1: Good Monday afternoon. My name is Steve Bertelsmann, and today is Monday, July 13th. I will be with you this afternoon for the next hour reading today's edition of the USA Today. The first article that I have for you is a top story, and this article is entitled, Lindsey Graham's Career Was Marked by Reversals, Including on Trump. Lindsey Graham's career in Washington was shaped by his hardline foreign policy beliefs and shifting views of President Donald Trump. This article was written by Christopher Kahn of the USA Today. And Dateline is Washington, D.C. Senator Lindsey Graham, who died unexpectedly on July 11th, leaves behind a complex legacy that mirrors the political transformations that have reshaped America over the past three decades. The former Air Force lawyer from South Carolina died from an aortic dissection, in which a tear occurs in the main artery that carries blood from the heart, the D.C. medical examiner preliminarily ruled. He was 71. Over his 30-plus years in Congress, Graham became one of Washington's most influential Republicans, a foreign policy hawk who championed American military power abroad, a key player in the conservative remaking of the federal judiciary, and a loyal supporter of President Donald Trump. He arrived in Washington as part of a generation shaped by the Cold War, bipartisan deal-making, and an interventionist vision of American foreign policy. He ended his career as one of the closest allies of a president whose rise upended many of those traditions. To admirers, he was a pragmatist who recognized the changing political landscape in Washington and rightfully earned a reputation as a problem solver. To critics, he became a symbol of political opportunism, repeatedly abandoning positions that he once held with conviction. No reversal was perhaps more striking than his relationship with Trump, who in a statement called Graham one of the greatest people and senators I have ever known, end quote. First point, Lindsey Graham's relationship with Donald Trump. During the 2016 Republican presidential primary, Graham was among Trump's fiercest critics, dismissing him as a race-baiting, xenophobic, religious bigot, and warning that his nomination could damage both the party and the country. But after Trump won the election, Graham steadily moved into the president's orbit. He served as an emissary to skeptical Republicans, an advocate during impeachment battles, and a trusted advisor on matters of foreign affairs and national security. At the time, Graham framed the shift of his, as an acceptance of political reality. I want him to win. I want him to be successful, Graham said in a 2018 interview with CNN. He beat me. The election is over. After the January 6 riot on the U.S. Capitol, Graham grew cold again toward Trump, at least for a little while. Speaking to reporters after the attack, Graham declared that he had enough, end quote. Trump and I, we've had a hell of a journey. I hate it to end this way, Graham said. All I can say is count me out. Enough is enough, end quote. That, of course, was not the end. As Trump reasserted his dominance over the Republican Party and returned to the White House last year, Graham again became one of the president's most reliable allies, helping Trump execute some of his biggest campaign promises. Graham played a pivotal role in passing Trump's One Big Beautiful Bill that, among other things, increased spending on defense and immigration enforcement.

the long-stalled legislation Trump has pushed to overhaul federal elections. The president said Graham sounded great, but told him he was tired after his recent trip to Ukraine. They planned to speak again soon. "He's a tough one to lose," Trump told NBC News' Meet the Press. "He was great. He was unique in every way, actually." Next point, a foreign policy hawk. If Trump defined Graham's political contradictions, foreign policy defined his deepest convictions. Alongside the late Senators John McCain and Joe Lieberman, Graham became one of the Senate's most outspoken advocates for an aggressive American role on the world stage, especially after the September 11, 2001 attacks. He supported the wars in Iraq and Afghanistan and briefly deployed to both countries as a senator. He later condemned the decision to withdraw American troops from both countries. In recent years, Graham urged Biden, the Biden and Trump administrations, to aid Ukraine as well as Israel, and he was among the staunchest backers of the Iran war. Ukrainian President Volodymyr Zelensky said he was deeply saddened by the news of Graham's death, calling the lawmaker a true defender of freedom and the values that make our world safer. The two men met in Kiev on July 10th. Israeli Prime Minister Benjamin Netanyahu said his country had lost one of its greatest supporters. "I have lost a beloved friend," he said in the statement. Speaking on Fox News Sunday, Senator Tim Scott, a Republican from South Carolina, described his colleague's relentless focus on foreign affairs and recalled a recent conversation with him. Lindsey, just being who he was, spent about 10 seconds on affordability and 90 minutes on foreign policy because you can't change the guy, Scott said. And because of that, because people in South Carolina understood who he was, they kept reelecting him because they knew that he was a statesman, not a politician. Next point, how Lindsey Graham helped reshape federal courts. Graham's political influence was perhaps nowhere more enduring than on the federal judiciary. As chairman of the Senate Judiciary Committee, Graham helped oversee the confirmation of hundreds of federal judges and played a central role in cementing the conservative majority on the Supreme Court. His stewardship of the confirmations of Justices Brett Kavanaugh and Amy Coney Barrett helped secure a court that is likely to shape American law for generations. In 2018, Graham passionately defended Kavanaugh, who was nominated by Trump, amid sexual assault allegations against the nominee. Kavanaugh was narrowly confirmed to the high court. Trump, in his CNN interview on July 12th, called it the finest moment of Graham's Senate career. But even those achievements reflected the tensions that defined Graham's decades in Congress. Graham supported Barrett's confirmation weeks before the 2020 election, but 4 years earlier, Graham was among a group of lawmakers who blocked Merrick Garland's nomination to the Supreme Court in the waning days of Democratic President Barack Obama's second term. Graham praised Garland's credentials, but he ultimately stuck with the Republican line so that no one should be confirmed in an election year. Next point, conservative firebrand, bipartisan dealmaker. A native of Pickens County, Graham attended the University of South Carolina and later became an attorney in the U.S. Air Force. His parents died when he was in his early 20s, and he took responsibility for his younger sister. In 1994, Graham was elected to the U.S. House of Representatives, becoming the first Republican to represent South Carolina's 3rd congressional district in more than 100 years. Graham was elected to the Senate in 2002. In Congress, he was an impeachment manager in the Senate trial to convict former President Bill Clinton in 1999, a role that put him in the national spotlight. While he made a name for himself as

0: As a conservative firebrand, Graham also became known for his ability to work with lawmakers across the aisle and, on occasion, break with his party. In 2013, for example, Graham was among a group of bipartisan lawmakers who co-wrote the Gang of Eight bill, which sought to boost border security while offering a pathway for undocumented immigrants to obtain legal status. Graham was also among the few GOP supporters of the DREAM Act, which would help undocumented immigrants who arrived in the country as minors become citizens. However, just as Trump and a wider Republican Party have taken a more hardline stance on immigration, so did Graham. Last year, he dropped his nearly decade-long support for the bill, saying, "There will be no DREAM Act, not until you deal with the millions of people here illegally." After Graham's death, Senator Dick Durbin, a Democrat from Illinois, praised Graham's willingness to sponsor it in the first place, despite his later decision to withdraw support. "He knew the DREAM Act was my most important bill. He was the only Republican who would co-sponsor it for years," Durbin said in a statement. "I will never forget it." The next USA Today top story article that I have for you is entitled, "Sam Neill, Jurassic Park Star, Dies at 78 After Cancer-Free Reveal." This article was written by Brian Alexander and Kimmy Robeson. Sam Neill, the actor best known for playing Dr. Alan Grant in the Jurassic Park franchise, has died. He was 78. Neill's family announced Neill's sudden and unexpected death on the actor's Instagram account on Monday, July 13th, today. It is with immense sadness that the Wanu of Sam Neill share the news of his passing on Monday, the 13th of July, in Sydney, Australia, the Post stated, referring to the Morai word for extended family. Sam was surrounded by family and passed with dignity that has characterized his whole life. In April, Neill had announced that he was cancer-free after undergoing a clinical trial in Australia. He had been diagnosed with stage 3 angioimmunoblastic T-cell lymphoma, a rare blood cancer, in 2022. While the death was sudden, Neill's family wrote that they were blessed by the fact that Sam remained cancer-free and expressed their deepest gratitude to hospital staff for their incredible care. More details will be shared later, the Instagram post read, but for now, on behalf of the family, we ask that you respect their privacy as they navigate this immeasurable loss. Next point, Sam Neill movie and TV roles break out as Dr. Alan Grant in Jurassic Park. Born in the town of Omga in Northern Ireland on September 14, 1947, Nigel John Dermot Neill moved to New Zealand at 7 years old when his father retired from the army and wanted to return home. At 11, he changed his name to Sam because, as he wrote in his 2023 memoir, "Did I Ever Tell You This?", to land in a primary school with a plum role in The Voice and Nigel for a name was asking for trouble. Neill exploded into superstardom as the gruff but undeniably lovable paleontologist Dr. Grant in Steven Spielberg's 1993 blockbuster Jurassic Park, and he reprised the role in Jurassic Park 3 in 2001, as well as Jurassic World Dominion in 2022. He also starred in films including The Hunt for Red October, The Piano, Event Horizon, The Harsh Whisper, and Bicentennial Man. Neill reunited with his original Jurassic Park co-stars Laura Dern and Jeff Goldblum in a nostalgic Xfinity commercial that aired during Super Bowl 60 in 2026. The actor took a humorous selfie with a T-Rex in the ad. On TV, Neill earned widespread acclaim for projects such as Riley, Ace of Spies, Merlin, the Tudors, and the villainous two-season arc in Peaky Blinders, in which he played ruthless detective Chester Campbell from 2013 to 2014. In 2024, Neil starred as retired tennis coach Stan Delaney in the Peacock limited series mystery drama Apples Never Fall. He collected Golden Globe nominations for Riley, Ace of Spies, Merlin, which also netted him an Emmy nomination, and One Against the Wind. Neil was a respected vocal artist who guest starred on season 4 of Rick and Morty, voicing an alien whose species tries to take over Earth using a dating app. Next point, Sam Neill was not afraid of dying after cancer diagnosis and remission. Neill revealed in Did I Ever Tell You This that he was fighting stage 3 angioimmunoblastic T-cell lymphoma. At the time, Neill said he had been in remission for a year and kept busy with film and TV projects as well as his New Zealand vineyard. Neil shared in a 2023 short documentary for Australian Broadcasting Corporation's Australian Story program that he was receiving infusions of a drug that his tumor was responding to effectively. He said he would keep the procedure going indefinitely. It's like going 10 rounds with a boxer, but it's keeping me alive, and being alive is infinitely preferable to the alternative, Neil said. He also said that, I am not in any way frightened of dying. It's never worried me from the beginning, but I would be annoyed because there are things I still want to do. Neil added, very irritating dying, but I'm not afraid of it. End quote. Neil is survived by 2 sons and 2 daughters. The next USA Today top story article that I have for you is entitled, Yellowstone Bison Tosses Visitor Into the Air During Attack. A Yellowstone bison seriously injured a visitor, renewing warnings about keeping a safe distance from wildlife. This article was written by Eve Chen and Josh Rivera. Dateline is Yellowstone National Park. A 65-year-old man was seriously injured after a bison charged and tossed him into the air at Yellowstone National Park on July 10th. The park did not share any details, but confirmed the man was injured by a bison at Bridge Bay Campground near Lake Yellowstone and taken to a nearby hospital by emergency medical responders. Video captured by fellow visitor Mike McLeod shows the man watching the bull bison with his grandson, then the animal getting up and chasing the pair through a wooded area before catching up to the man and launching him into the air. The grandson was apparently not hurt. McLeod told Cowboy State Daily that the bison had previously charged at a group of children. It's unclear how far the grandfather and grandson were from the animal before it charged. Yellowstone requires a minimum 25-yard distance for viewing wildlife, including bison, and a minimum 100 yards for bears, wolves, and cougars. Most bison-related injuries in the park occur when visitors get too close to the animals. McLeod told MTM News, a network of CBS TV stations across Montana, that he and fellow visitors rushed to help the man, who remained in good spirits after the attack. When he was down on the ground, after things were settling down a bit, I said, hey, you know, as a former U.S. Army paratrooper, I give that landing like a 9.5 out of 10. And he's like, well, if you'd just caught me 5 years ago, I could have done better. He was jovial, trying to make light of his pain, but he was obviously in a lot of pain. The man's family told NBC News he underwent surgery and remains hospitalized. McLeod told NBC News he's stayed in touch with the family. It sounds like he has a broken leg in several places, he said. The doctor said that he probably would recover, but it's going to be a long recovery road. The incident comes amid bison mating season, known as the rut, from June through September. During this time, bull bison can become more aggressive and unpredictable. The attack follows another recent bison-related injury in the park. In late June, a 12-year-old visitor was hospitalized after an encounter with a bison. Yellowstone is home to the nation's largest public bison herd. The animals can weigh up to 2,000 pounds and run up to 35 miles per hour, making them faster than most people can outrun. Park officials remind visitors that wildlife can be dangerous regardless of how calm they appear and urge travelers to give all animals plenty of space. And I will say personally, as someone who has actually been to Yellowstone and actually seen bison up close from the point of being inside my minivan, they are as huge as a minivan, so give them all the room they want. Thank you very much. The next USA Today article that I have for you in top stories is in U.S. News, and this article is entitled, "Your Next Forever Stamp Purchase Will Now Cost More. See the New Price." This article was written by Mike Snyder. The price of forever stamps has officially increased. The U.S. Postal Service raised the price of forever stamps from 78 cents to 82 cents on Sunday, July 12th, yesterday. Overall, the Postal Service is raising mailing services product prices by about 4.8%, according to the USPS. When forever stamps were introduced in 2007, they cost 41 cents each. The price has been rising regularly, with the Postal Service upping the price of forever stamps from 73 cents to 78 cents in July 2025. With the latest bump, the price of forever stamps has increased 100% in 19 years. Initially issued at the going price of a first-class stamp, the forever stamps were meant to help consumers with future price changes. No matter when they were purchased, the stamps would always be good for sending mail. Any stamps you have now that you bought for 78 cents or less can still be used even after this latest price increase. Here's what to know before picking up your stamps. How much will forever stamps cost? The price of forever stamps have increased from 78 cents to 82 cents. Other postage products are set to increase. Other price increases include domestic postcards, 61 cents to 65 cents. Letters, metered at 1 ounce, 74 cents to 78 cents. Letters, 1 ounce, 78 cents to 82 cents. International postcards, $1.70 to $1.75. International letter, 1 ounce, $1.70 to $1.75. The additional ounce price for single-piece letters will remain at 29 cents, according to the USPS. Next point, why is the Postal Service raising prices? The Postal Service filed its intent to raise prices on April 9, 2026. The Postal Regulatory Commission on April 27 approved the Postal Service's price changes. The price increases were needed to help the Postal Service address rising costs and other challenges, the agency said in an announcement. In the midst of severe financial crisis facing the Postal Service and continued rising operational costs, the Postal Service is using all available tools, including available regulatory pricing authority, to ensure we can continue to fill our universal service obligation and serve the American public, the Postal Service said at the time. In a financial analysis report released May 21st, the Postal Regulatory Commission noted the Postal Service recorded a net loss of $2.7 billion for the fiscal year ending September 30, 2025. The agency has operated at a loss over the past decade, the commission said. Losses sustained over the past 10 years have weakened the Postal Service's financial position, resulting in a significant gap between assets and liabilities, the commission said in the report. The next USA Today top story article that I have for you is in U.S. News, and this is in our backyard because this article is entitled, Missouri Flash Flood Prompts Search and Rescue Mission. Flash flooding in southeastern Missouri wrecked a campground and carried away about a dozen people who were later found, according to local authorities. The Bearcat Getaway Campground, located along the Black River in Lesterville, Missouri, was hit by a catastrophic flooding in the southeastern part of the state. The most recent rash of floodwaters destroyed a campground building, and around 10 to 17 people were caught in the waters, the Reynolds County Sheriff's Office said in a July 10th release. Later, the office said in an update that all individuals previously reported missing or unaccounted for have been located and accounted for. The disaster at the campground in the southeastern part of the state comes just a little over a year after the catastrophe in the Texas Hill Country, where historic floods swept through, killing over 130 people, including 25 young girls, two camp counselors, and the camp co-director at Camp Mystic, a girls' Christian camp. The next article that I have for you in today's USA Today is in U.S. News, and this article is entitled, Eight Men Indicted in Alleged Plot to Attack UFC 250 Event at White House. This article is written by Natalie Nasa Elland. A federal grand jury has indicted eight men in an alleged plot to attack the UFC event at the White House, in which they plan to kill government officials and others, authorities said. The defendants were charged on July 9th in an indictment returned in Columbus, Ohio, the Department of Justice announced in a news release. Prosecutors say the men, spread across six states and ranging in age from 19 to 32, allegedly conspired to attack UFC Freedom 250, a June 14th mixed martial arts event President Donald Trump hosted on the South Lawn of the White House. The indictment charged the eight men with two counts, conspiracy to provide material support to terrorists and conspiracy to commit murder on federal government territory and to murder a federal government official, the Justice Department reported. Next point, explosive drones and snipers. According to the charging documents, the group allegedly planned to fly small drones laden with explosives near the UFC event, forcing an evacuation. Then, conspirators were allegedly planning to shoot at attendees as they fled toward awaiting snipers. The defendants were implicated in the investigation after the initial arrest of Tyson C. Proper, a 19-year-old man from Ohio. The indictment replaces the initial charges filed against all eight defendants in various districts across the country, the Justice Department said. If convicted of conspiring to provide material to support to terrorists, the defendants face up to 15 years in prison. Conspiring to commit murder carries a potential penalty of up to life in prison. Next point, who was indicted in the UFC White House attack plot? The following defendants have been indicted in connection to the alleged plot. Tyson Proper, age 19, of Danville, Ohio. Brian Omar Roa, age 24, of Kalamazoo, California. Michael Allen Thomas, age 32, of Pinyon Hills, California. Abraham H. Alvarez, age 31, of Omaha, Nebraska. Daniel K. Eskridge, age 32, of Hamilton, Missouri. William L.S. Faulkner, age 21, of Belfair, Washington. Jordan W. Rinker, age 28, of St. Joseph, Missouri. And Donald D. Skaggs, age 21, of Chapmanville, West Virginia. Next point, Trump, Vance, and Musk were targeted, indictment says. The indictment alleges the men began plotting in May to attack the UFC fight and kill Trump, Vice President J.D. Vance, billionaire Elon Musk, and other guests and elected officials, including Israeli Prime Minister Benjamin Netanyahu. Trump attended the event, staged without incident, on his 80th birthday, along with several senior Republican lawmakers, donors, and administration officials to commemorate the 250th anniversary of the U.S. independence. Netanyahu did not attend. According to the indictment, the defendants met online through forums and chats on social media channels Signal, Simple X, Discord, TikTok, and Instagram, where they recruited others, encouraged each other to prepare for attacks, and conspired to stockpile money, guns, medical equipment, ammunition, body armor, explosives, drones, and more. The indictment also alleges the men agreed on targets for the UFC Freedom 250 event and created operational plans to commit the attack and escape after the attack. The release continues. Some of the defendants, the Justice Department said, allegedly committed to put themselves in harm's way, break the law, and potentially go into hiding. The next sports article that I have for you is entitled, Ranking the 10 Best Players Remaining in the World Cup Semifinals. A 39-year-old chasing one last World Cup trophy, a 27-year-old trying to take the crown off of him, a 23-year-old dragging England toward history, and an 18-year-old who bends entire defenses without touching the ball. The World Cup semifinals have gathered the four best teams in the FIFA rankings for the first time ever. And more to the point for this exercise, they're matching the best players in the sport against each other. France plays Spain on Tuesday in Arlington, Texas. England meets defending champion Argentina on Wednesday in Atlanta. The winners meet Sunday, July 19th at MetLife Stadium in New Jersey. Here's the 10 best players still standing. Number 1, Lionel Messi, Argentina. 8 goals in 6 matches, including a hat trick against Algeria that tied the World Cup's all-time scoring record, and a goal against Austria that broke it. At one point, he had scored in 9 consecutive World Cup matches, a streak nobody in the tournament's history has touched. The legs might be 39 years old, but the left foot is timeless. Number 2, Kylian Mbappe, France. Also 8 goals, plus 3 assists, and the betting favorite for both the Golden Boot and the Golden Ball. His goals against Senegal and Morocco both belong in the goal of the tournament conversation. France has outscored opponents 16-2, and he is the biggest reason why. Number 3, Jude Bellingham, England. 6 goals with goals in back-to-back knockout matches, the latest a two-goal rescue act against Norway, that even Erling Haaland tipped his cap to. The 23-year-old is playing like the best attacking midfielder alive at the exact moment England needs him to. Number 4, Harry Kane, England. 6 goals of his own, enough to pass Gary Lineker as England's all-time leading World Cup scorer. The captain carried England past Congo almost single-handedly in the round of 32. He is coming off a 61-goal club season at Bayern Munich. England and France are the only teams left with 2 players at 5 goals or more. Number 5, Ousmane Dembele, France. The reigning Ballon d'Or winner had never scored at a World Cup before this one. He has 5 now, including a first-half hat-trick against Norway in the group stage, and he added another goal in the quarterfinal win over Morocco. Number 6, Julian Alvarez, Argentina. His 112th-minute goal from outside the box broke Switzerland in the quarterfinal, the latest entry in a tournament full of clutch Argentine moments. Big games keep finding him, and he keeps answering. Number 7, Michael Olis, France, leads the tournament in assist and has been the creative engine humming underneath the Mbappe and Dembélé fireworks. While they get the highlights for finishing, Olis is the man who sets them up. Number 8, Mikel Oyarzabal, from Spain. Spain's top scorer at this tournament with 4 goals delivered in pairs. He had a pair against Saudi Arabia in the group stage and another against Austria in the round of 32. He is also the man who beat England in the Euro 2024 final. He has a quiet reputation, but he's been a loud force for Spain. Number 9, Lamine Yamal from Spain. 1 goal all tournament, but the 18-year-old has still made defenses play him just by being on the right wing. He has eased back from a hamstring injury and has 2 Player of the Match awards to prove the difference he makes. He's the obvious favorite for Young Player of the Tournament. And finally, number 10, Unai Simón from Spain, the favorite for the Golden Glove. Spain has conceded 1 goal all tournament. Well, my next story is for all my NASCAR fans out there on this USA Today story, and this is entitled, Ryan Blaney Wins NASCAR Quaker State 400, Highlights of Late Night Race. This article was written by Mitchell Northam of the USA Today, and dateline is Hampton, Georgia. In a race that ended just before 2 a.m. local time this morning, on Monday morning, Ryan Blaney dominated from start to finish to take the checkered flag in a thrilling ending to the Quaker State 400 at Echo Park Speedway. Blaney notched his 2nd win of the season in the number 12 Ford for Team Penske and the 19th of his Cup Series career. He is the only Ford driver to win a race this season. Additionally, the 171 laps Blaney led is the most by any driver at a drafting-style track race since Richard Petty's performance in the 1964 Daytona 500. In an overtime shootout following a late caution brought out due to Kyle Larson crashing, Blaney was running in 2nd place behind Carson Hocevar on the restart. On the final lap, after running 3 ride with Hocevar and Bubba Wallace, Blaney got a push from Christopher Bell that propelled him to the front. He held that edge through the finish line. The pole sitter, Blaney swept the first 2 stages of the race also, marking just a 4th time in his career he's done that. I really have to shout out for Christopher Bell for being on my bumper all the way through turns 3 and 4, Blaney said. He was a big reason why we won the race. Wallace crossed the finish line 2nd, but was penalized for going below the double yellow line on the final lap when he made the race 3 wide. NASCAR rules state a driver cannot go below that line to advance their position, so it placed him as the last car on the lead lap, saddling Wallace with a 29th place finish. I turned left and got super loose and just went down there to keep it straight, Wallace said. I did not advance my position. I was all over the brakes to make sure I did not advance. I really wanted this one. Wallace and crew chief Charles Denneke went to the NASCAR hauler to meet with officials after the race. The penalty, according to NASCAR, isn't eligible for appeal. With Wallace's penalty, Bell finished 2nd and Hocevar 3rd. Ty Gibbs was 4th, Eric Jones was 5th, and Shane Van Giesbergen was 6th. With Blaney leading and a trio of Toyotas trailing him, the race was red flagged on the 110th lap for rain and lightning, beginning a pause that would last for more than 3 hours. Blaney held on to the lead to win stage 2. However, his number 12 Ford would restart the third stage in 16th place after a troublesome pit stop where he had to wait for fuel. Gibbs jumped to the lead as the final stage got underway. When the race restarted with 60 laps to go, following a caution brought out by A.J. Allmendinger spinning out, Blaney had jumped back up to fourth place, then quickly pushed his way to the front again after the green flag dropped. About 30 laps later, though, after Wallace made his way by Blaney for the lead, Allmendinger brought out another caution flag when his number 16 Chevrolet got a flat tire, forcing him hard into the outside wall. On the restart, Blaney got a push from Josevar, giving him the lead once more. Alas, another caution came out with 20 laps to go when Larson made contact with Denny Hamlin after a stack-up, sending Larson sliding across the grass. Larson brought the caution flag for the final time with 5 laps to go, getting loose and making contact with Hamlin again before hitting the inside wall, then sliding across the field. Chase Briscoe, Austin Hill, Riley Herbst, and Alex Bowman were also impacted by the wreck. The incident triggered the 2-lap shootout in overtime. In NASCAR's in-season challenge, Todd Gilliland, Chase Elliott, Blaney, and Bell advanced to the final four of the bracket. With 6 races to go in the regular season, Hamlin remains atop the standings with a 24-point edge over Tyler Reddick. Both Hamlin and Reddick have clinched their spots in the postseason chase. Blaney is 3rd in the standings, trailing Hamlin by 65 points. With a 5th-place finish, Jones moved inside the chase cut line to take the 16th spot. Ryan Preece, who finished 24th, fell below the cut line to 18th in the standings. Despite a 32nd-place finish, Cody Ware had the fastest lap at 29.91 seconds. The Cup Series is back in action on Sunday, July 19th, at North Wilkesboro, marking the first points race, the historic track in the hills of Western Carolina in Western North Carolina has held in 30 years. The next USA Today sports article that I have for you is on the NFL, and this article is entitled Bench Watch, 6 NFL quarterbacks who could lose starting jobs in 2026. This article was written by Jack McKessie of the USA Today. It's hard to get one of 32 NFL starting quarterback jobs. The harder part is keeping it. Not every quarterback is in a Patrick Mahomes or Josh Allen situation. More signal callers at the NFL level are in a more common or in a more fluid position, where any given year or any given week they could be replaced following a poor performance. The length of a quarterback's leash varies by team. Those with a younger quarterback seeking a chance to prove himself early in his career might pull the plug early on a struggling veteran. Other teams might have a high-level backup waiting in the wings for an opportunity to prove he's worthy of the starting job. Heading into the 2026 season, there are more than a handful of quarterbacks at risk of getting benched in favor of another signal caller lower on the depth chart. Here are the 6 most likely quarterbacks to be benched in 2026. Number 1, Jacoby Brissett, Arizona Cardinals. Brissett was a more than serviceable fill-in for former Cardinals starter Kyler Murray after Murray's injury in 2025. In 12 starts, he set career highs in passing yards at 3,336 and touchdowns with 23. Brissett's 64.9% completion rate was also his best in any season with at least 25 pass attempts. In the offseason, the 33-year-old veteran requested a multi-year extension that would pay him starting quarterback money. Instead, the Cardinals repaid him with a likely future replacement when they selected University of Miami quarterback Carson Beck in the 3rd round of the 2026 NFL Draft. with Arizona expected to be one of the league's worst teams again in 2026. It's likely only a matter of time before the team gives Beck a shot at the starting job. Number 2, Tua Tagovailoa, Atlanta Falcons. Tagovailoa is in a position that is almost in direct inverse of Brissett. Rather than replacing a former first-round quarterback who ended up cut by the team that drafted him, Tagovailoa is that player. After the Dolphins released Tagovailoa this offseason, he signed with the Falcons to compete with Michael Penix Jr. for the starting job. It's unclear which quarterback is leading in the race to be Atlanta's Week 1 starter, but it's likely whoever wins the gig will have a very short leash with another capable passer behind him. Tagovailoa struggled in 2025 with his 2,660 passing yards, nearing a career low since taking over as the Dolphins' full-time starter in 2021. Penix also struggled last year in his first full season as a starter in the pros, leading to a 3-6 record before a knee injury ended his season earlier. New head coach Kevin Stefanski is a former offensive coordinator and has inherited a roster loaded with talent on offense. Atlanta's biggest hurdle is its quarterback situation, and Stefanski should be quick to make a change if things aren't working early. Either Penix gets the early starts with the hopes that he'll continue to develop, though he is 26, or Tagovailoa fills in until things don't work out. Next quarterback, Geno Smith, New York Mets. The Jets' quarterback situation remains in a flux. After signing Justin Fields to a 2-year deal in free agency last year, injuries and underperformance led to starts from Tyrod Taylor and Brady Cook. None of New York's three quarterbacks in 2025 inspired confidence in being a long-term solution. So this offseason, Gang Green reunited with Smith by sending a 6-round pick to the Las Vegas Raiders. Smith is coming off a season with 17 interceptions in 15 games, a mark which not only led the league, but also were the most he's thrown in a year since his rookie year in 2013. After a season like that, Smith may be in a position to be a tank commander for New York as they continue to look for their quarterback of the future. The Jets have 3 first-round picks in the 2027 NFL draft, and they drafted Cade Klubnik in the 4th round of the 2026 NFL draft. At some point this season, Klubnik should get his shot for the Jets to see if they have their guy. If not, one of their first 3 rounders next year will be used to take a quarterback. Next quarterback, Daniel Jones, Indianapolis Colts. For the first several weeks of the season, Jones was playing like an NFL MVP candidate. But the wheels started to come off in Week 9 when teams started to slow down running back Jonathan Taylor after his torrid start to the season. When Jones had more pressure on his arm to lead the Colts offense under head coach Shane Steichen, he started to turn the ball over more. After throwing just 3 interceptions and not losing any fumbles in his first 8 starts, Jones threw 3 interceptions and lost 2 fumbles against the Steelers in Week 9. The Colts went on to lose 4 of their next 5 games before a torn Achilles sidelined Jones for the remainder of the season. Is Jones the most likely candidate to lose his job? No, but Indianapolis still rosters Anthony Richardson, who will be waiting in the wings should Jones struggle in his return from the Achilles injury. Next quarterback, Aaron Rodgers, Pittsburgh Steelers. Aaron Rodgers has said this season his 22nd is going to be his last rodeo. Since the Green Bay Packers drafted him in 2005, he's played across 3 decades of NFL football. There have been signs that his age is starting to catch up with him over the last few seasons, and that became most apparent during the 2025 season. Rodgers' average depth of target last year was just 6.6 yards. That was the lowest mark of his career and one of the lowest across all NFL quarterbacks in 2025. Under pressure, he had a completion rate of 41.5%, which ranked fourth worst in the league among quarterbacks with at least 400 dropbacks. Rodgers was also unable to avoid sacks at a high rate, and his 21.4 pressure-to-sack rate ranked seventh worst among starting quarterbacks in 2025. The Steelers don't have a clear succession plan. They drafted Will Howard in the sixth round of the 2025 NFL Draft and Drew Aller in the third round this year. Mason Rudolph is also currently on the roster. It feels more than likely that Rodgers hits the bench at some point this year if the Steelers are struggling. Pittsburgh needs to figure out its quarterback future by giving Howard or Aller a shot. Next quarterback, C.J. Stroud, Houston Texans. The Texans' general manager, Nick Cassiero, gave Stroud a vote of confidence after the quarterback's four-interception performance in a divisional round loss. Cassiero did not give Stroud an extension in the first offseason eligible. Stroud struggled in 2025, continuing an alarming pattern of regression since his outstanding rookie season in 2023. Much of that can be chalked up to the issues with the Texans' reworked offensive line. For a second straight year, Stroud faced pressure on more than 37% of his dropbacks. More notably, in 2025, Stroud's decision-making regressed. His 14 turnover-worthy plays per Pro Football Focus were tied for fourth most in the NFL under pressure. His 35.5 PFF grade under pressure was the third worst in the league. Things got worse in the playoffs versus the Patriots, with a four-interception performance in the divisional round. During three games that Stroud missed with a concussion, backup Davis Mills went 3-0 with 915 passing yards, five touchdowns, and one interception. Mills is also likely not the long-term answer for Houston, given he's already lost his starting quarterback job to Stroud in 2023. But if Stroud starts the 2026 season playing like he did in 2025 playoffs, questions will be raised about whether he or Mills should get a second crack at the starting gig. Well, the final USA Today story that I have for you this afternoon is a sports story on Major League Baseball, and this story is entitled, Benches Clear as Orioles' Blaze Alexander Breaks Hand on Hit by Pitch. This article was written by Christy Ackert. The Baltimore Orioles swept the Kansas City Royals on Sunday. It cost them their best hitter. Orioles third baseman Blaze Alexander suffered what the team said is a non-displaced fracture in his left hand when he was hit by a pitch from Royals reliever Lucas Ercig in the seventh inning of Baltimore's 8-2 win at Camden Yards. The plunking emptied both dugouts and bullpens. Ercig hit Alexander with a 95-mile-an-hour fastball one batter after Samuel Masolo homered to make it 8-2. Alexander took exception. He got a few steps down the first base line, then turned and shouted at Ercig. Manager Craig Albernaz grabbed him as players spilled onto the field from the dugout and both bullpens emptied. No punches were thrown. Nobody was ejected. Bench coach Donnie Ecker walked Alexander to the dugout, and Colby Mayo came out to run for him. Ercig told reporters that there was no intent behind the pitch. He apologized and said he understood why Alexander was angry. He also said he felt angry. Alexander was annoyed because he worked quickly and started his windup before the hitter was fully set in the box. The timing could hardly be worse for the Orioles, who head into the All-Star break at 46-51, winners of four straight and still within reach of a wild card spot. Alexander leads the Orioles with a .312 batting average and was having another big day before he got hit. He went 2-for-2 with a walk and scored twice. Since April 28th, he is hitting .355 with a .400 on-base percentage, and he has given Baltimore innings at third base, second base, shortstop, and all three outfield positions. The non-displaced fracture is not expected to require surgery, but Albernaz said he was heading out for more tests during the All-Star break to determine his recovery timeline. Injuries of this type typically require at least a month on the injured list. Well, my name is Steve Bertelsmann, and that is all the news, story that I got for you today. You take care, and I will see you this coming Wednesday, the 15th. Thank you very much, and goodbye.
1: 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For more information, or if you have comments, questions, suggestions, or concerns, please call the Radio Reading Service at 904-358-6308.
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3: Hi, everybody. I'm Jack Hanna. Since I was a boy growing up on a farm in Tennessee, I've been fascinated with animals. 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Just look at the birds who gather supplies to build nests, or Swiss foxes who work hard to provide for their young, or penguins who travel up to 500 miles to secure food for their families, or bush babies whose impressive jump allows them to navigate the trees in the wild in search of fruit. 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Go to AmericanHumane.org to learn more.

0: This program is intended for a print-impaired audience and is brought to you by Mind's Eye.
1: Well, you've made the decision to listen to Mind's Eye Radio, in particular this reading of the Wall Street Journal from the Tuesday, July 14th edition. I'm Vince Kwiatkowski. We're cruising the back pages of the Wall Street Journal. We always try to look for something different than what you hear from this mainstream media. That it's kind of, you know, they repeat each other. That's all they do. We look for that weird stuff. Sometimes it has to, we've done programs, haven't we, in the past, where the weird had to actually be in the title, or it had to be a weird article. So, well, let's hope we can find some interesting things today anyway. I was blessed, I traveled for almost 20 years in a rock and roll band, although they called us really, we were a show band rather than a rock and roll band in the 70s and 80s, and traveled all over the country and got to meet really great people out and played a lot in Texas and down south and out west, and got to meet cowboys and Indians. Yes. I got to ride horses with my friends from the Wallapai Indians Nation. And they're really, really neat people. And we did play it in Texas quite a bit. And I knew some cowboys. And I saw this article, which is titled, "What's It Actually Like to Be a Cowboy Today?" So this is for me, too. I'll find out what it is, how it's changed over the years. The Wall Street Journal went to the cattle ranches of Oklahoma to see how the myth of the American cowboy stacks up to reality. Oh, my goodness. And then they cut off the article. Darn it. Well, I can do it on a video, but that won't work for now. Well, I have to find something else. I think that qualifies as a weird first article. Good grief. Well, let's try this one. When songs had faces. This is an opinion piece, and I always allow myself one of those each week. It's titled, "When the Songs Had Faces." Yeah. The subheading for this is, "A gift from my brother brought me back to the days when 45 RPM record labels were like old friends." Oh, my gosh. The songs had faces, and we knew them on sight. I refer not to the faces of the singers, but to the faces of the records. This was in the top 40 era of jukeboxes and 45 RPM records, when some of us were lucky enough to fall in love with music for the first time. Those days came back to me recently when my brother sent me a gift, a Victrola record player. Really? Victrola still makes phonographs. Once I set it up, I pulled out a long-neglected cardboard box of old 45s I had saved over the years. I grabbed several at random and immediately knew the songs I was looking at, not by reading the titles, this is so cool, but by recognizing their faces, the circular paper labels affixed to the vinyl. Each label belonged to a company with its own star artists. That white and yellow label with the cartoon trumpet on it, Yakety Yak by the Coasters on ATCO, A-T-C-O, records. An orange-tinted red and black label dominated by oversized A, Jim Dandy by Laverne Baker on Atlantic records. Oh, my gosh. The black label with the distinctive descending silver lettering, The Book of Love by the Monotones on Argo records. Well, I wonder who, but who, boom. Who wrote the Book of Love? In those days, we barely had to glance at the labels to recognize the singers. We played the records so often, their looks were as familiar as the grins of friends in our neighborhoods. Before CDs, before streaming, those labels from major national companies and from one-hit wonder local recording studios were foolproof identifiers of songs and singers as official as U.S. passports. Heat Wave by Martha and the Vandellas winked like a temptress from the purple and yellow Gordy label, knowable by its printed slogan, "It's what in the grooves, it's what's in the grooves that counts." That's it. It's what's in the grooves that count. If we wanted to hear "Turn Me Loose" by Fabian, Oh, brother. We had only to look for the pink chancellor label with the regal crest. The Ronettes, Be My Baby, and orange splash on yellow Phillies label. Today, it's easier than ever to pull up a song by searching online or

red and blue stylized logo of Dot Records meant that you were about to hear the Safaris wipe out. The gray and black wraparound lettering on the Keen label presented Sam Cooke's You Send Me. Sam Cooke was such a singer. God. It was also clear, the yellow MGM label with the glaring lion, Conway Twitty's It's Only Make-Believe, or the Sun Records Sunburst and Musical Notes Design, excuse me, or Dorning, Jerry Lee Lewis's whole lot of shaking going on. I would say more, but my Victrola sounds like the needle may be skipping. Walk Like a Man by the... Who? Who did that? Four Seasons, that's right. Crayon box hues of violet, orange, yellow, and green. The VJ label, of course. Yes. Oh, gosh, that was great stuff. Okay, this is not a pleasant article, but maybe we need it now. It's how to protect yourself from the diarrhea-causing parasite that's wreaking havoc across the U.S. The subheading is Cyclosporiasis has sickened some 2,000 Americans so far. As if we needed one more thing to worry about so soon after the hantavirus scare, there's a new public health threat for Americans to contend with. A rapidly escalating outbreak of, all things, diarrhea. It's a parasite-borne illness called cyclosporiasis. It can cause explosive and watery bowel movements, and it's wreaking havoc across the United States this summer. How bad exactly? Well, as of July 10th, Michigan's health department is reporting 1,562 cyclosporiasis cases. 44 people have been hospitalized. To put that number in context, the state normally sees about 50 cases a year. To the south, 177 people have been affected in Ohio. According to a USA Today compilation of state health department data, more than 20 states have reported at least one cyclosporiasis case this year. This is not our first bout with the cyclosporiasis outbreak. Back in 2013, 13 years ago, wow, the U.S. saw more than 600 cases and more than 500 people were sickened across the country by contaminated McDonald's salad meals. Oh, remember those things? In 2018, cyclosporiasis is caused by the parasite Cyclospora, which can infect people when it is attached to fresh produce and then consumed. It does not, fortunately, spread from person to person. We do know some likely culprits, though. The bagged salads, basil, cilantro, peas, and berries have been linked to prior outbreaks. Watery diarrhea, described by public health authorities as frequent and sometimes explosive, is the most common symptom. People can also experience cramping, bloating, nausea, and vomiting. Isn't this a wonderful thing to be talking about? Symptoms can start anywhere between 2 days and 2 weeks after a person eats the tainted food. No one's died, and thankfully, cyclosporiasis is rarely fatal. But it is an extremely unpleasant experience that could last for up to a month without treatment. And certain people, such as folks who are immunocompromised, are at higher risk of more serious complications. There are steps that everyone can take to protect themselves from cyclosporiasis. More on that in a moment. But the current situation is challenging because right now, officials don't actually know which products are causing the outbreak. At this time, no specific produce grower, supplier, or type of product has been identified as the source, says Liana Stebbins, a spokesperson for the Michigan Department of Health and Human Services. It's a public health mystery, one that results from both the sneaky nature of the parasite itself, you sneaky nature, you, and our increasingly globalized food supply. It could be a while before we learn the answer. But in the meantime, if you found yourself spooked by some of the recent headlines, here's what you actually need to know, okay? Number one, why cyclosporiasis outbreaks are so hard to trace. Cyclosporiasis makes itself hard to find. Scientists don't exactly know how much of the parasite a person needs to be exposed
to become infected.

one of the many unknowns about the basic features of that bug. The foods carrying this pathogen, they may not be contaminated with much of it at all, which makes any preemptive testing a real challenge. And then on top of that, there can be a long gap between the parasite being introduced to the food supply and when a person actually gets sick, which further complicates any efforts to trace the outbreak's origins. You know, a fruit or a vegetable can be contaminated in one of the various tropical or subtropical regions of the world where cyclosporiasis is more common well before it lands in your grocery store in the U.S. Quote, oftentimes when we see these outbreaks, what happens is there's somewhere in the world a contamination event occurs, and then that produce is then shipped throughout the area, and it can go anywhere in the world. Dr. Kathleen Linder, a hospital epidemiologist at the Veterans Affairs Hospital in Ann Arbor, Michigan, said, sometimes, of course, the source can be closer to home. A 2020 outbreak appeared to be linked to produce grown in Florida and shipped to a plant in Illinois that produced bagged salad kits. Bagged salad kits, yeah. So, just as if to demonstrate the difficulty of doing this work, the FDA said it could not conclusively prove those farms were the source of the outbreak. Oh, man. The point is, we have a food production supply chain that produces, that sources produce, excuse me, and combines ingredients from all over the country and all over the globe, providing more opportunities for a parasite like this to find its way in. Quote, we're relying more and more on produce coming from other countries so that we can have raspberries all year round. Joseph Eisenberg, a professor of epidemiology and global public health at the University of Michigan, said. He goes on, that kind of luxury only happens when we centralize our food distribution system. But even once an outbreak is underway, it can be hard to pinpoint the source. Symptoms may not occur for up to 2 weeks after the person eats the contaminated food. Quote, I can barely remember what I had for dinner a couple of nights ago. There's no way I'm going to be able to remember a week ago, Linder told me. It takes a lot of time, a lot of manpower to get all that information collected. So, as with any outbreak, you know, the CDC is responding with significantly fewer workers or resources than it used to have. To be clear, this cyclosporiasis outbreak could have happened either way. This parasite has sparked widespread infections before, but Linder said that because the CDC has rolled back some of its national reporting programs, it's been left to the states to take the lead, and that's made it harder to pull together a complete picture of the outbreak. Quote, it's been very hard to get updated information. The information is lagging a little bit behind because it's being done at the state level, Linder said. Second item is what you can do to reduce your risk of cyclosporiasis. For scientists, the work ahead involves better understanding of properties of the pathogen itself and developing surveillance tools and techniques that allow us to catch contaminated food before it reaches people. But what can the rest of us do right now during an active outbreak? According to various public health authorities, the short version is to cook the produce that you can. Heat is the absolute best option for eliminating cyclosporiasis and to clean your raw fruits, vegetables, and herbs as thoroughly as possible. Wash everything with running water before eating it or preparing it. Scrub the firmer fruits like melons, cucumbers, with a produce brush if you have one. If you see damaged or bruised areas on your fruit or your lettuce, cut them away. Even if a food's package says it's pre-washed, Linda says she advises people to rewash it just to be sure. Previous outbreaks have specifically been linked to bagged lettuce and salads, so you might consider buying whole heads of lettuce instead. If you do that, cut away the outer layers, then separate the inner leaves to wash them. For green onions, you should cut away the bulby root and the outer layer, and then wash them thoroughly. Raspberries were associated with one of the first outbreaks in the 1990s, and they are particularly tricky to clean given their bumpy surfaces. You may want to consider eating them only

after cooking to prepare a jam, or, for example, you know, or opt for frozen raspberries for the time being. Freezing is believed to reduce, if not completely eliminate, that parasite. Be careful with leftovers. You should refrigerate any unused foods that you plan to eat within 2 hours. You can also, consider buying locally sourced foods, Linda says, because cyclosporiasis is more common in food sourced from other parts of the world. If you do start to experience extreme diarrhea, okay, make sure to hydrate very well to avoid dehydration. Leonard told me that if somebody experiences dizziness, can't keep fluids down, or they have a very dark urine, they should seek immediate medical attention. Okay, you got that? Dizziness, can't keep the fluids down, dark urine. And anybody experiencing those symptoms should get in touch with their health care provider and their local health department. Now, sooner or later, experts will probably figure out what caused the current outbreak, whether it's one source or several. But cyclosporiasis will still be a concern in the future. It's a byproduct of the food system we have built. It serves as a potent reminder about the importance of good food hygiene. A little extra effort to wash your food before you eat it could save you a lot of pain later. Yep. I don't know if you got to watch the home run derby from the baseball All-Stars game last night. Wow. Wow. Wow. Got a quick article on it here. Jordan Walker reacts to the Phillies fans booing with iconic quote after home run derby win. Okay. And Phillies fans are rough. They booed anybody except for the Philadelphia Phillies players, okay? But Jordan, he's so cool. Not only did he win, but he just put things in perspective, okay? Phillies fans were one of the stars of Monday night's home run derby, loudly cheering for hometown stars Kyle Schwarber and Bryce Harper while booing the rest of the field. But after St. Louis Cardinals slugger Jordan Walker pulled off an epic comeback in the final round against Schwarber, hitting homers on his final six swings to win the derby, he dropped a bar, man, in response to the crowd reaction. Okay. That, of course, was a reference to famous Reggie Jackson quote, "Fans don't boo nobodies." Walker deserves his win on Monday night, winning in the most clutch way possible. The 24-year-old outfielder was already having a breakout season in 2026, hitting .294 with 22 homers, 74 RBIs, 13 stolen bases, and a .887 OPS. But if you don't know him, he's certainly a household name now. That was just great. It was outstanding, outstanding, outstanding. Boy, I'm on a health kick lately, I guess, with these articles I'm reading, other than Jordan Walker one. This one says 15 fingernail changes that could be warning you about your health. My wife is just, she's absolutely obsessed with her fingernails. Find out why you should never ignore these subtle symptoms right away that are in plain sight. Okay, 15 of them. Okay, it doesn't look like it's that long an article. Fingernails can sometimes provide important clues about your overall health. Healthy nails are generally smooth, strong, and a consistent pinkish color. Now, while it's normal for nails to change slightly as you get older or become damaged through, you know, everyday life, some changes can point to nutritional deficiencies, skin conditions, or more rarely, underlying health problems that need medical attention now. That doesn't mean every ridge or mark or discoloration is a reason to worry. In fact, many nail changes are completely harmless. The key is knowing which ones are worth mentioning to your doctor, particularly if they appear suddenly, affect several nails, or don't

0: improve over time. Here's 15 changes that could be telling you something about your health. Pay attention. Number one, clubbed nails. That's right, clubbed, C-L-U-B-B-E-D. If your fingertips appear larger than usual and your nails curved downwards over the ends of your fingers, this is known as clubbing. Rather than affecting the nail itself, clubbing changes the shape of the entire fingertip. It usually develops gradually, so many people don't notice it until comparing old photographs of their hands. In some people, clubbing runs in the family and isn't linked to illness at all. However, it can be associated with chronic lung conditions, certain heart diseases, inflammatory bowel disease, and more rarely, lung cancer. Number two, spoon shape nails. Really? Healthy nails have a gentle outward curve. If your nails begin curving upwards instead, creating a shallow spoon shape that could almost hold a drop of water, that's known as, here we go, coilonychia. Okay, K-O-I-O-N-Y-C-H-I-A. Coilonychia, yeah. One of the best known causes is iron deficiency anemia. Without enough iron, the body struggles to produce healthy red blood cells, and nail growth can become abnormal over time. Spoon nails can occasionally develop because of repeated trauma or exposure to chemicals, but if several nails are affected, your doctor may recommend a blood test to check your iron levels. Number three, yellow nails. No, not from the mani-pedi place. Yellow nails are often blamed on old nail polish, and that's certainly one possible explanation. Smoking can also stain nails over time. However, if the nails become yellow, thickened, crumbly, a fungal nail infection becomes much more likely. In much rarer cases, persistently yellow, slow-growing nails may be part of a condition called yellow nail syndrome. Well, yeah, which can be associated with chronic lung disease or problems affecting the lymphatic system. Moving on, nail pitting. That's number four. Pitting, P-I-T-T-I-N-G. Tiny dents scattered across the surface of the nail are called pits. These small depressions may look insignificant, but they're commonly linked to psoriasis, an inflammatory skin condition. Now, in some people, nail pitting actually develops before any skin rash appears. It can also occur in people with eczema, or alopecia areata, an autoimmune condition that causes patchy hair loss. A few isolated pits aren't usually a cause for concern, but numerous pits affecting several nails are at least it worth discussing with a healthcare professional. Number five out of, what do we got? We're going to do 13, right? They're called Bose lines. B-E-A-U apostrophe S. Bose lines. Deep horizontal grooves running across one or more nails are known as Bose lines. These form when nail growth temporarily stops following significant physical stress. Common causes include severe infection, high fever, major surgery, chemotherapy, or uncontrolled diabetes. Because fingernails grow slowly, the groove may not appear until weeks after the illness has passed. Doctors can sometimes estimate when the illness occurred based on where the groove sits on the nail. That's kind of interesting. When I was a kid, we were playing over at my friend's house. I think I was 10, and they had a wood floor, and we were playing cars, and I had a car, and I ran my hand along the floor and put a splinter up under my thumbnail. Went to the doctor's office, and they had to cut my nail open to get that splinter out. I had the red streak up my arm, you know, for blood poisoning. And so, that thumbnail is a little bit odd-looking. Well, here's number six, a dark stripe running down one nail. Well, a brown or black vertical line running from the cuticle to the tip of the nail is called longitudinal melanonychia. For many people with darker skin tones, these lines are perfectly normal. However, if a new dark streak appears on just one nail, particularly if it widens, has irregular borders, or spreads onto the surrounding skin, it should be checked promptly. Although uncommon, this can occasionally be a sign of subungual melanoma. Oh my goodness. A rare but serious form of skin cancer that develops beneath the nail. My goodness. Early diagnosis makes a significant difference. So this one is one change that's always worth investigating. Number 7. Nails that appear mostly white. If most of the nail looks white while only a narrow pink band remains at the top, doctors refer to this as Terry's nails, T-E-R-R-Y-S. This change becomes more common with age, but it can be associated with liver disease, with heart failure, with diabetes, and kidney disease. Having white nails doesn't automatically mean you've got one of these conditions. However, if the change develops suddenly or is accompanied by other symptoms, it's worth investigating. Half white, half brown nails. If the lower half of each nail, appears white while the upper half looks brown or reddish, this is known as Lindsay's nails or half and half nails. This appearance has been linked to chronic kidney disease, although not everyone with kidney disease develops the sign. As with many nail changes, it's not diagnostic on its own. Instead, it becomes another clue. Doctors consider, alongside symptoms and blood tests and your medical history. Number 9. We just got a few more to go. Hang in there, folks. Tiny red or brown lines beneath the nail. Thin red, brown, or black lines running lengthwise beneath the nail are called splinter hemorrhages because they resemble tiny splinters trapped under the nail. In most cases, they're caused by minor injuries that you may not even remember. However, if they appear repeatedly without obvious trauma or affect several nails at once, they can occasionally be associated with conditions that include psoriasis, vasculitis, or infective endocarditis, an infection that affects your heart valves. Whoa. If these lines appear alongside fever, unexplained illness, or other concerning symptoms, you better seek medical advice promptly. Number 10, nails lifting away from the nail bed. If part of your nail begins separating from the skin underneath, it's known as onycholysis. The detached section often appears white because air becomes trapped beneath it. Sometimes, this happens after catching your nail or a repeated exposure to water and cleaning products. However, I'll try it again. Onycholysis can be linked to fungal infections, psoriasis, and an overactive thyroid. Keep the detached nail clean and dry. It's important. But persistent lifting should be assessed, particularly if multiple nails are involved. We have just, three more, I think. Brittle, slow-growing nails. Most people experience brittle nails at some point. Frequent hand washing, cleaning products, nail polish remover, and repeated exposure to water can all dry out the nail, making it more likely to split or peel or crack. Now, as we get older, nails naturally become drier and more fragile. However, persistently brittle or unusually slow-growing nails can sometimes point to an underlying health issue. Iron deficiency, one possible cause. While an underactive thyroid may also lead to nails that become dry, weak, and slow to grow. People with hypothyroidism often notice other symptoms too, such as tiredness, weight gain, constipation, dry skin, and feeling unusually cold. Our last two. Oh no, we go to, oh my God, we got 15. So we got three more. We got three or four more here. Blue or purple nails. That's healthy nails should have a pink appearance because of blood flowing through the tiny vessels beneath them. If your nails take on a blue or purple tint, it can sometimes mean there's less oxygen in the blood reaching your fingertips. Cold weather is by far the most common explanation on this. As the temperatures fall, blood vessels narrow to conserve heat, and the nails may temporarily appear bluish before returning to normal once your hands warm up. However, persistent blue nails that aren't related to the cold can occasionally indicate heart or lung conditions affecting oxygen levels. In these cases, the discoloration may become accompanied by breathlessness, chest pain, or dizziness. Last three. Here we go. Number 13, pale nail beds. Sometimes it isn't the nail itself that changes, but the color underneath it. If your nail beds look noticeably paler than usual, it may simply reflect your natural skin tone or changes in lighting. But persistent paleness can also be associated with anemia, a condition which the body doesn't have enough healthy red blood cells to carry oxygen efficiently. People with anemia often experience fatigue, weaknesses, shortness of breath, headaches, or dizziness alongside pale nail beds. Pale nails can also occur with poor circulation or some long-term medical conditions. Green nails, oh my goodness. Green nails often come as a surprise because many people immediately assume they're caused by a fungal infection. And in fact, green nails are commonly linked to a bacterial infection caused by Pseudomonas aeruginosa. Of course, didn't you know that? This bacteria thrives in warm, damp environments and can develop when nails are frequently wet or have started lifting away from the nail bed. People whose hands are regularly exposed to water, such as healthcare workers, cleaners, hairdressers, or caterers may be more likely to develop this type of infection. The affected nail might appear green or dark green or even almost black. Now, treatment depends on the cause, and it may involve keeping the nail dry, avoiding further trauma, or in some cases, prescription medication. And finally, thickened nails, number 15. Nails naturally become slightly thicker with age, particularly toenails, but significant thickening can point to other problems. Fungal nail infections are among the most common causes. These often make the nail yellow, crumbly, and difficult to cut. Repeated trauma, such as regularly playing certain sports or manual work, can also cause the nails to thicken over time. People with psoriasis may notice nails becoming thicker alongside pitting or discoloration. So, there you go. You know everything you need to know about nails, right? If you follow the program for any length of time, you know I love the science fiction stuff, and I love the science stuff with the rocket ships and travel to planets. Here's an article. China successfully launches reusable rocket in a win for the space program. A decade after Elon Musk's SpaceX, Beijing shows it can recover the booster upon descent. China launched and partially recovered a rocket, state media said, a milestone for Beijing's space program as it competes with the U.S. and Elon Musk's SpaceX. The Long March 10B, in its maiden flight, was launched into orbit around noon on Friday from South Hainan province. Minutes later, a giant net caught the rocket's booster upon its descent. Footage from state broadcaster CCTV showed. It was the first time China has successfully displayed rocket recovery technology. Now, SpaceX, whose customers include the U.S. government, was first to recover a section of its Falcon 9 rocket in 2015. 11 years ago, man. Providing a crucial advantage to the U.S. space program. Musk's company has been able to reuse expensive materials between launches, while China has been forced to rely on disposable rockets. Beijing has been on a years-long drive to transform itself into a space power, sending more satellites into orbit and encouraging its commercial space sector to challenge SpaceX. China also aims to land astronauts on the moon by 2030. Experts said that while China still lags behind the U.S. in space capabilities, it's catching up quickly, as shown by Friday's launch. Sam Bresnik, a research fellow who studies China, at Georgetown's Center for Security and Emerging Technology said it would be a big deal if China's space program can regularly recover and reuse parts of its rockets. Quote, it pretty radically decreases the cost of building out these giant satellite constellations that China has made very clear it wants to build out, Bresnik said. He added, Beijing was investing in space technology for both its economic and military applications. The successful launch will, quote, lay a solid foundation for accelerating the improvements of the country's space access capabilities, said China Aerospace Science and Technology Corporation, the state-owned firm that developed the rocket. China's rocket's about 200 feet tall, with a payload of more than 16 metric tons, state media reported. The recovery net to catch the rocket was mounted on top of a seaborne platform and represented the first net-based rocket launch recovery, according to the state-owned firm. The company said it expected to reuse the recovered booster by the end of the year. The two previous Chinese attempts to recover rockets in December failed. So, okay. Do you go out to eat much? We do some, not much. I can't say, well, not every week, but yeah, maybe once a week or something like that. The hottest restaurant in town, you know what that is? Under the food and drink section. In today's fast-paced, digital-first world, diners are finding comfort in restaurants where the dishes taste just like grandma used to make them. Really? My grandma was from Poland, and she made some strange things. We'll talk about that in a little bit. It was great stuff, though. At Volpension Cafe in Vienna's lively Wieden district, guests are welcomed by a silver-haired hostess who seats them around at coffee tables in a room laden with embroidery. Do Re Mi from The Sound of Music plays in the background. Oh, my goodness. A sign in the glass display says Apfelnusskuchen. Our apple nut cake was handmade with love by a woman named Zora. If the staff, the decor, and the food all make the place sound like grandma's house, well, that's by design. We want people, goes the quote, to feel like this could be their grandmother's living room, says Volpension's co-founder David Holler. The cafe, which started as a pop-up in 2012, now has two locations in the Austrian capital, where omas and opas bake the strudel. That's grandmas and grandpas, you know. Linzer tot and other good tort, excuse me, and other goodies. Two more outposts are slated to open in Salzburg and in Graz. While grandma-style cooking has been popular for about as long as we've had grandmas, it's having a moment. Call it Nonastasia, excuse me, a culinary offshoot of grandma core aesthetic that has Gen Z picking up knitting needles, gardening gloves, and sourdough starter. Yelp, the review platform, dubbed Grandma Core Dining one of the top restaurant trends of 2026. Let's see here. Netflix put Grandma's Cooking in the spotlight in Nona's, a 2025 movie inspired by the New York City's Antokia Maria, a restaurant that opened in 2007 with real-life Italian grandmas cooking dishes like lasagna and chicken cacciatore. Even cruise lines are riding the wave. Ama Waterways just introduced a new culinary experience, Cooking with Mammy. For its voyages on the Seine River in France. A French grandmother hops aboard to teach passengers how to make apple-packed tarte tatine and madeleines. Ahead, some of the best places around the world to find a bit of homestyle comfort, even if you're far from home. Turkish Delights at a place called Begendik Abi. Begendik, that's Begendik, Abi, A-B-I. A homey traditional cooking has added to the Turkish coastal town of Urla's reputation as a hot spot for gastronomy. The grandmother of three opened the restaurant in 1999 with only five tables. These days, it fits 120 guests and often has a line out the door. These recipes have been passed down through generations, she said of its menu. If we do not continue them, they risk being forgotten. Porcelain plates hang on the walls. Shelves hold jars of artichokes. Pans heave with labor-intensive dishes like kalkama, a Turkish pastry, and yaprak sama, grapevine leaves filled by hand with a mixture of rice and onions and tomatoes and herbs. We cook the same way we would at home, without excess, without unnecessary complexity. Egyptian home cooking in Canada. Baha Barsum's busy brunch spot in Toronto, called Maha's, checks many grandma boxes. The place is full of knickknacks. She runs it with her two grown children, and she learned many other recipes from her own mother and grandmother. Now, that's enough to overlook the technicality that she isn't a grandma yet. I can't wait, she said. The menu revolves around the food of Borsum's native Egypt, where she lived before immigrating to Canada in 2000. Dishes include a lentil soup that she sells to go in 1-liter jars. I cook the food as I cook at home for my kids, from the heart, said Barsum, who, in semi-retirement, often spends her days at the restaurant chatting to customers, while her daughter, Monica Wahaba, helms the kitchen. Victor Huyen, a regular customer, often orders the Cairo Classic, which is a breakfast plate featuring fava beans that are cooked 12 hours. It feels like a place where you go and ask, and someone asks, "Did you eat yet?" said Huyen. Then they tell you what you're going to eat, and they watch you while you eat it. A California casa, a rocking chair draped in a checkered Mexican apron, greets guests on the porch of Abuela's Midtown, which occupies a Victorian house in Sacramento, California. Inside, old sewing machine is tucked in the corner near photos of the staff's abuelas. The scent of Mexican spiced coffee brewed in clay pots wafts through the front room. Servers emerge from the kitchen carrying mismatched plates of chilaquiles and, on weekends, bowls of hominy-packed spicy menudo soup that spent at least 6 hours on the stove. Decorating Abuela's Midtown before it opened last year was a joint effort. The cooks, the servers, and owners each added touches that reminded them of their Abuela's home. "We're not done yet," General Manager Oscar Escobar said. "We're going to start a wall where customers can put up their own photos of their grandmas, of course." And then there's Viennese Sacher Torte cake. Sacher Torte is Austria's signature glazed chocolate cake. This version comes from Johannes Reiser, a pastry chef who has been baking sweet treats at Volpension cafes in the country since 2018. His culinary recipe includes such stints at various hotels and restaurants in Austria, Switzerland, and Spain. My goodness. Sounds good, though, doesn't it? This is from over in Great Britain, I guess, comes to us. A capybara is on the lam, on the loose, you know, in the English countryside, and the locals are going wild. Since shimming out of her zoo habitat in March, Samba has captivated Hampshire and outwitted zookeepers. And then there's a little video clip of this capybara, which is like a great big groundhog, sort of, jumping into the river and running away. Claudie Paddock was walking her dogs along the River Aitchen, a chalk stream about 70 miles southwest of London, when she spotted what looked like an injured deer. She got closer. It wasn't a deer. Paddock took out her phone and began recording. Her black Labrador growler started barking. The animal hopped into the river and vanished. I was literally like, "What the hell is that?" she recalls of the mystery March meeting. Paddock, a lawyer who moved her family from London to bucolic Hampshire 2 years ago, sent the clip to her neighbors. They recognized the creature immediately. It was all over their social media feeds. Her name was Samba. She was a 9-month-old capybara, a 100-pound semi-aquatic rodent native to South America, who 5 days earlier had shimmied out of a small gap in her fence at the local Marwell Zoo while the keepers took a break for a cup of tea. Sister Tango also escaped. While zookeepers immediately found and recaptured Tango, Samba is still on the loose. Paddock and her children, Sid and Minnie, are among the thousands of Hampshire residents caught up in the dragnet, which has pulled in drone pilots, school children, and the local airport. Everybody's gone mad for the capybara, Paddock says. In the days after Samba's escape, Marwell Wildlife CEO Laura Reed snapped into action. She set up a dedicated 24-hour Cappy hotline capable of responding to Samba sightings with a team of 20 on-call zookeepers. If they get a call at 2 a.m., they get a call at 2 a.m., says Reed. Sightings are uploaded onto an online map. Pins have been dropped everywhere from a local golf course to the prehistoric megaliths of Stonehenge 30 miles away. Along the river, the zoo has added AI-powered wildlife cameras, originally built to track animals on the African savanna, to instantly flag movement. Zookeepers then pivot to old-fashioned tracking, braving thickets of brambles and stinging nettles in search of footprints. It's, quote, almost like you would do if you were looking for a missing child, Reed says. The hunt hasn't always yielded accurate results. 5 days after Samba's escape, around dawn, a team of 20 zookeepers descended on a bush in the local woods following a sighting. They formed a circle and brandished nets. But instead of Samba, it startled a startled muntjac, which is a small deer, darted out of the undergrowth. Some locals have taken matters into their own hands. Glenn Morris, founder of a drone company specializing in thermal wildlife surveys, has visited Marwell Zoo since childhood. It occurred to him that his experience tracking deer and bird populations might lend itself to hunting a capybara. Every child was distraught, he said, and I thought, well, I'm sure I could find a capybara. Morris and a volunteer team from nearby University of Southampton have been flying drones fitted with thermal imaging cameras along a 6-mile stretch of river where Samba is believed to be hiding out. The university team previously monitored snow leopard populations in Kazakhstan. Morris has taken his drones out as many as 30 times, mostly at night and in early morning, when thermal imaging works better. And the capybara, a crepuscular species, is most active. It all requires careful coordination with air traffic control at Southampton Airport, since its flight path is directly over Samba's River. We'll say, the quote goes, okay, we're going to fly the drone in this area, and they'll say, can you land for 10 minutes? I've got a 6:45 plane from Edinburgh landing. Will Walker, the zoo's head of animals and plants, meet a father and son along the riverbank who'd driven hours to join the search? The 8-year-old boy brought the wildlife camera he's received for his birthday and a bag of carrots. Children in local village schools have formed search parties. They've also written poems about Samba's journey and held a school assembly in her honor. On social media, people have gotten even more creative, photoshopping capybaras into Southampton destinations like pubs, shopping malls, and a local soccer club's stadium. In response to an image of a rodent working on a laptop in a preschool classroom, one user commented, Amelia has just screamed in excitement that it's in the class. Some locals think that capybara is thriving in her newfound independence, enjoying the hot summer from thick Hampshire brambles. It wouldn't be the first time. Older residents and long-serving zoo staff remember another capybara that evaded capture for more than 2 months along the same stretch of river. She was safely returned 30 years ago. Back then, zookeepers didn't have the benefits of drones or trail cameras. It was incredible that it was even found, says Walker. 3 months in, Samba has already outlasted the former fugitive. Recalling his first impressions of Samba and Tango, Walker said the sisters were settling in well to zoo life. Quote, didn't seem like they were going to be too much of a handful. But they have been, haven't they? I have personally experienced, as many of you have, I'm sure, the next story. It's humans are losing the fight against flying fish. And what we're talking about is the Asian carp. Yes, that's right. They've been hurtling into boaters throughout the heartland, where some now wear helmets and cups for protection. Quote is, darn near knocked me out. And then there's a video going below it where this carp, let's see, it doesn't say what river it is, but the boat is going along the river, and this carp are just jumping like crazy. And I have a really good story about this. I don't know. If we have time, I'll tell you about it. Clint Carter was enjoying the sunshine and gentle rocking of the boat when a 30-pound fish leapt out of the Louisiana water, smashed into his chest. The fisherman was bruised, but not particularly surprised. It wasn't his first encounter with a beast that's become the heartland's most vicious invader. Asian carp have taken over the Mississippi River and dozens of tributaries, where they've menaced the native fish by eating much of their food. They've also spent years terrorizing locals by leaping from the waves and crashing into the boaters, the water skiers, and fishermen. The quote is, I've had them hit me in the arms and legs, says Carter, who recalls one bone bruise on his shin that took weeks to heal. On one outing near Carter's home in central Illinois, flying carp knocked his friend out cold. It actually hit him right between his eyes, dropped him down to his knees, he recalled. And another friend had his nose broken. YouTube is awash with videos of freaked-out Midwesterners battling the meaty fish from their boats. According to the U.S. Geological Survey, the carp can jump as high as 10 feet into the air when spooked by outboard motors or other disturbances. Politicians in Michigan and Illinois are pushing for help to build barriers and blast annoying sounds to repel the fish. Meanwhile, boaters are taking matters into their own hands. When Nate Wallach takes his kids tubing on the Illinois River near their home in Peoria, he makes them wear football helmets. He's also built a cage around the front of their inner tube and gives everyone nets to catch the carp. Videos he's posted show them howling with laughter while dozens of fat fish jump all around them. Wallach wears a helmet and a cup when he goes water skiing after once taking a hit to the groin that knocked him off his skis. The firefighter has a side business taking tourists bow fishing for the carp along the Illinois River, where he rigs nets around the boat for protection. He once neglected to put his nets up when he was driving the boat alone. I took one right to the side of the head, he said. The fish darn near knocked me out. Asian carp originated in China and Russia and were brought to the U.S. in the 1970s to control algae blooms in waters and wastewater treatment plants. Flooding allowed the fish to escape into the Mississippi Basin and reproduce at rates that have overpowered native species. The big worry now is that the carp are migrating closer to the Great Lakes, where they could endanger the walleye, the bass, and the trout that support the region's $5 billion fishing industry. When Michigan Governor Gretchen Whitmer visited the White House last month to speak with President Trump, she urged the administration to unfreeze federal funding for a river barrier that could stop the fish from reaching Lake Michigan. In a social media post after their meeting, President Trump said he was working with Whitmer on trying to save the Great Lakes from the rather violent and destructive Asian carp. Pritzker also published the government to release funding, saying the fish pose an existential threat to the Great Lakes. The barrier would combine a system of locks with an electric shield to stun and repel the fish. Underwater speakers blasting irritating sounds and a current of air bubbles would also deter the carp. For now, alternative control measures continue apace. At the Redneck Fishing Tournament in Bath, Illinois, contestants use nets to catch as many jumping carp as they can. Some wear helmets, and a few have left with black eyes or broken noses, said founder Betty DeFord. She started the tournament to combat the fish after getting smacked by a carp while driving on a pontoon boat 20 years ago. I had a bruised shoulder and almost a black eye from it, and I thought, well, this is on. Carter started fishing for carp full-time, lured by subsidies from the state of Illinois, which pays a dime per pound. Illinois is also trying to get more people to eat them. The state's Department of Natural Resources has undertaken a marketing push to rebrand the fish as copy, or copy, for short for copious, to distinguish them from the bottom-feeding common carp and make them sound more appetizing. Fishermen and chefs report the Asian carp are actually delicious, though they're so bony they don't really make good fillets. Chefs often grind them up and turn them into fish cakes. Illinois officials have handed out samples of copy cakes at the state fair, set up a website, Choose Copy, to encourage restaurants, fishmongers, and consumers to embrace the fish. In Baton Rouge, Louisiana, French chef Philippe Parola has become a passionate advocate for copy. He includes some carp recipes in his Can't Beat 'em, Eat 'em cookbook, and wants to start a business to sell frozen copy coquettes. Parola says he's taken his fair share of carp hits over the years, but never to the head. You've made the decision to listen to Mind's Eye Radio, in particular this reading of the Wall Street Journal from the Tuesday, July 14th edition. I'm Vince Kwiatkowski. I will be back again next Tuesday, and I certainly hope that you will too. And until then, I say blessings to you and the family. Take care. Talk to you next week. Bye-bye.
1: 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For more information, or if you have comments, questions, suggestions, or concerns, please call the Radio Reading Service at 904-358-6308.
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It's Tuesday, June 14th, 2026. I'm Adam Dooling, your reader for the Florida Times Union. First, the weather. Today, a thunderstorm in the afternoon, high of 93, and a 55% chance of rain. Clearing up tonight with a low of 73 overnight, and a 25% chance of rain. And then tomorrow, that's Wednesday, the 15th, partly sunny with a high of 94, a low of 75, and a 25% chance of rain. On Thursday, a thunderstorm in the afternoon, with a high of 92, a low of 76, and a 55% chance of rain. And then on Friday, spotted thunderstorms in the afternoon, high of 95, low of 73, and a 55% chance of rain. And then on Saturday, partly sunny with a high of 95, a low of 74, and a 20% chance of rain. And now to the front page of the Times Union. Warning signs for Florida real estate. State expert, don't panic, trends just stabilizing. And there's a big color photograph looking at the front of a house, a for sale sign hanging closer to the street. The sign planted in a well-kept lawn that goes all the way from the street to the house. Between the two, there is a black metal fence. The house is white and beige. The for sale sign says John Aponte, PA. The caption reads, "A home for sale in Hernando County's Spring Hill community on July 7th. The asking price is $499,000. Photo by Clayton Park. And this article, byline, Clayton Park of the USA Today Network of Florida. Florida now accounts for 1 in 7 of all homes for sale in America, even though the Sunshine State only has 8% of the nation's housing stock, a new national report has found. The Florida for sale market is flashing warning signs, wrote Jason Loris in a post on the social media platform X about the findings of his company's Motivated Seller Index report. Lewis is chief data officer and co-founder of Parcel Labs, a New York-based housing data analytics firm. While Florida does account for 14% of homes on the market nationally, Lewis' analysis lacks context, said Brad O'Connor, chief economist for the statewide Florida Realtors Association. Florida's share is actually down from nearly 16% the two previous years. The problem is the conclusion being drawn, O'Connor told USA Today Network of the Parcel Labs report. Stripped of historical context, they can be read as a Florida housing market in decline. But the year-over-year trend tells the opposite story. Inventory share and price cuts are both down from a year ago, which points to a market that's stabilizing, not deteriorating. A look at Florida Realtors data dating back to 2013 shows the state's share of all active and pending inventory of homes for sale nationally, including townhouses and condominium units, has consistently been 10% or higher, even during the red-hot COVID housing boom in 2020, 2021, and 2022, when Florida experienced an unusually large surge of newcomers. That surge fueled dramatic increases in both home sales and median sale prices. Since 2023, home sales have slowed, as has the rate of price increases. Florida perennially accounts for a large percentage of the nation's inventory of available homes because it has long been seen as a major retirement and vacation destination, according to Professor Ken Johnson, chair of real estate at the University of Mississippi. Of Florida's approximately 10.8 million housing units, 1.1 million to 1.3 million are actually second homes, said Johnson, who studies housing markets across the country and previously taught at Florida Atlantic University in Boca Raton. Given that context, the supply of homes on the market in Florida compared to demand seems to be relatively balanced, he said, of the state's current 14% share of the nation's available housing industry. The fact that Florida has an unusually large number of second homes also means that it is quite likely some of the properties on the market are listed by owners who may be interested in selling
but are not motivated to do so if they can't get the price they want, Johnson added. Said O'Connor, the key thing here is that this share of the nation's homes for sale is receding because inventory has largely leveled off in Florida, despite all these social media posts trying to make it look like Florida inventory is still expanding like it was 2 years ago. Lewis, in his post on X, wrote that his company's Motivated Seller Index report found 45% of listings in Florida have taken a price cut, noting that the percentage was 6.6 points above the national rate. He added that 1 in 10 homes are selling for less than the original owner paid. On the first claim, O'Connor said Florida Realtors data confirmed nearly half of all homes currently on the market in Florida have had a reduction in asking price at some point. But that percentage is down.

homes in their neighborhood are fetching. According to Florida Realtor data, the median price for what single-family homes in Florida actually sold for in May rose 2.4% year-over-year to $425,000. It was the third highest statewide median sale price ever recorded, just a shade under the 430,000 record high set in April 2024. The median means half sold more and half for less. Johnson said only two of the nine metro areas in Florida he regularly tracks are seeing declining home prices, Northport and Cape Coral. Both are on the southwest side of the state where they're still dealing with the hurricane damage. The other seven, Miami, Tampa, Orlando, Jacksonville, Lakeland, Deltona, which includes Daytona Beach, and Palm Bay, are actually flat or trending up in the last 6 months, he said. The idea that Florida accounting for 14% of all homes on the market nationally means the state is headed for a housing crash just isn't warranted, said Johnson. Florida is still going to be one of the more dynamic states to live in for generations to come. It's going to continue to grow, just not at the rate that it's been. As far as Parcel Labs claim that 1 in 10 homes in Florida are selling for less than what the sellers paid, O'Connor said, I don't have a way of quickly verifying this with our own data, but it seems believable in some parts of the state. If you bought at the peak in 2021 or 22, and you're selling now, you may well be in that position. In Hernando County's Spring Hill community, which is part of the greater Tampa metro area, Erica Allen and her husband recently put their three-bedroom, two-bath house with a pool on the market that they bought in 2022 for $345,000. It was put under contract within a matter of weeks at close to their asking price of $389,000. Allen doesn't believe the national reports depicting Florida a housing market in deep trouble. They lie, she said, adding, I don't think we're going to have a crash, but I don't see prices rising as fast as they had. Liz Piedra, the broker, owner of Horizon Palm Realty Group in Spring Hill, offered a similar assessment. I've been doing this for 24 years, she said. Yes, the market is sluggish, but I don't see Florida's housing market in trouble like we were in 2006 and 2007. Back then, you had people who had no business getting a mortgage. That's not the case today. Are homes selling? Yes. Is it slower than it was a few years ago during the COVID housing boom? Yes, but the homes are selling if priced right. Piedra said the problem, in her view, is unrealistic expectations on the part of both many of those trying to sell their home, who believe their house is worth far more than what a check of comparable properties in their neighborhood are actually selling for, as well as some buyers who believe the hype that Florida homes are selling at fire sale prices. Is Florida overpriced? In some cases, yes, but in some cases, homes are actually underpriced, she said. I just bought one in Spring Hill for $260,000 that's going to sell, once I fix it up, for well over $400,000. Brendan Rendo is a realtor with Next Home Neighborhood Realty in Winter Springs who co-hosts a weekly podcast about the Orlando real estate market. While he himself has voiced concerns about Florida's cooling housing market relative to the COVID boom years, he takes exception to the claims in Parcel Labs' report and Lewis's posts on X in particular. Their 1 in 10 homes are selling for less than the owner paid claim misquotes their own map, Rendo told the USA Today Network of Florida. Their legend says, asking price below purchase price, unrealized loss. Asking is not selling. Median sale prices are up statewide. Intrigued by the report and its claims, Rendo said he researched Lewis's past posts on X, which he said uniformly painted a bleak picture of Florida's housing market, including a characterization of sellers here as having a desperate fire sale mentality. I ran fresh MLS, multiple listing service, numbers Sunday for the four-county Orlando market, Orange, Seminole, Lake, Volusia, Rendo said. There were 161 active short sale listings in the entire region, and only 11 short sales closed in all of June. If Florida sellers were fire selling, it would show up here first. It doesn't. Rendo also noted, Parcel Labs' own XBio said it powers Parcel, a crypto exchange.

exchange where traders short housing indexes with up to 10 times leverage, and it sells $50 a month subscriptions marketed around finding motivated sellers. That doesn't make the data wrong, but readers deserve the disclosure. In an email responding to questions from USA Today Network of Florida, Lewis provided more details regarding his company's findings on the Florida housing market and defended its accuracy. "We do count townhomes, new construction, and condo units in our total for sale supply," he wrote. "As of today, July 6th, we are seeing 1,587,702 for sale units nationwide, with 38.3% of these current units for sale undergoing price cuts. In Florida, we are seeing 215,447 units for sale, with 44.9% of these current units for sale undergoing price cuts. However, I would recommend our Motivated Seller Index as a primary measurement of seller motivation versus price cuts alone. This index accounts for not just price cuts, but price cut velocity as well as price cut depth. We have a detailed methodology regarding our Motivated Seller Index, or MSI, metric, which covers both the depth and the breadth of price cutting behavior. It's a measurement from 0 to 10, with 0 being the lowest and 10 being the most extreme case of seller motivation. Currently, the U.S. is sitting at 5.1, while Florida is at 5.8, with Tampa leading major Florida metros at 7, while Miami is sitting at 4.7. Tampa is currently ranked second amongst major metro areas nationwide for this measurement, sitting behind Sherman, Texas. Lewis added, "Our data is trusted and used frequently by the Wall Street Journal, CNBC, New York Times, and other national and local housing outlets to break emerging housing stories. We were early on issues in Florida housing, including the Great Florida Migration is coming undone, Wall Street Journal. The worst housing market in America is now Florida's Cape Coral, Wall Street Journal. And trouble in Florida's real estate paradise is a grim warning for all of America." And that was Business Insider. "We're an objective third party. Our mission is to provide transparency on U.S. housing, not to advance any industry group, interest, or narrative other than what the data shows." And now along the right side of the front page of the Times Union, "Judge voids Trump son's settlement with IRS. Tax benefits for the family could have been substantial." There's a color picture of the President Donald Trump. He's squinting in the sunlight. It's a black and white photo, so you can't tell what suit he's wearing, but I would venture to say blue suit, red tie, white shirt. Yes, he's squinting in the sun. The sun is really hitting him hard. And his mouth is shaped kind of like an O, like he's saying, "Oh." And the caption reads, "President Donald Trump and his two oldest sons brought a $10 billion lawsuit against the IRS. That picture was taken by Evelyn Hochstein of Reuters. And this article byline, Aisha Bagchi of USA Today. "A federal judge voided a settlement reached by President Donald Trump and his two oldest sons with the IRS that gave the family and its company sweeping tax protections that could have benefited people who attacked Capitol Police on January 6, 2021. In a July 13th court order, Judge Kathleen M. Williams, an Obama appointee, wrote that the lawsuit was an attempt to legitimize the government's effort under Trump to confer immunity to people and entities affiliated with the president, and to earmark billions of dollars from American taxpayers to address unclear grievances. Williams prohibited the three Trumps from using or referring to the deal, which she described as purported settlement agreement, in any official way, including in legal proceedings. Trump and his two oldest sons brought a $10 billion lawsuit against the IRS. They alleged the IRS was liable for failing to protect their confidential tax returns after a contractor leaked tax return information from the Trump family members and from hundreds of thousands of other taxpayers. The settlement, which was negotiated by federal lawyers and a personal legal team for the Trumps, freed them of potential tax liability for past years. The tax benefits to Trump under the settlement could have been substantial. The New York Times reported in 2020

0: that Trump was in a decade-long audit battle with the IRS over a claimed $72.9 million tax refund, and losing that battle could cost him more than $100 million. In addition, the settlement tried to create an anti-weaponization fund for certain people who alleged they were victims of abusive government legal proceedings. The fund drew bipartisan criticism after some questioned whether January 6th rioters could receive taxpayer dollars. Acting Attorney General Todd Blanche later said the Federal Justice Department wouldn't move forward with the fund, and a federal judge also blocked the program. In ruling that the IRS settlement was improper, Williams wrote that the Constitution requires all court cases to involve a dispute between two adversaries. That, she said, hasn't happened here. As president, Trump had control over the Justice Department, which defended the IRS against its own lawsuit. He issued an executive order in February 2025 to ensure presidential supervision and control of the entire executive branch. Williams also referred a lawyer for Trump, Alejandro Brito, to the Florida State Bar, which has the power to review the situation and potentially discipline Brito. She blocked another lawyer who signed the settlement agreement on behalf of the Trumps from representing plaintiffs in new cases in her Southern District of Florida court for a year. The White House referred USA Today to Trump's personal lawyers. A spokesperson for Trump's legal team said in a statement that the IRS wrongly allowed a rogue, politically motivated employee to leak private and confidential information about President Trump, his family, and the Trump Organization to the New York Times, ProPublica, and other news outlets, which the spokesperson characterized as left-wing. President Trump continues to hold those who wrong America and Americans accountable, the spokesperson added. The Justice Department, which represented the IRS in the case, didn't immediately respond to a request for comment. And just under that article on the right side of the front page of the Times Union, an analysis column, McConnell's return to Washington now paramount for GOP. And there's a color photograph of, in Washington, D.C., we see the Capitol Dome in the background, and in the foreground, a circle of American flags all at half-mast, presumably to commemorate the passing of Senator Lindsey Graham. The caption reads, "Flags in Washington, D.C. were lowered, including at the White House and at the U.S. Capitol, as federal law requires flags to be flown at half-staff following the death of a member of Congress." Photo was taken by Jonathan Erst of Reuters, and this article byline Zachary Shermiel, Tao Nguyen, and Terry Mosley of USA Today. In Washington, the death of Senator Lindsey Graham, Republican of South Carolina, has increased the urgency for Senator Mitch McConnell of Kentucky to return to work to cushion the GOP's increasingly slim voting majority in the Senate. McConnell, 84, has been gone due to medical issues for a month. That, plus Graham's unexpected death on July 11th, leaves Senate Republicans down two key voting members. South Carolina's governor appointed Graham's sister, Darlene Graham Nordone, to serve out the remainder of the late Republican senator's term, ending in January on July 13th. However, GOP lawmakers might not have enough support to advance key legislative priorities or block certain Democratic bills, especially with McConnell having no definitive return time. The question is especially pressing given that Republican absences in the Senate have led to significant problems lately for President Donald Trump, most notably the passage of a largely symbolic rebuke of the war in Iran. Now that the conflict in the Middle East has ramped up again after Trump's peace deal deteriorated, similar votes could again be on the legislative horizon. It may not be easy for Republicans to succeed in blocking them. The fragile dynamics underscore just how tight the margins are in Congress. As the midterm elections approach, every vote counts for Republican leaders in both the Senate and House of Representatives, and that political math will continue to give individual members outsized power to influence the larger agenda on Capitol Hill. There's an immediate impact as well. Graham chaired the Senate Budget Committee, leaving one of the chamber's most significant leadership positions vacant, and sat on Judiciary and Appropriations. Acting Attorney General Todd Blanche, Trump's nominee to lead the Department of Justice, is due before the Senate Judiciary Committee this week, a hearing where Graham would have been a key defender. Republican leaders are expected to face questions about committee leadership. Trump said on social media that he had recommended to South Carolina Governor Henry McMaster that he choose Graham's sister, Darlene Graham Nordone, for the interim role. Graham, who never married and did not have children, often referred to the close bond he shared with her. The filing period in an August 11 special election is set to open on July 21st. Several names have come up as possible contenders for Republican special primary, including Lieutenant Governor Pamela Yvette and U.S. Representatives Nancy Mace and Russell Fry. The Senate was slated to return July 13th, setting the stage for a day of tributes, remembrance, and reflection on the legacy of one of the chamber's most influential Republicans. Under chamber tradition, the desk of a deceased senator is draped in black crepe bunting with flowers. The Senate typically adjourns the day's session in memory of the late senator. Colleagues typically deliver speeches reflecting on the member's life and career. Flags in Washington, D.C. had already been lowered, including at the White House and at the U.S. Capitol, as federal law requires flags to be flown at half-staff following the death of a member of Congress. McMaster ordered the flag at the state's capital in Columbia lowered as well. The death of Graham and prolonged absence of McConnell have intensified the attention on the health of some of the Senate's longest-serving lawmakers. A preliminary report from the Medical Examiner found that Graham, 71, died of an aortic dissection, a tear in his heart, according to his office. Questions have raged about what happened to McConnell. He provided few details about what happened to him until the day after Graham's death, the evening of July 12th, that was 2 days ago, when his office released a statement from the Kentucky senator to his constituents. McConnell, 84, said he had been hospitalized on June 14th due to a fall. He was briefly unconscious after the fall and was admitted to a hospital where he underwent extensive testing and treatment, he said. My doctors have confirmed that I didn't break any bones or suffer a concussion. I didn't have a heart attack or a stroke. I don't have any tumors or hemorrhages, he said. His office shared a statement from the office of attending physician to that effect. He subsequently had a mild case of pneumonia, which responded quickly to antibiotics, he said in the statement. McConnell said he has since moved from the hospital to a rehabilitation center and is continuing physical therapy to, quote, keep regaining my strength. The senator acknowledged questions from constituents about his absence and attributed some of his health challenges to the lingering effects of childhood polio. The office of the attending physician said, as per the statement McConnell's office released, that the senator had fallen several times this year related to his post-polio condition. Despite his absence, McConnell said he has continued working with his staff on legislative matters, constituent services, and Senate businesses. He said he remains in close contact with Senate colleagues on the appropriations process, midterm politics, and everything in between. McConnell, who announced earlier this year that he will retire when his term ends in January 2027, said he intends to complete the remainder of his Senate service. He did not say, however, when he will be able to return to Washington, D.C. As much as it frustrates me, this process takes time, McConnell said in the statement. And on the advice of my doctors, I won't be able to return to the Senate floor quite yet. And we have one more article on the front page of the Times Union, down at the bottom. Trump says U.S. will seek control over Strait of Hormuz. And there's a black and white photograph of a single boat floating in the water, presumably on said strait. The water around the boat is neither smooth nor particularly rough. The caption reads, control of the Strait of Hormuz, a vital waterway for global oil supplies, has become one of the main battlegrounds of the U.S. conflict with Iran. The photo from Reuters and this Article byline Joey Garrison of USA Today. In Washington, President Donald Trump said the United States is reinstating a naval blockade on Iran and will seek operational control over the Strait of Hormuz after several days in which he declared the ceasefire over and the United States and Iran traded strikes and exchanged new threats. "We're taking over the Strait. They've got nothing," Trump said in a July 13th phone interview with the Fox News, asserting that the United States would be reimbursed by other Middle East countries for operating the Strait, a critical corridor for oil shipments in the region. Iran's top joint military command had earlier said his country would not allow Washington to intervene in the management of the Strait, and that any attempt by the United States to transit without its authorization would be confronted. There's an inset color photograph of a brick building with smoke rising sort of behind it. The caption reads, "Smoke rises July 13th following a military strike after Yemen's defense ministry said its armed forces had targeted the runway at Sana'a International Airport in Sana'a, Yemen." Picture taken by Khaled Abdullah of Reuters. Back to the article. The United States launched a new round of military strikes against Iran on July 12th after Tehran targeted U.S. facilities across the Persian Gulf and declared it had again closed the Strait of Hormuz, marking another escalation in the diplomatic breakdown between the two countries. The renewed fighting and back and forth have effectively shattered the interim U.S.-Iran agreement, signed in June, that was intended to reopen the Strait and provide a framework for ending the war through additional 60 days of negotiations. "The Hormuz Strait is open and will remain open with or without Iran. We are reinstating the Iranian blockade, so named because it is only stopping Iran's ships or customers from entering or leaving. All other countries will have fair and open use of the Strait," Trump said on Truth Social shortly after the Fox News interview. A previous U.S. blockade on Iran's ports was lifted in June after the Memorandum of Understanding was signed, but the preliminary agreement has quickly fallen apart. "The USA will be, from this point forward, known as the Guardian of the Hormuz Strait," Trump continued. The president said the United States will be reimbursed by charging countries a fee of 20% of the value of all cargo shipped to cover any and all costs necessary to do the job of providing safety and security to this very volatile section of the world. It was not immediately clear whether U.S. allies in the Middle East had agreed to pay the cargo fees under Trump's reimbursement plan. Iran's Revolutionary Guards said on July 13th that they had targeted U.S. military facilities in Bahrain and Kuwait, destroyed radar systems in Oman, and hit fuel tanks and ammunition depots at Prince Hassan Air Base in Jordan in response to U.S. strikes. The U.S. military said it had struck Iranian air defense systems, coastal radar sites, missile and drone capabilities, and small boats on July 12th using aircraft, naval vessels, and drones. On July 13th, the United States attacked military sites in southern parts of Iran, state media outlet IRNA said, citing a local official. Bahrain said its air defense systems had intercepted several Iranian missile and drone attacks. Despite the renewed hostilities, Trump told Fox News that U.S. negotiators met with Iran for 11 hours on July 12th and thought they had a deal for a long-term peace plan, but Iranian leaders later sought new demands. "What nobody knows, we had a deal. It was a done deal, and then they broke it. They always break it. We've had 10 deals with these people, and so we're just going to hit them very hard," Trump said. "And we're going to keep the Strait, and we're probably going to run it. We'll become the guardian of the Strait. Maybe we'll call it the guardian angel of the Strait. And we should be reimbursed for that. When we do that, we're going to be reimbursed because the other nations are very wealthy. They're on our side," the president added. Iran's top negotiator, Mohammad Bakir Khalibaf, struck a similarly defiant tone, posting on X July 12th, "The era of one-sided deals is over. We told you, keep your word or pay the price. Reality is knocking." The new exchanges of force have raised fears of a wider regional conflict and disruptions to global markets and the renewed blockade reignited concerns over energy shipments through the Strait of Hormuz. Oil prices rose more than 4% after Trump's statement. Before the war began in late February, the Strait handled about one-fifth of global daily oil and liquefied natural gas supplies. Traffic was beginning to increase during the fragile ceasefire, but it had slowed as tensions rose again. U.S. officials said around 20 vessels had been escorted through the strait in the previous 24 hours. Iran does not control the strait. Traffic is flowing, they said. However, ship tracking data showed little traffic moving. Marine traffic said vessel activity through the strait declined by about 52% from July 10th to 12th compared to the previous week. Tehran said on July 13th it continued to control the channel. Iran's Revolutionary Guards, in a statement, said that the only way to restore regular shipping traffic through the strait was to end military interventions in the waterway, and warned that continued interference could lead to greater incidents in the global oil and gas sector. "We continue to assert our authority and control over the Strait of Hormuz with strength and power, and we will force foreigners and their allies to surrender to the will of the Iranian people," IRGC spokesperson Hossein Mohebi said in comments carried by state media. Foreign Ministry spokesperson Esmail Baghe said Iran was seeking to establish a joint mechanism with Oman to manage traffic through the strait, adding that U.S. pressure on Oman had hindered discussions. Iran has sought to establish a permanent fee and permit system for vessels using the waterway. A United Nations spokesperson said there was no legal basis for introducing mandatory tolls for transit through a strait. As the prospect of long-term disruption looms, financial analysts expect countries to work on ways to permanently bypass the strait for oil and gas shipping. And we'll look just inside the front page on page 2A for some of our nation and world briefs. Colt Gray, the teenager accused of killing 4 people and injuring 9 more in a mass shooting at Georgia's Appalachee High School in 2024, is expected to change his plea, court documents show. He had pleaded not guilty to 55 charges. Barrow County Superior Court Judge Nicholas Prim set a non-negotiated plea and sentencing hearing for July 24th, according to a recent court filing. The new hearing was scheduled just days before a July 15th headline for Gray to notify the court if he intended to plead guilty ahead of trial. A non-negotiated plea, sometimes referred to as a blind plea, occurs when the defense and prosecution cannot come to an agreement on a sentence, leaving the punishment entirely up to the judge. Gray's trial was expected to begin in October. Prim, on July 28th and 29th, will also oversee the sentencing of Gray's father, Colin Gray, who in March was found guilty of murder and other charges for providing his son with the rifle allegedly used in the shooting. In Berlin, a U.S. citizen infected with the Ebola virus in Congo was admitted to Frankfurt University Hospital early on July 13th, officials said. The patient arrived at a hospital's special isolation unit around 3 a.m. after contracting the Bundibugyo variant of the Ebola virus in Congo, the hospital said. "The patient's condition is currently stable," said Timo Wolf, head of the special isolation unit. The hospital said there was no risk to the public or other patients, and the individual is being treated in complete isolation at a unit that is separated from the rest of the facility. An official working for Christian Aid Group Samaritan's Purse confirmed to Reuters that the patient, in his 60s, was a full-time employee working as a warehouse manager in Congo. The admission comes as the number of confirmed Ebola cases in Congo rose to 1,926, including 702 deaths, with the outbreak spreading to 2 new provinces, Haut-Uele and Tshopo, the country's public health institute said on July 13th. And in Kyiv, Ukrainian lawmakers are getting ready to vote on another government after the president dismissed his prime minister in a move he said would bring fresh thinking, but critics warned could stoke disorder at a key point in the war. In a shock announcement, Ukrainian President Volodymyr Zelensky said on July 12th he would replace Yulia Svyrydenko after she had only served a year in office, prompting speculation over who would get the job at a time when Kyiv is facing intensified attacks. Lawmakers said on social media that likely contenders to replace Svyrydenko include Serhiy Kuretsky, head of state oil and gas firm Naftogaz, Energy Minister Denis Shmyhal, who was previously defense minister, and current defense minister Mykhailo Fedorov. And in Washington, President Donald Trump has been saying for more than a year that the Boeing 747 jet donated by Qatar to use as Air Force One eventually will be the centerpiece of his presidential library. Yet Eric Trump, the president's son who's overseeing the library's planning, suggested in a new interview that the library will feature a different plane. The interview raises more questions about the new Qatari plane, which was donated to the Pentagon more than a year ago and spent time being refurbished before President Trump began flying it last month. I don't think he's actually flying it. I think he's probably just flying in it. And the White House declined to comment in response to questions from USA Today about plans for the Qatari plane after Trump leaves office. An explosive fire at a pub in Thailand's capital, Bangkok, killed 27 people and injured dozens, officials said on July 13th, with people investigating possible negligence, including obstructed emergency exits, as people scrambled to flee the burning venue. And in France, wildfire raged near Paris as the heat wave there continued, forcing highway closures and mobilizing water bombing aircraft. Spain's death toll from one of the deadliest wildfires rose to 13, as much as Western Europe simmered in a string of heat waves. And Sam Neill, the actor best known for playing Dr. Alan Grant in the Jurassic Park franchise, has died. He was 78. Neill's family announced his sudden and unexpected death July 13th on his Instagram account. And we'll now go to the Metro section for some local headlines. The Skinny on Fat Boy, Friends Food Truck, now has a stationary home in Mandarin. And there's a color photograph of what appears to be a picture on the wall of this restaurant in question. It's a bowl stuffed to the brim, and in fact above the brim, with noodles and veggies, and a pair of chopsticks floats in the air above it. Caption reads, original art adorns the walls of the newly opened Fat Boy Fried Rice at 9735 Old St. Augustine Road in Jacksonville. Photo taken by Corey Perrine of the Times Union, and this article by Lion Teresa Stepsinski of the Times Union. Innovative Asian fusion fried rice bowls and a fun vibe top the menu of a new Jacksonville restaurant rooted in a popular food truck concept founded by longtime friends. Fat Boy Fried Rice, two words, also known as Fat Boy Fried Rice, four words, debuted recently at 9735 Old St. Augustine Road, Unit 9, at Mission Square Center in Mandarin. The brick-and-mortar restaurant is the newest venture from co-founders and co-owners Josh Valencia and J.M. Quinones, along with restaurant managing partner Sammy Massemeyer, all friends who grew up in the Philippines. Fat Boy Fried Rice, with its fresh-made, from-scratch menu, has built a large and loyal social media following since Valencia and Quinones launched their first food truck about 5 years ago. Fat Boy Fried Rice is believed to be the first in Northeast Florida to focus on fried rice bowls. The idea grew out of a casual conversation among cooks, including one of his mentors, Valencia said. It was like, hey man, what if we did a cheeseburger and we made it into a fried rice? I was like, what? That sounds pretty insane. And then the next day we came together and he said, this is what I think you can use. We basically took that and made the very first fried rice bowl, which is the cheeseburger fried rice, he said. Cheeseburger fried rice was just the beginning. We were like, man, you know what? We can actually take this as a base and put different types of proteins in it. And that's basically how it all came about, Valencia said. Led by Cheeseburger Fried Rice, the restaurant menu mirrors the food truck offerings. There are also some new offerings, and more are in the works, he said. And there's an inset color photograph of the two gentlemen, Josh and JM. They're both wearing hats, two different Fat Boy Fried Rice hats. So I guess they've got a good amount of merch. And the wall behind them, very large letters, says Fat Boy. And underneath Fat Boy, smaller letters, Fried Rice. Their famous cheeseburger fried rice, along with the beef bulgogi fried rice, are among customer favorites, he said. We have our Fat Boy wings, which is signature sweet Thai chili butter sauce. We have our pork liempo, which is our grilled pork belly. It's basically a dish from the Philippines that we grew up eating, Valencia said. The bowls are crafted with a variety of sauces such as sweet mayo, spicy sriracha, soy vinegar, teriyaki, and more. Customers also can customize their toppings. In addition to the new restaurant, Fat Boy Fried Rice has four food trucks, three with stationary locations, and the fourth primarily for catering and special events. All in Jacksonville, the stationary food trucks are at 11450 Beach Boulevard, 1429 Cassett Avenue, and 10204 Lem Turner Road. The fourth moves around depending on where it's needed, he said. Valencia, 28, has been cooking professionally for about 11 years, ranging from Asian fusion to fine dining, after working his way up from his first job as a dishwasher. I think it's my passion to be in the kitchen cooking to feed people. That's what makes me happy, he said. His family nurtured his passion for cooking at an early age, he said. Pretty much growing up, my grandma, my parents, seeing them in the kitchen cooking, that always inspired me, he said, of his inspiration to cook. Playing around with different recipes to see what we can curate on our own. Everybody who's been around me in the kitchen has been an inspiration. Valencia and Quinones grew up together. Their families were neighbors in the Philippines. The friendship evolved into entrepreneurship as both worked in the restaurant and hospitality industry after their families emigrated to the United States. They began cooking for family, friends, and neighbors at Valencia's parents' home. Then, in 2021, they launched the first Fat Boy Fried Rice food truck. The other trucks quickly followed as word spread, mostly via social media, about their food and customer demand increased. The whole idea of it when we launched the food truck was we wanted to have bowls that you could sit in the car and eat on the go, he said, noting their concept is similar to a Chipotle Mexican grill, only with fried rice. The brick and mortar evolved from their search for a larger commissary space to accommodate their food trucks. When they found the Mission Square Center space, they decided to make it a sit-down restaurant in addition to the commissary for their food trucks. Valencia said the name Fat Boy Fried Rice is self-evident. We're big guys. We're big boned guys. So it just kind of came up in the wind. And we're like, you know, a bunch of fat boys cooking fried rice. He said, with a chuckle and a smile. It's a name you can't really forget. It sticks in your brain, even if you don't know what we do at first. But once you hear the name, you get curious and you want to know what it is. Depending on where it's listed, on signs, social media, or merchandise such as t-shirts, the restaurant, which has 50 seats, is open from 11 a.m. to 7 p.m., said Valencia, noting they expect to expand their hours in the future. At the top of the metro section now, Florida slated to execute elderly inmates. 74-year-old set to die today, 80-year-old on July 28th, byline John Pesenti, of USA Today Network. Like many 80-year-olds, Dominic Occhione doesn't sleep through the night. His hearing is shot and his vision is failing, along with his prostate and kidneys. The Grim Reaper clearly has designs on Occhione, but Governor Ron DeSantis wants to get there first. The Republican last month signed a death warrant for Occhione, convicted of double homicide in 1987 in Pasco County. Unless the Florida Supreme Court intervenes, Occhione will become the second oldest prison inmate ever executed in the U.S. on July 28th. Walter Leroy Moody Jr., 83, was executed in 2018 for the Alabama pipe bomb assassination of a federal judge. This is cruel and unusual punishment and an affront to the conscience of everyone involved, said Grace Hanna, executive director for Floridians for Alternatives to the Death Penalty. He is 80 years old. He looks like he is 80 years old, and he has the health problems of an 80-year-old. DeSantis already made state history when 74-year-old Dusty Ray Spencer was the eldest prisoner put to death last September for the sadistic death of his wife in front of her teenage son in 1992 in Orange County. Michael Sochor, 74, is scheduled to die by lethal injection in Florida on Tuesday, July 14th, that's today, for killing a teenager on New Year's Eve in Broward County in 1981. Spencer is 2 weeks older than Sochor and currently is the oldest Florida prisoner to be executed until Occhione takes the gurney. The executions call into question not only putting to death senior citizens, but also the decades it takes victims to obtain justice in these cases. Occhione has cost Florida taxpayers $850,000 for his incarceration, not taking into account his legal appeals, Tampa television station WTVT has reported. Marilyn Gifford, whose sister was killed by Sochor, told the Associated Press, "I'm just happy it's ever happening in our lifetime. I wish my mother was alive to see it." Occhione has spent nearly four decades on death row at Florida State Prison in Stark for the 1986 shooting deaths of Raymond and Martha Artzner, the elderly parents of his ex-girlfriend in Pasco County. In 1986, Occhione has told his ex-girlfriend, Anita Garrity, he would harm her parents or children, according to a filing by Florida Attorney General James Utmeyer's office. When Garrity refused to speak to him, her father went outside their holiday Florida home to confront him. Occhione pointed the gun at Artzner, turned to Anita, and grinned as he shot Artzner in the neck, attorneys from Utmeyer wrote in a statement of facts. Pinellas Pasco County Circuit Judge Pat Siracusa denied a request to stay the execution, saying he wasn't going to set a new precedent by carving out an age exemption for elderly death row inmates. Occhione's attorneys with the Capital Collateral Regional Council said their client is nearly incapacitated. He requires assistance with basic tasks of daily life, including needing the aid of a prison guard to get in and out of the shower. They wrote, pleading to Siracusa. Florida has seen an execution surge under DeSantis, with 19 individuals killed in 2025, accounting for nearly half of all executions nationwide. So far, the state has carried out 9 lethal injections this year. The state is moving too fast, Hanna said, while juries and the people of Florida are increasingly choosing life. Even with the easier 8-4 voting rule, Florida juries recommend life in prison 56% of the time. Occhione's attorneys also have argued that the accelerated execution schedule has not included correctional officers, death watch staff, and prison administrators repeatedly tasked with preparing and carrying out the executions. Already, Occhione's plea for mercy has made headlines outside of Florida. The Daily Mail's article was headlined, "Twisted Killer Offers Up Pathetic Excuse as He Desperately Tries to Avoid Being Executed After 39 Years on Death Row." Gerard Hooper, chief assistant for the CCRC for Middle Region of Florida, said trying to save these elderly death row inmates is a long shot, considering Florida has all but one Supreme Court justice appointed by DeSantis. "I'm not optimistic," he said. "The CCRC needs to make a specific case for the inmate, in front of the high court, some specific condition of Occhione that meets the level of cruel and unusual punishment," Hooper said. "The court's not going to make a blanket decision that everyone over 80 is ineligible for the death penalty, or that anyone that's been on death row more than 40 years is ineligible." Hooper noted age has always been an issue when it comes to the death penalty. "They used to execute 16-year-olds," he said. "They don't do that anymore." Age is not the only factor in Occhione's appeal. His death sentence would not be sufficient under Florida law today because it came as a result of a 7-5 jury recommendation after a trial that focused partly on whether Occhione knew right from wrong, considering his severe alcoholism. His lawyers argue that Auccione is a devout Catholic with the support of religious leaders who do not want his execution. And on the right side of the front page of the Metro, advocates fear Gators getting bad reputation. 2-week span sees 4 attacks in Florida. Byline Kimberly Miller of the Palm Beach Post. Alligators attacked 4 people in Florida during a 2-week span this summer. One woman lost her life, a young boy lost his hand, and a septuagenarian fought off one of the prehistoric reptiles that walked the earth with dinosaurs, but who in recent days has come in violent, heartbreaking conflict with humans. The spate of attacks piqued morbid curiosities with a gut-wrenching 911 recording when 31-year-old Brittany Clark had her arm ripped off at her shoulder, and the description by 71-year-old James Grayson McMicken of how he stabbed his fishing pole at a gator that clamped onto his leg and was dragging him into the canal behind his house. But they also left environmental advocates concerned about backlash against the ancient beasts, which bore out in comments from the grieving father of Clark, who said Florida is letting alligators get out of control, according to a New York Post story. Similarly, a minority of responses to a social media post by wildlife photographer and alligator enthusiast Owen Lauer called for open season on gators, he said. I finally turned off the comments. I didn't know it was going to blow up like that, said Lauer, whose Instagram page is called Living with Gators. I feel awful someone lost their life, and she was young and seemed like she had a great spirit. But every time something like this happens, the whole species gets ridiculed, like they're man-eating monsters. Florida records, updated through February, showed that 32 people, now 33, have been killed by alligators since 1948, with another 346 suffering major injuries and 153 escaping with minor wounds. Considering the number of people in Florida who are regularly swimming, fishing, and kayaking, the deaths associated with alligator attacks are low, said Ron McGill, a wildlife advocate heavyweight who retired this year from his high-profile position as a communications director for Zoo Miami. My fear is that they'll be painted with a broad brush, and someone will say they all need to be killed, McGill said about alligators. Having said that, I am in full support of a gator hunting season, which we have, and is important from a safety viewpoint and from having gators not overcrowd one area. There are an estimated 1.3 million alligators in Florida. They live in all 67 counties and in everything from neighborhood retention ponds to blackwater rivers. They will find a way to get into any body of water, McGill said. It wasn't always like that. Beginning around the 1930s and through the 1960s, the demand for alligator leather and habitat loss brought the American alligator to the brink of extinction. States began enacting hunting bans, and in 1967, the American alligator received federal protection from the Endangered Species Preservation Act, which was a precursor to the Endangered Species Act. A rebound in population means it is now considered a threatened species because of its similarity in appearance to the threatened American crocodile. In 1988, Florida established a regulated alligator harvest program that allows permitted recreational hunters to kill alligators during specific seasonal dates. Hunters are typically allowed to take 2 alligators, and quotas are established to prevent over-harvesting. And when there's an attack, wildlife officials attempt to capture and kill the alligator. 4 alligators believed to be related to the recent attacks were killed, including a 13-footer that was caught exactly at the scene of Clark's attack, according to the Florida Fish and Wildlife Conservation Commission. They don't want to eat humans, but they are opportunistic predators, Lauer said. I love all the alligator attractions in the state where alligators can be fed, but when people go to state parks and they think they are these sweet little swamp puppies, it was the trailing end of mating season when gators are known to be active and territorial. McGill noted that the alligator attacks tend to happen in short time spans, which can heighten anxiety even when it's quiet during other parts of the year. Some of it is a lack of education and maybe some arrogance because it happens every summer. It's preventable, and that's what drives me crazy. But alligators are also ubiquitous in Florida, familiar, and that may be one reason why people are willing to risk activities that put them in closer contact with the apex predators, despite warning signs that gators are near. And just inside the metro section on page 2B, we have a couple obituaries. Charles Jones, born November 29th, 1952, entered into eternal rest on June 26th in Jacksonville. A devoted father to Jacqueline and Chucky McDowell, and lovingly called Grandpa by his granddaughter Sierra, he is now at peace with the Lord. Services will be held July 18th at 11 a.m. at Good Samaritan Church on 6th Street in Jacksonville Beach. And Frank Michael Varner, 80, of Jacksonville, was born on August 14th, 1945, and passed on June 29th of this year. He wished to be remembered for his 25 years of service in the U.S. Navy and his unwavering dedication to his country. Quick horoscope. Aries, wondering where you're headed? Wrap it about with a close friend or family member. Taurus, taking care of business? You wake up refreshed and ready to take on the world. Gemini, want to set the tone for the next month? Do something delicious for yourself under the Cancer New Moon. Cancer, can you get a witness? The cosmos spotlights you and what's on your mind during the Cancer New Moon. Leo, taking a personal day? The Cancer New Moon prescribes you quiet time for rest, recharging, and ritual. 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A friend wants help. Libra, excited for a new career opportunity? Commit to the bit under the new Cancer New Moon. The path has potential. Scorpio, getting out of a rut? 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Pisces, wearing your heart on your sleeve? 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Goodbye.
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0: 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For more information or if you have comments, questions, suggestions, or concerns, please call the Radio Reading Service at 904-358-6308.
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1: Good morning. This is Kelly Addy with the Radio Reading Services for the Cincinnati Association for the Blind and Visually Impaired, and I'll be reading the Washington Post today, July 14th, 2026. In world news, Trump says U.S. military will reimpose blockade on Iranian ports. The deal that the U.S. and Iran struck last month to reopen the Strait of Hormuz and negotiate over Tehran's nuclear program was merely a test, President Donald Trump said Monday, dismissing what he said weeks ago was a great deal that could lead to broader peace across the Middle East. Trump's remarks in a radio interview came a few hours after he announced on social media that the U.S. would charge a 20% fee on all cargo transiting the strait and reimpose a blockade of Iranian ports and notified Congress that he was resuming hostilities. The comments underscore the president's shifting attitudes toward a conflict that he warned last month could lead to economic catastrophe if it continued. The renewed hostilities over the narrow waterway, which is vital to global commerce, pushed crude oil prices higher, with the benchmark price hitting $83 per barrel late Monday afternoon. Trump told broadcaster Hugh Hewitt that hostilities would continue. We're going to hit them very hard tonight, and we're going to hit them hard tomorrow, and there's not a damn thing they can do about it, he said. The preliminary deal that Trump signed last month with Iranian President Masoud Pezeshkian was built to test, look, memorandum of understanding when you're dealing with sleazebags don't mean much. Iranians didn't honor the test. We had it. We had this deal settled numerous times. I said, watch, I guarantee watch, and they never followed it. Trump said Monday, suggesting that he had always expected that Tehran would violate the deal. It was a stark difference from last month when he wrote on social media that the great deal will bring peace and security to the whole region. Many presidents have tried to make peace with Iran and all have failed before me. The leaders of the region have for the first time found a president who can help them achieve real peace. The reimposition of the blockade took away the last major concession to Tehran that had helped foster a ceasefire. We're reinstating the Iranian blockade, so named because it is only stopping Iran ships or customers from entering or leaving. All other countries will have fair and open use of the strait, Trump wrote on Truth Social on Monday. Trump said that the Strait of Hormuz is open and will remain open with or without Iran. Iran has claimed full control over the strait and on Sunday declared that it was closed. The U.S. decision to reinstate the blockade came after days of renewed bombing and as the two countries traded heavy airstrikes on Monday as they fight for control of the crucial shipping bottleneck. The tentative ceasefire has all but collapsed after failed talks over the weekend. On Friday, senior U.S. officials said they hoped Iran would keep the strait open for all commercial vessels, continue negotiations with Washington, and acknowledge that it screwed up by attacking transiting ships. Instead, Tehran has been using drones to strike ships and deploying boats to intercept tankers that try to traverse the waterway without its permission. On Monday, Iran's Islamic Revolutionary Guard Corps stopped two ships because they had switched off their tracking systems and taken an unauthorized route through the strait. The agency also reported that the IRGC attacked U.S. bases in Kuwait, Jordan, and Beirut. Lindsey Graham's sister is picked to serve the rest of his Senate term. Darlene Graham Norden was picked Monday to serve out the term of her late brother, Senator Lindsey Graham, who died suddenly over the weekend. South Carolina Governor Henry McMaster announced Graham Norden's appointment from the State House in Columbia hours after President Trump publicly called for her to fill the vacancy. She is expected to be sworn in Tuesday afternoon, according to a person familiar with the plans, who spoke on the condition of anonymity. A mother of two who has never held elected office, Graham Norden was a political confidant of her older brother who helped raise her after their parents died. She often appeared in Graham's campaign advertisements, and when he ran for president in 2015, Graham, who never married, said his sister could play the role of first lady. Lindsey has always been there for me, and now I will be there for him, Graham Norden said in brief remarks Monday. I think this is what Lindsey would have wanted, and I plan to honor him in this way. McMaster said that he asked Graham Norden to fill the vacancy when they spoke early Sunday after Graham's death and that she agreed through tears to serve. When he called Trump afterward, McMaster said the president thought it was a great idea. Lindsay took care of his little sister in years long departed, he said. It's my honor to ask his little sister, Darlene Graham, to finish his work for him now. Graham, a longtime senator, died of an aortic dissection on Saturday night at age 71 amid a campaign for a fifth term. He won the state's Republican primary last month and was set to face Democrat Annie Andrews in November. South Carolina law dictates that the GOP hold a special preliminary election to select a replacement nominee, but it gives the governor discretion to fill the seat in the meantime. Graham Nordone would serve through the end of her brother's term in January. Before McMaster's announcement, Trump had suggested online that Graham's wonderful sister, Darlene, should be the interim senator. This would be a fabulous tribute to Lindsay, who loved her dearly, Trump wrote on social media. Republican Senate colleagues also praised the choice as a tribute to Graham's legacy. Nobody understands Lindsey Graham's heart for faith, family, and South Carolina the way she does. Senator Tim Scott of South Carolina said in a statement, I look forward to working alongside her to continue Senator Graham's commitment to keeping Americans safe and secure. Senate Majority Leader John Thune told CNN that he thought there'd be a lot of support for McMaster's appointment. Neither Graham Nordone nor McMaster gave any indication whether she will be a caretaker for the seat or run for a full term. She did not respond to messages seeking comment. The filing period for the special election will open July 21st and last 1 week. A primary will take place August 11th, and if no candidate wins outright, there will be a runoff on August 25th. And Senator Mitch McConnell's office released a photo Sunday night in an effort to answer weeks of questions about his health. In it, the 84-year-old Kentucky Republican smiles beside his wife, Elaine Chao, while holding what appears to be that day's Washington Post sports section. But the image did not end that speculation about McConnell's condition. Instead, it prompted more theories and even accusations

influencers aligned with President Trump spread unverified claims that the senator was gravely incapacitated and accused GOP leaders of a cover-up. McConnell's written statement Sunday night attempted to quell those rumors, a long letter written in the first person in which McConnell said he had fallen at home, briefly lost consciousness, and later developed pneumonia. His office also included a note from Congress's Office of the Attending Physician that addressed McConnell's condition and treatment. But it was the photo that seemed to draw the most attention. In the image, McConnell is holding a copy of the Post July 12 sports section featuring Chris Hakopian, the Washington Nationals selection with the number 11th pick in the year's NLB draft. Soon after its release, right-wing influencers who have alleged without evidence for weeks that McConnell's condition is worse than publicly disclosed suggested on social media that the picture was fake. Several criticized McConnell's office for not providing video or audio of the senator. Laura Loomer, a far-right influencer who is an ally of Trump, posted on X that the copy of the Post looks AI-generated and the McConnell's staff are liars. She stood by her claims in a phone interview Monday in which she said she did not provide substantiating evidence but said no one at the White House had asked her to correct her public comments about McConnell's condition or the photo. The White House did not immediately respond to a request for comment. And in tech news, New York becomes first state to impose data center moratorium. New York became the first state in the nation to impose a moratorium on the construction of data centers Tuesday, a striking setback for AI companies that politicians once courted for investment but have now triggered public fears about energy prices and water use. Governor Kathy Hochul signed an executive order pausing environmental permits for large data centers for up to a year, saying the delay would give state officials time to craft rules to protect the electrical grid, the environment, and communities where developers want to build. As data center development threatens to hike up utility bills, deplete our natural resources, and create uncertainty for New Yorkers, it's my responsibility to take action and lead, Hochul said in a statement. New York will lead the way in creating the strongest standards in the nation for data center development, ensuring that when companies succeed because of New York, New Yorkers succeed too. The immediate practical impacts of the order are not clear. New York boasts fewer data centers than other states, including Virginia and Texas, but some planned projects in the state have already sparked local skirmishes, and the moratorium marks a major escalation in the battle between the tech industry and many politicians grappling with constituents' concerns about the knock-on effects of the construction boom and economic disruption caused by the AI systems the facilities power. Recent polling shows much of America would be more comfortable with a nuclear power plant in their town than a data center. Even communities that have relied on data centers to balance their local budgets for decades have turned on them, most notably in Northern Virginia, the world's epicenter for compute warehouses. The incentives tech companies once dangled to entice communities to approve their projects, including funding for local schools and promises to fund infrastructure projects, no longer impress. And officials across the country say they're now looking to claw back tax giveaways, with Hochul also calling on lawmakers Tuesday to repeal sales tax exemptions for data centers. Data centers require an immense amount of power. The U.S. grid is quickly running out of available capacity to accommodate data centers that now use more electricity than entire major cities. Industry and White House officials argue that blocking development of the data centers and the power plants that fuel them risks ceding leadership in AI innovation to rival countries, a potentially dangerous prospect at a time AI underpins not just the future of the global economy, but also advancements in weapons systems. As the backlash has mounted, scores of local communities have passed their own bans, including Monterey Park, California, where voters recently opted to permanently block these operations. Yet calls to block construction on a statewide scale have gained limited traction. Maine Governor Janet Mills vetoed legislation in April, warning it would jeopardize a project on the site of a former mill in the town of Jay that has community support. The growing opposition has presented a challenge to the Trump administration, which counts speeding up the AI build-out as critical to its domestic policy agenda. Reuters reported Monday that officials are rallying power companies to sign a data center build-out ratepayer protection pledge, similar

0: Amazon leading tech companies have signed. The tech industry's earlier pledge has failed to soothe everyday customers' concerns about the affordability of electricity. Opponents of data centers call it hollow and point to cases where they say some of the costs for adding power to the grid to serve data centers have been shouldered by everybody else. When monthly electricity bills jumped last year for residential ratepayers on the power grid that serves 13 states from Virginia to Michigan, an independent market monitor found data centers were the major culprit. The issue has also surfaced in this year's midterm elections, with progressives led by Senator Bernie Sanders and Representative Alexandria Ocasio-Cortez pushing their own moratorium proposals that would apply nationwide. Studies reach conflicting conclusions on whether data centers drive up residential rates, but federal data shows that home energy costs have grown faster than those for commercial and industrial users in recent years. Some energy experts say the large projects could ultimately contribute to power grid stability and bring prices down for everyone if the regional energy market is structured correctly. And ICE officer shoots and kills a man in Maine, prompting state investigation. A federal immigration officer fatally shot a man Monday in Maine, leading the state's attorney general to launch an investigation and fueling backlash to President Trump's crackdown. The Office of Maine Attorney General Aaron Fry said initial reports indicated a U.S. Immigration and Customs Enforcement officer shot the man when he attempted to flee in his vehicle during an enforcement operation in the small coastal city of Bidford. Fray's office said in a statement that the officer would be placed on leave. An ICE spokesperson said the agency was conducting targeted surveillance on the last known address of an illegal alien with a final order of removal. An illegal alien departed the residence in a vehicle. The spokesperson said ICE law enforcement attempted to conduct a vehicle stop. The vehicle attempted to flee the scene, and fearing for public safety, an officer discharged his weapon. Emergency services were immediately contacted after the driver was shot. Authorities did not identify the man who was killed, but the Maine Immigrants' Rights Coalition said he was a 26-year-old Colombian national. Ruben Torres, the group's director of advocacy and policy, said the man had a social security number and was authorized to work in the United States. Torres, who declined to provide the man's name, said he was the sole financial provider for his family in Maine and had been attending immigration court proceedings. The shooting took place 6 days after an undocumented immigrant from Mexico was fatally shot by an ICE officer as he drove his white work van in Houston. A spokesperson for Senator Angus King said Monday that King had spoken with Homeland Security Secretary Mark Wayne Mullen twice during the day and that Mullen had said the man was not the target of the ICE operation. Earlier Monday, King told reporters that Mullen initially said the man was the target and had been previously ordered to leave the United States. King's spokesperson said the secretary reversed himself in his later conversation with the senator. ICE has ramped up enforcement across the country in recent weeks, aiming for 2,000 arrests a day. The Washington Post has reported the pair of fatal shootings over the past week are the first involving ICE since Renee Good, a U.S. citizen, was killed in Minneapolis in January. Days after she was killed, two federal officers fatally shot Alex Preddy, U.S. citizen, as he protested immigration enforcement activities in that city. And in climate news, America's electric RV revolution is now underway. If the American dream had wheels, it might look like an Airstream trailer. The silver torpedo beckons from the future, even as it evokes 60s-era roadside burgers and moon rockets. Like many things in American life, it's electrifying. Last year, manufacturers shipped roughly 342,000 recreational vehicles to American dealers, according to RV Industry Association. Everything from a $10,000 pop-up trailer to a $1 million land yacht cruising America's highways. Some are built for weekend getaways, others for a never-ending road trip. For decades, the industry barely changed. Three companies, Thor, Forest River, and Winnebago, manufacture most of the nation's rigs and factories around Elkhart, Indiana, mostly using technology that debuted in the 1950s. But starting about 3 years ago, the electric revolution arrived, and incumbents began seriously field testing EV technology, and startups like Lightship and Pebble announced battery-powered, self-propelled trailers. The result is a new generation of mobile palaces that look nothing like what my dad towed into state parks when we went camping as a kid. The electrification of American camping, at least the car camping kind, is cleaner and quieter than the era of vibrating generators and hissing propane tanks. Here's how millions of Americans may soon spend their weekends or their year camping on the road without fossil fuels. Manufacturers make two kinds of RVs, towables and motorized. Towables, roughly 85% of the market, are essentially trailers with homes on top. These can be loaded or hitched onto another vehicle. Motorhomes outfitted with their own engine range from two-person vans to behemoths spacious enough for a touring rock band. Until recently, none were electrified beyond a few appliances and hobbyist vehicles. It wasn't until about 2017 that major manufacturers, especially in Europe, got in the game, notably Detlef's e-home concept. More experiments followed, but none made it to market. The main problem, cost and range. Hauling an 8-ton vehicle shaped like a brick down America's highways creates enormous aerodynamic drag. Motorhomes regularly get 10 miles or less per gallon, while trailers slash that already lackluster fuel efficiency by 30 to 50%. But as batteries have improved and gotten cheaper, the era of electric RV has finally arrived. Startups Lightship and Pebble are both manufacturing the first all-electric RVs, battery-powered trailers that propel themselves. The technology consists of a large battery, roughly equivalent to those in an electric SUV, as well as a motor that drives the trailer's wheels using sensors that match acceleration and braking, sharply reducing the trailer's drag on the vehicle towing it. The batteries also power amenities such as all-electric appliances and climate control. Solar panels top off the battery along the way. This approach, argues Pebble spokesperson Ryan Levinson, replaces a patchwork of legacy systems, propane appliances, lead-acid batteries, portable generators, with a single electric platform. Pebble's software also automates chores RV owners love to hate, like leveling, hitching, and monitoring energy and water levels. More than the technology, he wrote, it's about making ownership feel less intimidating and more accessible and hassle-free. And there's a 10-foot-tall Iran war participation trophy on National Mall that's mocking Trump. Gail Staver wasn't quite sure what to make of the 10-foot-tall, gold-colored Iran war participation trophy dedicated to President Donald Trump when she came across it Monday morning on the National Mall near the Martin Luther King Jr. Memorial. I thought it was serious because there are so many ridiculous things happening that it's hard to tell, said Staver, 77, who was visiting from Florida with her husband and Lulu, their 16-year-old Shih Tzu. After learning that the trophy was the creation of a satirical art group known as the Secret Handshake, she said the installation made more sense. Of course he would want something like this, Davis said of the president. I'm surprised he's not here taking his photo with it. The statue, spray-painted gold with a number one embossed on one side, features the word participant in raised block letters on its base. A large plaque below the trophy reads, "We hereby award President Donald Trump this participation trophy for his enthusiastic involvement in the Iran war." While some concern themselves with military strategy, diplomacy, or measurable outcomes, President Trump demonstrated the courage to participate regardless of the final score. The message on the plaque continues, "President Trump joins the ranks of children everywhere who receive recognition for simply showing up. We join you in celebrating this remarkable achievement." It signed with honor the Secret Handshake Prize Committee. A second plaque nearby encourages visitors to add their own trophies to the installment. No accomplishment is too distant, too small, or too unearned to bestow on President Trump, it reads. These untalented artists should stick to their ugly art and refrain from weighing in on foreign policy, which they clearly know nothing about, given the fact that the U.S. military achieved all of its objectives during Operation Epic Fury, White House spokeswoman Anna Kelly said in an email. The Secret Handshake, whose members have declined in phone interviews with the Washington Post to provide any identifying information, has previously placed installations at locations across Washington. They include a statue of Trump and Jeffrey Epstein holding hands, a mock tribute to Trump from the world's authoritarian leaders, and a reproduction of the desk of former House Speaker Nancy Pelosi, with a pile of fake excrement on it that ridiculed the January 6th rioters. Previous installations by the group, all of which had a National Park Service permit for temporary display, were at prominent spots on the mall, including directly in view of the Capitol's west side. And authorities investigated Taco Bell and lettuce in multi-state cyclosporiasis outbreak. Cyclosporiasis, okay. Federal and state health officials are investigating whether Taco Bell restaurants played a role in one of the largest U.S. outbreaks of a gastrointestinal illness caused by a parasite that contaminates fresh produce, according to two individuals familiar with the investigation. The two individuals spoke on the condition of anonymity because the investigation is ongoing into the outbreak of the infection that can cause days of diarrhea and has sickened thousands. Notices posted at some Detroit area Taco Bell restaurants last week told customers the chain was currently unable to sell lettuce, cilantro, onion, pico de gallo, and guacamole due to a nationwide recall, according to media reports. Authorities have not yet identified a specific produce grower or supplier responsible for the multi-state outbreak of cyclosporiasis that has hospitalized more than 80 people. Public health officials say there could be multiple culprits. Taco Bell has not publicly explained the move or responded to multiple requests for comment, but Michigan, which has been the hardest hit with more than 2,600 cases on Monday, identified leafy lettuce as the leading suspected source based on interviews with more than 1,000 patients. While the investigation is ongoing, current results point to lettuce or salad greens as a potential source for this outbreak, although other food items cannot be completely ruled out. Although we do not have a definite product identified as the source of the outbreak, we want to let Michiganders know what we have learned so far so they can take steps to protect their families, Natasha Bagdasarian, Michigan's chief medical executive, said in a statement. Early information has shown lettuce is a common product that regularly comes up during the investigation. And Supreme Court justices seek security funds in rare congressional appearance. Supreme Court Justices Elena Kagan and Amy Coney Barrett are set to testify before Congress on Tuesday, a rare appearance that comes amid escalating threats and rhetoric against judges, including from President Trump. The hearing, the first time since 2019, that justices will testify on Capitol Hill is scheduled to focus on the court's request for a $16.6 million budget increase to bolster security for the justices at work and at home. But the court recently concluded its 2025-6 term with several blockbuster cases, and lawmakers' questions could go in any number of directions. Judicial security is a sensitive topic at a time when judges regularly face personal attacks from politicians and media figures who dislike their decisions. In May, Barrett's home was targeted in an apparent swatting hoax, with a caller reporting gunshots to prompt a police response, according to news reports. In October, a Californian was sentenced to 8 years in prison for attempting to assassinate Justice Brett Kavanaugh at his home. In March, Chief Justice John Roberts condemned personal criticism aimed at judges. The comments came after Trump ramped up his critiques of the justices when they struck down many of his tariffs. Personally directed hostility is dangerous and has got to stop, Roberts said during a talk to Rice University in Houston. Kagan, a liberal, and Barrett, a conservative, are set to appear before the House Appropriations Subcommittee that approves funding for the court. The court has requested a $20.6 million budget increase for fiscal 2027, including a $14.6 million increase to give each justice an additional 6 security agents, as well as 25 extra officers at the Supreme Court building. The court is also asking for $2 million for a residential security office to coordinate security at the justices' homes. The joint appearance comes as the court's conservative and liberal factions increasingly aim hard-hitting language at each other in their opinions and sometimes beyond. The justices who will appear Tuesday, Kagan and Barrett, are among the court's more measured members. While the hearing is slated to focus on budget matters, House members have latitude to fire off questions on controversial topics, including the court's rulings. The High Court's recently concluded term included several hotly debated decisions, including one upholding birthright citizenship and another giving the president greater power over federal agencies. In 2019, Kagan and Justice Samuel Alito appeared side by side before the same subcommittee, facing questions on matters including a possible Supreme Court ethics code and whether the court's sessions should be televised. The justices' visits to Capitol Hill have been increasingly rare. Before this week's testimony, there had been only been three appearances by a sitting justice before Congress since 2011, according to a 2023 report by the Congressional Research Service. Before that, there was at least one appearance by a justice for 52 consecutive years. And the case for rooting for and against the remaining World Cup teams. After a month of soccer and 100 matches, the World Cup field is down to the exact four teams FIFA, in a way, forecast. Argentina, France, Spain, and England. This was the scenario soccer's global governing body seemed to covet when, for the first time in the tournament's history, it set up the draw to keep the four highest-ranked teams in different corners of the bracket. Sure enough, the marquee matchups came to fruition. Kylian Mbappé's France will face Lamine Yamal's Spain on Tuesday in Arlington, Texas, and Lionel Messi's Argentina will meet with Jude Bellingham's England on Wednesday in Atlanta. It all culminates with the World Cup final Sunday afternoon in East Rutherford, New Jersey. Whom should you root for down the stretch? We've broken down the cases for you. Why you should root for France to win? Because Lemieux are, to put it bluntly, the best team, and they deserve it the most. France soared through an unbeaten World Cup qualifying campaign, then enjoyed a perfect group stage. This squad hasn't conceded a goal through three knockout round victories. No team has looked the part of a World Cup champion better than Didier Deschamps' bunch. Through it all, Mbappé is carving out a legacy as perhaps the most dominant player in World Cup history. The forward also has used his platform to speak out against racism, far right nationalism, and sports betting. So the captain who would actually lift the trophy Sunday in New Jersey is plenty worthy to boot. Why you should root for France to lose? Because a French title would be all too predictable. Should Le Bleu make the final, they will become the first team to play in three straight World Cup title games. After winning it all in 2018 and falling to Argentina in 2022's pulsating classic. It's not as though this would be many players' last go-round anyway. Mbappé is 27. Ousmane Dembélé, the reigning world player of the year, is 29. Playmaker extraordinaire Michael Olise is 24. Burgoyning attackers Désiré Doué and Bradley Barcola are 21 and 23, respectively. This team is well positioned to run it back in 4 years. Also, it sure seems as though Victor Wembanyama is going to dominate the NBA for the next decade. Swimming star Leon Marchand will probably hoard gold medals at the 2028 Olympics in Los Angeles. How much French sporting excellence is enough? Why you should root for Spain to win it all? Because Yamal is ready for the mantle. Portuguese star Cristiano Ronaldo confirmed that this was his World Cup send-off. Lionel Messi is surely done with the global stage after this Argentine run, so the torch is ripe for passing. Yes, Mbappe is right there, but he can't shoulder the burden of global soccer stardom alone. After Yamal's Spain ousted France en route to the Euro 2024 title, the 19-year-old Barcelona winger could use a defining World Cup moment to certify his status as an all-time great in the making. There's also something to be said for the Spanish reinvention. After riding the possession-driven tiki-taka approach to a World Cup title and two Euro wins from 2008 to 2012, Spain crashed out of three straight World Cups in the round of 16 or earlier. Now utilizing a more aggressive style, La Roja deserves credit for its bold tactical evolution. Why you should root for Spain to lose? Because its narrative pales in comparison to those of the other semifinalists. France, Argentina, and England have ridden transcendent stars to the Final Four. France and Argentina are also looking to build on dynasties, and an English triumph would end a 60-year drought. The buzz around this methodical Spanish side feels tame by comparison, a run that has included a group stage draw with Cape Verde and last-gasp victories over Portugal and Belgium in the knockout rounds hasn't been overly convincing either. Yamal also has only scored one goal this summer after returning from a hamstring injury and there would be something anticlimactic about watching him emerge triumphant from the summer of Messi, Mbappe, and Bellingham. His time will come, but this tournament might feel premature. Why you should root for Argentina? Because you like storybook endings, especially ones that make you realize the ending you thought you already saw was actually just a setup. Argentina's 2022 World Cup win felt like the perfect messy climax, the tears, the trophy, the long-awaited exhale. But maybe that was just a stutter step before the penalty kick. Maybe the real final flourish is Messi walking off the World Cup stage, not as the guy who finally got his title, but as the legend who somehow came back and did it again. Critics thought he was too old, he'd lost a step, that this tournament represented his last dance. Instead, it could turn his career from complete to almost mythological, an encore no one quite believed was possible. Why you should root for Argentina to lose? Because we've seen this movie. We liked this movie. We cried at the end of the movie, but was anyone really begging for a sequel? And then why you should root for England? Because England winning the World Cup would be both a sporting earthquake and a mass emotional underburdening. The Three Lions have the stars, the scars, and the soundtrack. Harry Kane has scored everywhere, carried everything, endured every almost, and somehow still lives in that strange soccer purgatory reserved for all-time greats without the one trophy that changes how history talks about them. A World Cup would launch him into the pantheon, no caveats required, and Kane isn't the only one worth rooting for. Who didn't get at least a few chills? Few chills watching a Miami Stadium serenade Bellingham with Hey Jude after England's win over Norway in the quarterfinals. Why you should root for England to lose? Because winning the World Cup would make the internet unusable and all your British friends insufferable. The commemorative documentaries would begin before the final whistle and the pubs would levitate. They'd start mistaking Bellingham for Churchill and Kane would probably be knighted before he exits the pitch. And in well and being news, concerned you have bone thinning? Here's what experts recommend. In March, Melissa Grayville, 52, watched her mother, who's 69, begin an arduous recovery journey after tripping while getting off a horse. It was just a simple fall, but it shattered her leg, and she had two surgeries, a lot of metal in her leg, and she's still not walking. The experience got her thinking about her own bones, and she asked her doctor in April for a DEXA, dual energy X-ray absorptiometry scan, which assesses bone density. Graybell's doctor said it probably wasn't necessary because she was under 65, which is when the U.S. Preventative Services Task Force guidelines suggest women start bone density screening and when insurance coverage for it begins, but bone thinning can start earlier. That's especially true for women due to estrogen loss during menopause, which most women hit around age 50, said Kim Templeton, a professor of orthopedic surgery at Kansas Medical Center. Graybell decided to pay for the test out of pocket and was shocked to learn she has osteopenia, or early stage bone thinning, in her left hip and spine. It was confusing because I didn't feel like I fit the stereotype of someone who would hear osteopenia. She's a registered nurse who tries to eat healthy and exercise. I'm not like a bodybuilder by any means, but I do work out and strength train and watch what I eat. Her doctor didn't give her a treatment plan other than to repeat the test in 2 years. It was like, this is not that big of a deal. That's a common refrain in the setting of osteopenia because you don't technically have a disease. You have a precursor in the same way that someone with prediabetes doesn't yet have diabetes. Osteopenia is defined by a DEXA scan score between negative one and negative 2.5, which represents a minor dip in bone density compared to peak bone mass of a healthy young adult. If bone is like a sponge, picture the holes within it becoming slightly bigger. Medical treatment, for instance, prescription bisphosphonates, bisphosphonates to slow down bone breakdown is usually reserved for those with osteoporosis or highly porous bone, reflected by a T-score of less than negative 2.5. But Graybill was scared about her future bone trajectory, and it's a valid fear. Without intervention, osteopenia often progresses to osteoporosis, raising the risk of a break. And with age, there's a greater chance that a fracture precipitates a downward health spiral, About one in three people over age 50 who break a hip die within the year because of complications of the fracture. Oh, that's scary. And more than half of those people do not regain pre-fall function in that time. The good news is that path isn't inevitable. If you have osteopenia, that there's plenty you can do to help not just slow down bone loss, but also build some back. Okay, do weight-bearing activity. Any weight-bearing activity can benefit bones by forcing them to resist gravity. Jogging or playing racket sports are good examples, and she recommends walking as much as you can every day. Many experts also recommend increasing the load on bones with jumping. The additional impact changes the environment within bones, which promotes a signal to the osteoblasts or bone-building cells to lay down more bone. Just make sure you start slowly with heel taps or little hops if you're new to high-impact activity, and work your way up progressively to avoid injury. Build a strong base. Focus on strength training the muscles below the belly button. There's a big craze right now of having buff arms, but nobody dies of an arm fracture. Midlife influencers also push heavy lifting, and while there's utility to lifting progressively and heavier, all lifting matters. Research suggests many kinds of weight training can build muscle, which may improve your balance and ability to catch yourself if you fall. That can be the difference between a stumble that leaves you bruised and one that leaves you bedridden. Start with a handful of core, back, and leg exercises a couple times a week, and increase the weight for any exercise once you can easily get through 12 or so reps. Fill up on protein. Okay. Oh, first let me go back. Templeton just recommends that anyone with osteopenia avoid exercises for the trunk that involve bending at the waist, such as crunches, because one of the most common places to break is along your spine. Oh, that's scary. Okay, fill up on protein. Bones are structurally 50% protein, so it's a good idea to have a protein-forward diet. She recommends 0.8 grams of protein per pound of body weight, which translates to, for instance, 120 grams of protein for a 150-pound person. To get 120 grams of protein, you might aim for 25 to 30 grams at each meal. These dietitian-recommended options featuring foods such as Greek yogurt, grilled chicken are great places to start, and then sprinkle in snacks or bars containing 10 to 20 grams each. That may sound like a lot. In fact, it's about double the recommended dietary allowance for protein, which is 0.8 grams per kilogram of body weight or 0.36 grams per pound. Some experts believe that the RDA for protein should be thought of as the minimum intake. Calcium is a key building block of bones, and experts emphasize getting 1,000 to 1,200 milligrams daily, ideally from food. Loading up via a calcium supplement can cause calcium deposits on the walls of blood vessels, and it can increase heart disease. It's easy to hit your daily goal if you eat dairy, a cup of yogurt, a serving of milk, and three slices of cheese each have about 300 milligrams of calcium. Otherwise, some non-dairy milks, juices, and cereals are calcium fortified, and you can get modest amounts in green leafy vegetables like broccoli. I try to drink a glass of milk every day. Consider upping your vitamin D intake. Vitamin D is essential for calcium absorption, but it can be tricky to get from food. The main foods that contain it are ones that most people often don't eat, like liver and fatty fish. An enzyme in the skin turns sunlight into vitamin D, but over the age of 50, that enzyme really isn't doing much. It's even less effective if you're wearing sunscreen. To boost vitamin D, consider adding certain foods to your diet that contain it. Eggs, salmon, and some types of mushrooms. Other foods are fortified, including most types of milk, cereals, and juices. While the research on vitamin D supplements is mixed for healthy adults, both Templeton and Wright said they often recommend their patients with osteopenia take a supplement. Quit smoking or vaping. Cigarettes and vapes are bone poison. Nicotine and other chemicals in tobacco, smoke, and e-cigarette vapor can harm osteoblasts and may reduce absorption of key minerals like calcium. Multiple studies have shown an increased risk of fracture in smokers of various ages and genders versus non-smokers. If you're menopausal, ask your doctor about menopause hormone therapy, which involves replenishing lost estrogen and progesterone, typically through a patch or a pill, has been shown to reduce the risk of fractures and help prevent osteoporosis in menopausal women. Okay, let's see if there's anything else. That's it. And RFK Jr. faces Hatch Act complaint after intervening in congressional races. A top Senate Democrat has requested an investigation into whether Health Secretary Robert Kennedy Jr. broke a federal law intended to prevent political appointees from interfering in elections, citing Washington Post reporting. Senator Ron Wyden of Oregon, the top Democrat on the Senate Finance Committee, filed a complaint Monday with the Office of Special Counsel, a quasi-judicial independent agency that administers the Hatch Act and other civil service rules. The Hatch Act bars federal employees from engaging in political activity in the course of their work. Several Trump appointees in the first administration were found to have broken the law. President Trump has previously derided the Hatch Act and declined to enforce the special counsel's recommendations. In his complaint and accompanying letter to Jamison Greer, the acting head of the special counsel's office, Wyden cited examples of Kennedy encouraging a pair of third-party candidates in Iowa to drop out of contested House races so Republicans could keep control of Congress. The Post obtained audio of Kennedy's call with one of the candidates in which the health secretary suggested he would serve as a liaison with the White House and could help the candidate if he left the race. A second candidate has said he received a similar call from Kennedy. Wyden, whose committee helps oversee some of the agencies led by Kennedy, said that the cabinet secretary's offers to the candidates were brazenly corrupt and violated the Hatch Act and other laws. The quid pro quo offer of federal employment or other personal gain that Kennedy extended to Stewart on the June 11th phone call is conduct expressly prohibited by the Hatch Act, Wyden wrote in his letter to Greer, which was shared with the Post. The White House and the Department of Health and Human Services, which Kennedy leads, did not respond Monday to questions about Kennedy's conversations with the candidates and whether he faced any internal repercussions once the calls came to light. Trump mocked the Hatch Act in his first term, including after the Office of Special Counsel in 2019 recommended that Kellyanne Conway, a top Trump advisor, be removed from her post for violating the law. Conway had criticized Democratic presidential candidates while she was being interviewed by media outlets in her official capacity and tweeted about the candidates from her official account, the office concluded. Trump ignored the office's recommendation and kept Conway in her office. The Hatch Act, which has been law since 1939, does not apply to the president, a fact that Trump has acknowledged in the past, including when he decided to accept the Republican nomination for president in 2020 by giving a speech at the White House. There is no Hatch Act because it doesn't pertain to the president, Trump said in August 2020. And rusty columns, torn up tile, what whistleblowers say about the Kennedy Center. Kennedy Center leaders installed by President Trump allegedly wasted taxpayer money on no-bid contracts that resulted in shoddy work at the performing arts venue, according to a Senate Democrat who sits on the center's board. Senator Sheldon Whitehouse said Saturday that he was expanding his investigation into the management of the Kennedy Center to include several renovation projects that were allegedly rushed to cater to Trump's stylistic whims. The center's subservience to the president's desire and its corner-cutting contracting practices have resulted in steel columns that are rusting through fresh paint, a reflecting pool that may have to be torn out and rebuilt, and a brand new bathroom floor torn out over an offending tile cover color, White House wrote in a letter to Kennedy Center Executive Director Matt Floca. White House is an ex officio trustee on the center's board and the ranking Democrat on the Senate Environment and Public Works Committee, which oversees several federal bodies, including the Kennedy Center. White House's allegations build on an investigation he launched in November into what he called cronyism and self-dealing at the center under its previous president, and they land amid a broader pattern of Trump's second term oversight bodies stacked with allies, presidential norms bent or broken, and lawsuits challenging speedy construction in Trump's race to put his physical stamp and sometimes his name on the nation's capital. In the case of the Kennedy Center, the rush to appease Trump led to unnecessary work and substandard craftsmanship requiring more money to repair, White House alleges. This is waste, and it treats a national memorial to President Kennedy as if it were a private renovation project, he wrote in the letter. The Kennedy Center rejected White House's allegations, saying officials engage in rigorous fiscal oversight and adhere to contracting norms. As America's cultural center, this institution makes every decision guided by responsible stewardship and an unwavering commitment to its patrons and the nation it proudly serves. Spokeswoman Roma Duravi said in a statement, "We remain fully committed to transparency and to delivering the critical improvements that will preserve this institution for generations to come. And this tech startup is hiring local reporters and feeding their work to AI. Nothing opens up Silicon Valley wallets quite like AI. It promises to transform healthcare, education, and even how militaries wage war. But one AI startup has attracted $70 million in investment from some of Northern California's most prominent firms by doing something unusual for the move fast and break things tech sector, hiring local journalists and sticking them in state houses. The startup called State Affairs has entered a realm of journalism that has been decimated by massive cuts in recent years. The beleaguered local news industry had just 850 full-time statehouse reporters tasked with covering 7,386 state legislatures, according to 2022 numbers from the Pew Research Center. But this venture is not about reviving local reporting traditions. Rather, the stories produced will be fed into a large language model with the goal of organizing the information for high-paying corporate subscribers. State Affairs combines media and technology at a time when tensions between the two industries are at a fever pitch. While some news organizations have struck deals with AI companies, the Washington Post has a content partnership with ChatGPT maker OpenAI. Others have alleged wrongdoing in court. The New York Times sued OpenAI and Microsoft in December 2023 over copyright violations stemming from unauthorized use of its journalism to train AI models. The Wall Street Journal's parent company, along with the New York Post, sued AI search engine Perplexity over similar claims. The mistrust goes back decades. Many media executives were embittered that search engines and social media platforms broke up the strongholds that media organizations once held over news and advertising revenue. And many tech world denizens are deeply critical of the profession of journalism, including some of State Affairs' own investors. Among them is Founders Fund, controlled by billionaire Peter Thiel, who famously bankrolled a lawsuit against Gawker, ultimately bringing financial ruin upon the company. A State Affairs board member, Keith Rob Boyce of Colsa Ventures, has repeatedly used his X account to attack mainstream media, calling out certain outlets for their coverage. A decade ago, he said, "Today's AI can write news stories on par or better than journalists." It's sickening. I mean, we are just dumbing down America. In an interview on Thursday, Robo insisted State Affairs is not a journalism product, but a data and technology company, even as he called journalism indispensable to it and the original sort of primary root insight behind the idea. "You need journalists on Earth," he said. "We have other ways of getting data, but without human journalists, it would be impossible to stitch everything together." Evan Burns and Jamie Seltzer, founders of State Affairs, speak eloquently about the importance of reliable, nonpartisan journalism. AI can't build sources. It can't ask follow-up questions. It can't go knock on the doorframe of the chief of staff or of the whatever. The company quietly launched in 2022 and brought in veteran journalist Allison Bethel as editor-in-chief. Bethel, a former editor at Boston Globe and the Detroit News, who most recently was a vice president at the Nonprofit Report for America, describes herself in old-fashioned terms. "I'm deep, deep, deep in the news. I'm old school, you know. I'm tape recorder in your face kind of old school." But she is candid about that State Affairs doesn't operate the way traditional newsrooms do. "In other mainstream newsrooms that I've worked in, there's been a clear separation of church and state, down to opinion editorial on a separate floor, sales on a separate floor. Even the tech department is a separate wing. That's not the case at State Affairs. Everything that we do builds on top of each segment of our business, which I think makes us more successful. State Affairs aims to use AI to make the opaque world of state legislation and regulation more transparent for companies, organizations, and political offices, giving them an edge, much like the Bloomberg terminal has empowered traders with instantaneous information. Pricing ranges from $600 per year for statehouse news coverage and $3,500 for full access to State Affairs data and tools such as bill tracking. Access to all 50 states costs more, which Burns said can run as high as a Bloomberg terminal, tens of thousands per year. The company has 186 total employees, including an editorial staff of 76 people in 14 state capitals, Washington, D.C., and its headquarters in Miami. To fill out their newsroom, they acquired several local news imprints, including the Arizona Capital Times, North Carolina's NC Insider. Some of the new hires have left or been laid off from local newsrooms, such as the Baltimore Sun and Atlanta Journal-Constitution. Rabos traced his conviction about the need for reliable news to his time running policy operations at PayPal in the early 2000s, when he oversaw as many as 17 lobbyists trying to track state-level developments by hand, an approach he called impossible to scale across all 50 states without something like state affairs. Investors also include those closer to the world of journalism, Alex Mather and Adam Hansman, who founded sports juggernaut Athletic and sold it to the New York Times for $550 million in 2022, as well as former Washington Post executive editor Marcus Brauchley and his firm North Base Media. This is an AI-powered intelligence. So it's an AI-powered intelligent intelligence platform, Brauchley said. It's moated behind a deep reservoir of proprietary journalism and systems for delivering real-time information from state capitals where information is often hard to come by or opaque. Brauchley also has his criticisms of the largest AI companies. Any business that starts off as sort of industrialized theft, I have a problem with, he said, referring to how LLMs were trained on other people's journalism. Alex Mahadevan, director of the Poynter Institute MediaWise project on media and AI literacy, is skeptical of the concept. Grounding AI in journalism makes AI more trustworthy, but I wouldn't say it's trustworthy, period. Answers will still be unpredictable. There will always be some errors, what people call hallucinations, he wrote in an email to the Post. Mahadevan continued, they're 100% right that good journalism is perhaps some of the most valuable data for training their models, but I don't trust this business model to support our industry in the way they may be pitching it. Seth Lewis, incoming distinguished professor of AI and media studies at the University of Virginia, is more torn. It's probably an open question whether this is a net positive or a net negative. To the extent they're clearly doing public affairs reporting around state houses, this is something that has been rapidly, vastly diminished over the last couple of decades. We should cheer any more reporting being done in areas where we seriously need it, but on the other hand, there are big issues of access that I would have questions about. Journalists could be reduced to mere raw material suppliers for this new information ecosystem. Okay, and I always have to end with some silly jokes. So these are silly, again, summer jokes. Why did the ice cream truck break down? Because it had a rocky road. Why did the firework go to school? It wanted to be a little brighter. What do hot dogs say when they win a race? Relish the moment. And why was a watermelon so popular? Because it was one in a melon. Oh, that is so bad. Let's do one more. What kind of bee can't make up its mind? A maybe. Oh, so bad it's good. Okay, hope you all have a wonderful week, and I will be back next week. Take care.
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1: Welcome to the reading of the New York Times for Thursday, July 2nd, 2026. As a reminder, Radio Eye is a reading service intended for people who are blind or have other disabilities that make it difficult to read printed material. Your reader for today is Scott Johnson. We start today's reading with the Merriam-Webster word of the day. Today's word is sagacious. Sagacious. Someone or something described as sagacious has or shows an ability to understand difficult ideas and situations and to make good decisions. Sagacious may be considered a formal synonym of wise and discerning. Student reviews paint the writing professor as a sagacious mentor and a compassionate teacher. Front page headlines from today's print edition, national print edition of the New York Times. Trump businesses reaped $2 billion, 2025 filings show. Windfall in sales of crypto and a deal with the UAE. A long line of rich leaders, but never one like this. Facing deportation, sexual abuser gets pardon. U.S. officials criticize Minnesota decision. Freshly home, deportees die as quakes hit. Letters show founding father secretly tried to avert revolt. Our first story today is headlined, Trump pulled in at least $2 billion after returning to the White House. It's by Ben Protes, Andrea Fuller, Eric Lipton, and David Yaffe Bellany. Ben Protes and Eric Lipton cover the Trump Organization. Andrea Fuller is a reporter specializing in data analysis. David Yaffe Bellany covers cryptocurrencies. President Trump reaped a stunning windfall in his first year back in the White House, including about $1.4 billion from his family's cryptocurrency businesses, a new filing shows. All told, the president pulled in at least $2.2 billion, a figure that includes other parts of his vast holdings, such as his real estate assets. That compares to a minimum of $622 million his enterprises pulled in for all of 2024 before he returned to the presidency. One of his biggest hauls in 2025 came when an investment firm tied to the United Arab Emirates bought nearly half of the Trump family's main crypto company, World Liberty Financial, a transaction that blurred the line between foreign policy and private enterprise. Mr. Trump also collected hundreds of millions of dollars from sales of his $Trump meme coin and World Liberty's sale of its own digital tokens. The results, detailed in Mr. Trump's mandatory financial disclosure report for 2025 and released on Tuesday, pulled back the curtain on the president's business operations. His crypto ventures, the report shows, are now some of his most lucrative enterprises, a remarkable turnabout for a man who once slammed crypto as a haven for drug dealers and scammers. The president's finances, which had been something of a mystery, highlight a conflict in his crypto business. Mr. Trump is a major crypto industry operator and its top policymaker. It is hardly the only issue to arise from having a businessman serve as president. The president's family business, the Trump Organization, has also capitalized on Mr. Trump's popularity in certain parts of the world, licensing the Trump name to properties in countries that are crucial to U.S. foreign policy interests, including Saudi Arabia and Qatar. Those two deals alone generated more than $14 million for Mr. Trump last year, the filing shows. Mr. Trump brushed aside a question over concerns about a conflict of interest while speaking to reporters on Wednesday morning after the disclosure was released. I never speak to any of the people that run the money, Mr. Trump said. You know why I'm profiting? Because the stock market is going up, he added. However, the New York Times recently reported that he meets with his financial advisors once a year for an update on his accounts. Regardless, the stock market's movements do not explain the bulk of his financial haul in 2025, including the UAE investment in World Liberty Financial or the licensing deals. Although the report released on Tuesday offered revenue figures for Mr. Trump's crypto and real estate ventures, it did not reveal whether all of the businesses returned a profit or a loss, which is consistent with his previous filings. The report also offers little clarity on the president's net worth, much of which is tied to estimated property values and the fluctuating paper worth of crypto assets and his stock portfolio. For his largest assets, including cryptocurrency and real estate, Mr. Trump reported a minimum valuation of $50 million with no upper limit. The president's shares in his own publicly traded social media company, Trump Media and Technology Group, are worth about $875 million, according to other public filings, representing one of the single greatest sources of the president's net worth. Those shares have plummeted over the last year, eroding some of his net worth. But it was Mr. Trump's crypto business that proved to be a top revenue stream. Once an outspoken skeptic of crypto, Mr. Trump embraced the industry on the campaign trail in 2024 and started a series of ventures that have reaped enormous sums. With his three sons, he helped create World Liberty, a crypto firm that sells a digital currency called $WLFI. Last year, World Liberty marketed its coin to investors around the world, with 75% of each sale allocated to a Trump business entity after the deduction of certain expenses, guaranteeing the president would make money even if the value of the token declined.

0: some national security officials for the export of valuable computer chips that power artificial intelligence. The filing released on Tuesday did not explicitly refer to the deal, but it mentioned unnamed investments that generated more than $200 million for Mr. Trump. The other major source of Mr. Trump's crypto wealth was his meme coin, a novelty currency known as $Trump that he started selling days before his inauguration. He earned more than $600 million from sales of the coin, according to the filing. The coin's price shot up briefly before plummeting, with its price recently hovering around $1.67, a roughly 80% drop from a year ago. The Trump family also continued to pull in chunks of money from real estate branding deals, the new report showed, including some in the Middle East that generated a minimum of $35 million in revenue last year. Deals in Vietnam and Romania, as well as older ones in India, Turkey, and Indonesia, combined to bring in at least another $20 million. And the president's major real estate holdings in the United States, like Trump National Golf Club near Miami, pulled in $122 million in revenue, while his Mar-a-Lago club generated a total of $77 million for him, the report said. Now that Mr. Trump is flush with cash, and now that he has eliminated some of his long-running legal problems, he has reduced the liabilities on his balance sheet, including after an appeals court overturned a nearly half-billion-dollar legal judgment stemming from a civil fraud case in New York. The disclosure report shows that Mr. Trump still owes more than $50 million to the writer E. Jean Carroll, who accused him of sexually abusing and defaming her. The Supreme Court on Monday declined the president's request to review one of the judgments Ms. Carroll secured against him. The financial disclosure captured several other legal wins for Mr. Trump, including payouts he collected from media and technology giants like ABC News, Paramount, and Meta. ABC settled a defamation lawsuit, while Paramount agreed to pay him over the editing of an interview on the CBS News program 60 Minutes. Meta settled a lawsuit he filed over the suspension of his Facebook and Instagram accounts after the January 6, 2021 riot at the Capitol. The disclosure also captured gains in Mr. Trump's investments in the financial markets. While these numbers appear in wide ranges, making it difficult to decipher meaningful trends or specific amounts, they suggest that Mr. Trump continues to get richer as president. At the end of last year, the disclosure shows, he held investment assets of at least $857 million, compared with a minimum reported value of $236 million the year prior.
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0: We continue with a story headlined, Trump's Money-Making Run, Unrivaled in Presidential History. It's by Eric Lipton, reporting from Washington. President Lyndon B. Johnson's wife owned a profitable radio station. George W. Bush was on the board of an oil company while his father was in the White House. And Hunter Biden was paid by a Ukrainian natural gas company while his father was vice president. But never in American history has there been anything like Donald J. Trump, a president who in his first year back in office has collected about $1.4 billion in new revenues from cryptocurrency businesses that directly benefited from his actions as president, a financial disclosure report made public on Tuesday shows. Overall, Mr. Trump's revenue in 2025 jumped to at least $2.2 billion, compared with a minimum of $622 million in 2024

0: before he returned to office. "It is completely unprecedented," said Megan Gorman, a tax attorney and the author of a recent book, All the President's Money, that studied the history of presidential wealth dating back 250 years. "Generally, throughout history," Ms. Gorman and other historians said, "American presidents have taken actions to try to separate themselves from corporate entanglements that might create conflicts. Public office, if anything, was a source of debt, not a source of revenue," said Lindsay M. Chervinsky, a historian and the executive director of the George Washington Presidential Library at Mount Vernon. "Mr. Trump and his family have done the opposite, creating new business ventures that are profiting from actions Mr. Trump has taken since he returned to the White House. Those include the pardon Mr. Trump issued in October to Changpeng Zhao, the richest man in crypto, who founded the company Binance, which has been a critical business partner to the Trump family's own crypto venture. They also include legislation that Mr. Trump signed last July to promote a form of cryptocurrency called stablecoins, 4 months after his family-backed firm introduced its own stablecoin. In many ways, Ms. Gorman said, his acts are, quote, a betrayal of the American social contract that those who lead the country prioritize country over self, a promise that goes back to George Washington. Unquote. The White House and Trump family have repeatedly dismissed any questions about the president's money-making while in office, arguing that Mr. Trump's two oldest sons, Eric Trump and Donald Trump Jr., run the family business operations, and that, as a result, there are no conflicts of interest. "President Trump only acts in the best interests of the American public," Anna Kelly, a White House spokeswoman, said in late May when asked about profit-making stock purchases made on behalf of Mr. Trump in companies like Dell Technologies since he returned to office. Quote, "Which is why they overwhelmingly re-elected him to this office, despite years of lies and false accusations against him and his businesses from the fake news media." Unquote. The bulk of the new revenue for Mr. Trump comes from the cryptocurrency industry, which the family aggressively moved into starting in late 2024, just as Mr. Trump was about to be re-elected to his second term. Mr. Trump served as a co-founder of his family's crypto firm, World Liberty Financial. That business has now generated $799 million for the president. The financial disclosure made public on Tuesday shows a significant share of which came from a payment from the government of the United Arab Emirates, which bought a stake in the company. 3 days before Mr. Trump was inaugurated, he separately helped launch a meme coin, $Trump, a kind of collectible version of a crypto token. That business has generated another $636 million for Mr. Trump, the disclosure shows, equal to slightly more than the entire amount of money Mr. Trump made from all his other business operations worldwide in 2024. In his meme coin business, or rather his meme coin business directly benefited from a February 2025 statement from the Securities and Exchange Commission notifying the industry that such tokens would no longer be subject to the agency's oversight, reversing the position taken by the agency's chairman during the Biden administration. Real estate deals with a Saudi Arabia-backed developer, including one that involves the Saudi government, have also brought tens of millions of dollars in new revenues to Mr. Trump and his sons, as have real estate deals in other parts of the world, including Vietnam and Romania. This does not include business endeavors by Mr. Trump's sons, like recent investments in military contractors, or predictions market companies, or companies pursuing billions of dollars of federal assistance to build mines that supply critical minerals, all of which stand to generate new profits for the Trump family, but not Mr. Trump directly. When Mr. Trump arrived for his first term in Washington in 2017, he and his family agreed not to do any new international business deals, aware that it might leave them vulnerable to allegations that they were benefiting from Mr. Trump's presence in the White House. Even with that, there were questions about conflicts as a result of foreign government visits and lobbyists spending at Trump hotels and his family's other venues. Upon his reelection, the Trump family has been unapologetic about its aggressive pursuit of profits. The first term, we did everything imaginable to avoid any appearance of impropriety, and frankly, we got crushed anyway, Eric Trump said in late 2024, shortly before the election, contending that the presidency had cost his father, quote, an absolute fortune, unquote. Eric Trump added, we can't just sit out in perpetuity, and I won't. Mr. Trump's sons do run the business operations, and legally, they control trusts that were set up after Mr. Trump's first election that collect the revenues from the business operations. But the president is the beneficiary of these trusts, so he still profits from the business deals. By contrast, most former presidents in modern times have sold off businesses that they owned or even held stakes in, as well as individual stock holdings. George W. Bush, for example, sold his stake in the Texas Rangers baseball team before his election, while Jimmy Carter turned over operation of his peanut farm to an independent trustee. Presidential historians said they could identify no other president in American history who entered into new business enterprises just before moving into the White House and then continued to personally profit from them during his term. Instead, they cited examples of efforts to avoid potential conflicts. President Warren G. Harding continued to own an Ohio newspaper while he was in office, but it had been in his family for nearly four decades, and after questions were raised about the investment, he agreed to sell the paper shortly before his death in 1923. After President John F. Kennedy was assassinated and Lyndon Johnson moved into the White House, his wife, Lady Bird Johnson, transferred her radio and television stations into a trust controlled by an outside lawyer and station executive, said Mark K. Updegrove, chief executive of the LBJ Foundation and a presidential historian. Presidents have worked assiduously to show they are not connected to anything that could in any way compromise their decision-making or leverage their public virtue, said Jeffrey A. Engel, the director of the Center for Presidential History at Southern Methodist University. Quote, the Trump White House seems to go in the opposite direction, that if we do so much of it, people will not think anything about it is weird, unquote. Even when children or siblings of presidents have pursued business deals, relatively minor in scale compared with the endeavors that have directly brought Mr. Trump money in the last year, these episodes have generated intense media attention and public backlash. Examples include Billy Beer, the brand endorsed by Carter's brother, and James Roosevelt, the son of Franklin D. Roosevelt, who was a part owner of an insurance company that sold policies for American operations and government agencies, even as he worked as an advisor to his father. After the Saturday Evening Post and the New York Times wrote prominent pieces about James Roosevelt's insurance business, it became known as the Jimmy's Got It scandal, forcing the president's son to leave his government post. Historians said that what is happening with Mr. Trump and his family actions appear to be disconnected from his legacy of sensitivity to such appearances. Case in point, Jared Kushner serves as a Middle East foreign policy advisor to Mr. Trump, his father-in-law, while his private equity firm has collected billions of dollars from Middle Eastern sovereign wealth funds. It is the openness, the flagrant nature of what they are doing, almost with pride, cashing in on the office itself, Mr. Updegrove said. That's what makes it dramatically different. Now a story headlined, Minnesota Pardons Sexual Abuser Who Was Set to Be Deported. It's by Hamed Aliaziz, Ernesto Londoño, and Amy Chin. A three-person Minnesota panel, including Governor Tim Walz, granted a pardon to an immigrant convicted of sexually abusing a child, drawing accusations that he and other Democrats are impeding federal efforts to expel dangerous foreign criminals eligible for deportation. The Minnesota Board of Pardons granted the reprieve on June 10th to Tu Lue Vang, 42, who came to the United States as a child and was set to be deported to Laos imminently. Mr. Vang had submitted a letter to the board expressing regret for the actions that led to his 2005 conviction and said a pardon could help him stay in the country with his wife and six children. Mr. Vang's victim, who was 10 when the abuse began, also submitted a letter supporting the pardon. Mr. Vang pleaded guilty to first-degree criminal sexual conduct in a plea deal that spared him from serving time in prison. The pardon effectively wiped clean Mr. Vang's criminal record, providing him with an avenue to fight deportation. Trump administration officials criticized the pardon, denouncing Mr. Walz and other Democratic leaders in the state. The other two members of the pardon board are Attorney General Keith Ellison and the state's Chief Supreme Court Justice Natalie Hudson. These are the criminal illegal aliens he and his Minnesota sanctuary politicians are protecting. Lauren Biss, a spokeswoman for the Department of Homeland Security, which oversees immigration enforcement, said of Mr. Walz in a statement, Tu Lue Vang lost his legal status following his conviction for repeatedly sexually assaulting a 10-year-old girl, Ms. Biss said, confirming that the pardon would remove the criminal sexual conduct conviction underlying Mr. Vang's removal order. In response to a request for comment, Mr. Walz's office pointed to the letter the victim provided the board and said such pleas for clemency carry significant weight. Mr. Walz was the Democratic vice presidential nominee in 2024 and has been a frequent target of the Trump White House, especially over immigration. The Minnesota Board of Pardons made a unanimous decision to grant Tu Vang this pardon after an exhaustive process which included a statement of support for the pardon from the victim, a recommendation to grant the pardon from the Clemency Review Commission, and a large number of community support letters, Mr. Ellison's office said in a statement to the New York Times. It noted President Trump's own expansive use of executive pardon power. Mr. Hudson declined to comment for this article, Ms. Hudson, rather. During the pardon hearing, she explained her decision to vote in favor, saying that, quote, we've seen some evidence here of rehabilitation, but obviously the victim's statement here is very significant for me, unquote. Mr. Vang declined a request for comment sent through a lawyer. The board's decision provides a new line of attack by the Trump administration against Minnesota leaders who have served as a foil in the president's battle against Democratic states on a variety of fronts, including immigration. The state was the site of an immigration crackdown that led to the arrests of thousands and the fatal shootings by federal agents of two Americans. Democratic governors have long faced scrutiny for pardoning immigrants with criminal records who have served their sentences in an effort to slow or halt their deportations. They often weigh a number of factors as part of their decision, including the severity of the crime. Mr. Vang's situation is notable in that it involves a sex offense against a child, a type of crime that is widely reviled. Pardons granted by state officials can help immigrants fight a deportation order, but do not guarantee they will remain in the country or attain legal status. They highlight the difficult decisions Democratic governors face in drawing the line between who deserves to remain in the country and who does not. The process of applying for a pardon is often time-consuming and expensive, but experts say more immigrants are seeking this avenue as the Trump administration has stepped up efforts to expel criminals, including those who have green cards or have been in the country for decades. Of the more than 400 applications received in Minnesota from March 2025 to June 2026, around 67, or 16%, mentioned immigration as a reason for seeking a pardon, according to data provided by Minnesota's Clemency Review Commission. Last year, the board granted 121 pardon applications and denied 14. So far this year, it has granted 83 and rejected 5. Mr. Walls and other members of the Minnesota Pardon Board have stressed that the threat of removal is one factor among many that they consider, and have rejected others seeking relief from deportation. So far this year, the board has denied at least 4 pardons to people convicted of sex crimes, 3 of whom were facing deportation. On the same day Mr. Vang received a pardon, the board denied clemency to another man who was facing deportation to Laos. They deemed him insufficiently remorseful for his past convictions, which included participating in the group rape of a 12-year-old girl. Look, in this country, I am the most outspoken critic of what's happening around immigration because it's absolutely outrageous, Mr. Walls said during the hearing before voting to deny the pardon. Quote, but it doesn't change the fact of the situation that we're in and the accountability on this act, unquote. Mr. Ellison added that he had never voted in favor of a petition for the sole purpose of saving somebody from deportation. What I need to look at is, would I grant this no matter what the federal government decides to do, Mr. Ellison said to the applicant. And in your situation, I cannot. According to Mr. Vang's pardon application, he was born in a refugee camp in Thailand in 1983. Court documents show that he was admitted to the United States as a refugee in 1994 when he was a child, and became a permanent resident soon afterward. He eventually settled in Minnesota with his family. In doing so, they joined a large community in Minnesota of Hmong, many of whom supported the CIA during the secret war against the communists in Laos. Mr. Vang was around 18 when he first began abusing the girl, who was then 10 years old. Mr. Vang initially tried to defend his actions upon his arrest in 2005. When a detective interviewed Mr. Vang, he acknowledged having had sexual contact with the girl and called it a minor thing, according to a criminal complaint. Mr. Vang blamed cultural norms in Thailand, according to the complaint. The conviction led immigration officials to seek his deportation, and an immigration judge ordered him removed in 2006. But because Laos refused to accept deportees in large numbers, many ethnic Laotians and Hmong, including Mr. Vang, were allowed to remain in the United States on supervised release. That changed early last year when Mr. Trump returned to office, and Laos began to accept many of these stateless deportees with decades-old removal orders. Hundreds of people have since been deported to Laos. In December, immigration authorities detained Mr. Vang as part of what the Trump administration has called Operation Metro Surge in Minnesota. According to his pardon application, Mr. Vang has held various jobs, including as a custodian at a Minnesota-based wholesale company. After his conviction, court records show that Mr. Vang did not commit any further serious crimes, apart from petty traffic violations. In Mr. Vang's pardon application, filed last year, he pointed to these decades as evidence of his rehabilitation, arguing that he had taken, quote, full responsibility for the mistakes I made in the past, unquote. The shame and regret I carry, especially as my children have grown older and learned about my past, run deep, he wrote. If it were possible to undo what happened, I would do so without hesitation. He said he had no surviving relatives in Laos. The Minnesota Clemency Review Commission, which includes 9 members, voted to approve Mr. Vang's petition in April. 4 members voted in favor, 2 voted against, and 3 were absent. The board takes the commission's review into account, but it has the ultimate authority to grant or deny pardons. Mr. Vang's victim submitted an unsigned statement asking the board to grant the pardon. "What happened to me was wrong, but I have had many years to think about this," she wrote. "I have made peace with it. I forgive him." The Ramsey County Attorney's Office, which handled Mr. Vang's prosecution, had opposed a pardon. Tammy McConkie, an official at the office, wrote that Mr. Vang had received a lenient sentence of 30 years probation, in part because the victim in the case, who was then 12, quote, was experiencing pressure from her family to not cooperate, unquote. Susan Gertner, who led the Ramsey County Attorney's Office when Mr. Vang was sentenced, said prosecutors often feel compelled to offer plea deals that involve little or no prison time in cases where a victim is reluctant to cooperate. That difficult choice presents itself more frequently in cases where there is a young victim and the family is putting pressure on that young victim, said Ms. Gertner, who ran for office as a Democrat. Quote, "It's not hard to imagine a 12-year-old not being able to resist that kind of family pressure," unquote. Ms. Gertner called Mr. Vang's pardon unusual, given the seriousness of the offense and the fact that the defendant did not receive significant consequences after he pled guilty. That's a quote. Now a story headlined, "Killed by the Venezuelan Quakes Just Hours After Being Deported from U.S." It's by Luis Ferre Sadruni and Patricia Sulbaran. The plane carrying 146 Venezuelans deported from the United States arrived at Venezuela's main airport last Wednesday, just 8 hours before the ground began to violently shake. Venezuelan officials welcomed the deportees, 120 men, 19 women, and 7 children, and recorded carefully staged videos celebrating their arrival after spending weeks in U.S. detention centers. Most, if not all, were then ferried away from the cameras to a state-run holding facility, where they settled into bunk beds and were told they would be released the next day after being processed, 2 deportees told the New York Times. But as the sun began to set, the building started to sway, and what was supposed to be a bittersweet homecoming turned into one of the countless devastating tragedies to emerge from the back-to-back earthquakes that ravaged Venezuela last week. Inside, the deportees screamed and scratched
1: uranium enrichment facility. Although he said we see no activity there, he said that Pixax is a possible target for a nice big fat shot right in their front door. The U.S. Central Command, which manages military operations in the Middle East, said that it will resume enforcing the naval blockade against vessels transiting to or from Iranian ports and coastal areas at late Tuesday evening local time. The letter that Mr. Trump sent Congress on Friday, obtained by the New York Times, formally acknowledged that he had resumed the active strikes that administration officials had previously said had been suspended. "At my direction, United States Armed Forces responded, commencing on July 7, 2026, with defensive strikes against targets within Iran, including missile launch sites, air defenses, military maritime assets, military support, infrastructure, and command and control capabilities," he said in the letter. He called the strikes limited and measured. Both chambers of Congress have voted for separate resolutions under the War Powers Act directing Mr. Trump to either end the war or seek approval from lawmakers to continue it. But like other presidents before him, Mr. Trump has rejected lawmakers' interpretation of the law and maintained that he has the authority to conduct military operations without congressional authorization. In abandoning what it presented as a bedrock principle on free passage in the Strait, analysts said that Mr. Trump has eviscerated his own argument that Iran has no right to charge fees and made clear that the real question for shippers was which power forces them to pay. "Trump undermines whatever legitimacy we could have claimed," said Robert Kagan, a longtime senior fellow on security issues at the Brookings Institution. "We were posturing as the defender of a global public good. We ask the Europeans to take huge risks to help us gain control of the strait so we can charge them for it? Energy companies were left to forecast what the new reality will mean for them, and international players complained that the United States was now doing what it faulted Iran for trying to do. The International Maritime Organization, a UN agency, passed a resolution on Monday reaffirming that passage through the strait should remain free of any tolls and charges in accordance with international law. For its part, Iran mocked Mr. Trump for his about-face. POTUS is absolutely right, Abbas Araghchi, the foreign minister, wrote on social media, using the acronym for President of the United States. Whoever provides secure and safe passage of commercial vessels through the Strait of Hormuz should be compensated for this service. Iran has always been the guardian of the strait and will remain so forever. 20% is, of course, too much. We will be fair. The fate of the strait has vexed Mr. Trump since he opened the war against Iran in February, as Tehran has demonstrated its ability to choke off a passage through which one-fifth of the world's oil and liquefied natural gas pass through. The strait, in effect, has become Iran's most potent weapon, leaving Mr. Trump struggling to find ways to return the shipping there to its pre-war status quo. The president's hope that the ceasefire would resolve the issue foundered in part on the language of the deal itself, which said that Iran would make arrangements using its best efforts for the safe passage of commercial vessels, a phrase that it has interpreted as acknowledging its control. While Mr. Trump has authorized new strikes, there was little sense that they would necessarily change Iran's calculus if the far more intense 38-day bombardment that opened the war did not, and Mr. Trump appears less than eager to return to full-scale war as Republicans facing election this fall agitate for an end to a conflict that is deeply unpopular with voters, according to polls. Even as he said last week that he thought the ceasefire was over, he said that talks would continue. In the interview with Mr. Hewitt, Mr. Trump all but dismissed the importance of his own ceasefire agreement, suggesting that he never expected it to succeed, even though the White House had called it a historic breakthrough. The ceasefire was a memorandum of understanding, and they don't mean much, he said. He added that it was sort of a test that the Iranians failed. These people are crazy, Mr. Trump said. We had a deal where we won everything, and they basically break the deal. You know, they make deals. To them, deals are made to be broken. They are extremely unreliable people. This concludes the reading of the New York Times for today. Your reader for today has been Julie Shaw. If you have any questions, comments, or suggestions concerning this program, please feel free to call us at area code 859-422-6390. 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

0: This program is intended for a print-impaired audience and is brought to you by Mind's Eye.
1: Good day, all. Brad Dearborn here. It is Tuesday, July 14th. Time for us to dive into today's edition of the USA Today. As always, we start out on the front page looking for some of the lead headlines, and we find one today that reads, "In rare congressional testimony, Supreme Court to ask for more security funds." Two Supreme Court justices will make rare appearances before Congress on July 14th to bolster the court's request for more money to address security concerns. Justices Elena Kagan and Amy Coney Barrett will testify before the House and Senate committees that they are writing the annual spending bills to fund the government after September. The last time justices made a similar appearance was in 2019. Since then, increased security threats have prompted the court to ask Congress for additional funding. But lawmakers may take advantage of the opportunity to also ask the justices questions that go beyond the budget request. Many Democratic lawmakers have been critical of the court, pushing for changes that include term limits and adding an enforcement mechanism to the ethics code the court adopted in 2023. And some Republicans have faulted Barrett for sometimes ruling against President Donald Trump's priorities, as she did when rejecting his sweeping tariffs and changes to birthright citizenship during the term that just ended. If the questions stick to budget concerns and security issues, Barrett may be asked about a recent incident. In May, police received a false report about gunshots at Barrett's suburban Virginia home, a swatting attempt that was the latest example of the increased harassment and threats that the justices have faced in recent years. One of Barrett's sisters was the target last year of a false bomb threat. At times, threats have been serious enough that Barrett has worn a bulletproof vest. In the budget request, the court asked for more money to increase the number of officers protecting the justices and their families, including at their homes. The justices began receiving around-the-clock security at their residences after Justice Brett Kavanaugh was the target of an assassination attempt in 2022. The court also wants to build a facility near the Supreme Court to screen visitors before they enter the building. And the court is requesting additional funding to beef up cybersecurity. The more than $228 million total funding request for salaries, expenses, buildings, and grounds is nearly a 10% increase over this year's budget. And we move along next to an article that stays in the political arena, but less so deals with the Supreme Court. The headline here reads, "Graham's death tests congressional Republicans at a crucial moment." Months before they are at risk of losing full control of Capitol Hill, congressional Republicans are dealing with a lot of problems. They have a slim majority in the Senate, and an even slimmer one in the House of Representatives. They've been unable recently to pass key pieces of legislation to keep the government's wheels turning, and they're struggling to reconcile the conflicting demands of an often unpredictable but still dominant party leader in President Donald Trump. When it came to handling all those dynamics, one man had long been one of the problem solvers, Lindsey Graham. He liked to get in the middle of everything, Senator John Kennedy, Republican of Louisiana, told USA Today. That was until this weekend when Graham died suddenly after a trip overseas. He passed away from a life-threatening condition caused by a tear in his heart. He was 71. The veteran South Carolina lawmaker's death, which stunned Capitol Hill friends on both sides of the aisle, came at a critical moment for congressional Republicans, especially in the Senate. With vanishingly little time to get more done before the midterm elections, Intra-party disagreements have paralyzed President Trump's agenda in Congress. The feuds over a voting restriction bill and border security legislation, among other things, have effectively frozen the floor agenda in the House, where GOP hardliners have become increasingly angry at more moderate Senate Republicans. Trump has turned on the Senate, too, saying a handful of GOP lawmakers are getting in the way of his most important priorities. Graham had become an effective tool to smooth over those differences. He could appease both the MAGA crowd and Senate institutionalists. He had good working relationships with many Democrats, and he also served in both chambers of Congress and could help resolve enmity between the House and the Senate. Perhaps more importantly, he was a consistent liaison between Trump, his close friend, and Capitol Hill. He was a terrific advocate on behalf of the Senate position, Senate Majority Leader John Thune said on CNN, understanding what the president wanted to accomplish, working with him in order to do that, but also being very clear about what is and isn't achievable in the Senate. His voice is going to be really missed in terms of the relationship that Senate Republicans have with the president and his team, Thune said. Between now and November, there's a lot on Congress's plate, including Trump's latest request that Republicans pass more Pentagon funding as the Iran war drags on. Doing it all without Graham, formerly the powerful budget chairman, won't be easy, Senator Roger Marshall, Republican of Kansas, told USA Today. It does get more challenging, he said. Graham's Senate seat won't be vacant for long. South Carolina's Governor Henry McMaster appointed his sister, Darlene Graham Nordone, to serve the remainder of his term until January of 2027. The opening for the next term might create its own set of issues, though. A more permanent successor for Graham's 6-year term will be chosen by a special primary election in August. Some House Republicans from the Palmetto State, Representatives Nancy Mace, Ralph Norman, and Russell Fry among them, could end up running. Paula Yvette, the current lieutenant governor, is also seen as a strong contender for Graham's seat. If the House lawmakers run, campaigning-related absences could dwindle House Speaker Mike Johnson's 2-vote margin. One South Carolina conservative, longtime Representative Joe Wilson, already fielded a call over the weekend from Trump, urging him not to run for precisely that reason. I assured him my goal is to remain in the House to keep his 2-vote majority for the American

Luna, a Florida Republican who's been contributing to a weeks-long freeze on the legislative agenda, said she'd help get things going once again. And we move next to another article from the political arena, but this one with its first international view. The headline here reads, Trump says U.S. will hit Iran hard after bombings. President Donald Trump said the United States would hit Iran hard on Tuesday after a day of bombings by the U.S. military on Monday. Central Command, the arm of the military overseeing operations in the Middle East, announced at about 10:15 p.m. Eastern Time Monday night, or about 5:45 a.m. in Tehran on Tuesday, that it had concluded bombing Iran for the day. U.S. officials said they hit military targets along the Persian Gulf, the Strait of Hormuz, and the Gulf of Oman. Central Command promised American forces were vigilant, lethal, and ready for more attacks, with more than 50,000 U.S. troops deployed across the Middle East. We're going to hit them very hard tonight and going to hit them hard tomorrow, and there's not a damn thing they can do about it, Trump told talk show host Hugh McHewitt on Monday. Iranian state media reported that the country's military attacked U.S. targets in Bahrain. USA Today reached out to the Pentagon for confirmation of those attacks. Escalating hostilities in Iran come as peace efforts between the two sides appeared to fall apart over each vying for control of the Strait of Hormuz, a critical oil shipping channel. President Donald Trump on Monday promised that the U.S. would become the guardian of the critical channel that Iran claims as its own. Trump also reinstated the American naval blockade on Iran. Iran's Islamic Revolutionary Guard Corps, the IRGC, said on Tuesday morning local time that its missile and drone attacks destroyed the air control radar of the U.S. Navy's Fifth Fleet in Bahrain. The IRGC added that fuel storage tanks and the control center for unmanned boats were destroyed and that retaliatory operations remained ongoing. Bahrain's Ministry of Interior said it issued three alerts before 7:30 a.m. local time. The siren has been sounded. Citizens and residents are urged to remain calm and head to the nearest safe place, Bahrain's Interior Ministry said in a post on X. In a statement published by Fars News, a semi-official state-linked news agency, the IRGC said it also targeted a U.S. airbase in Jordan and called on the Jordanian people to dismantle U.S. bases in their country. Earlier, Jordan officials said it intercepted and downed four missiles that entered the country's airspace, the news state news agency reported. You know very well that not only do we have an enmity with your country, but we also love you, the noble people who understand the pain and oppression of the Palestinian people more than any other nation, the IRGC said in a statement. And we move over next to some national news where we find a headline that reads, New York man charged with threatening Donald Trump Jr. A New York man has been charged in federal court after prosecutors say he made online threats to kill President Donald Trump's son, Donald Trump Jr. James Gerald Eckert Jr., 39, of Rochester, New York, was arrested and charged by criminal complaint with threatening to kill, kidnap, or inflict bodily harm on a member of the immediate family of the president, according to the U.S. Attorney's Office for the Western District of New York. The charge carries a maximum penalty of 5 years in federal prison. Eckert made his initial appearance before U.S. Magistrate Judge Mark W. Peterson and was ordered held pending a detention hearing scheduled for July 20th. According to the criminal complaint, the U.S. Secret Service was alerted June 18th after multiple threats were posted in the live chat of Donald Trump Jr.'s podcast, Triggered with Donald Trump Jr.
Prosecutors allege the threats were posted from an

0: account using the username James Gerald Eckert Jr. at James Gerald Eckert Jr. and included statements threatening to kill Trump Jr. Authorities said Eckert was also live streaming himself on the video platform Rumble while allegedly repeating similar threats against Trump Jr. and Rumble's CEO during an approximately 8-minute broadcast. Federal prosecutors allege Eckert made other threatening social media posts earlier in the month of June. According to the complaint, a June 7th Facebook post threatened Rochester Mayor Malik Evans and his family. Prosecutors also allege Eckert posted a threat on June 11th directed at New York State Senator Samra Brouck on her official Facebook page. The case is being prosecuted by Assistant U.S. Attorney Louis A. Testani following an investigation by the United States Secret Service and the Rochester Police Department. A criminal complaint is an allegation. Eckert is presumed innocent unless and until proven guilty in court. And we move next to an article with a bit less intended violence. The headline here reads, "Is Daylight Saving Time Ending? House to Vote on Sunshine Protection Act." The U.S. House of Representatives is expected to vote on legislation Monday, July 13th, that could make daylight savings time a thing of the past, possibly ending the twice-yearly ritual of the hours springing forward and falling back. The Committee on Rules will meet July 13th at 4 p.m. Eastern Time at the U.S. Capitol to consider the Sunshine Protection Act of 2025, introduced by Representative Vern Buchanan, Republican of Florida, according to an announcement by the Committee on Rules. The legislation was folded into the broader transportation proposal on May the 20th, before it headed to the committee for consideration. Floridians and Americans across the country are tired of the biannual time change, and the evidence is clear that permanent daylight saving time can improve public health, reduce traffic accidents, lower crime, and encourage more outdoor activity, Buchanan previously said in a statement on May the 20th. Ending the clock change is a common sense reform that'll improve everyday life for millions of Americans. Even if a consensus is reached on the bill and it passes the House, the U.S. Senate will also have to pass it via a majority vote, and it will have to be signed by President Donald Trump to become law. The Sunshine Protection Act advanced out of McKinney Committee on July 10th in a 48-1 vote and has the backing of Trump, who recently called seasonal clock changes a ridiculous twice-yearly production. A similar proposal sailed through the Senate in 2022, but never became law. Americans, meanwhile, are split on the issue. According to a 2025 AP-NORC Center for Public Affairs Research survey, 47% of respondents oppose the current system of daylight saving time, while 12% are in favor of its observance. The poll, conducted between October 9th and 13th of 2025, surveyed 1,289 adults age 18 or older. Daylight savings time is the period between March and November when most Americans set their clock ahead by 1 hour to extend daylight later into the evening. Clocks move forward 1 hour each spring, often referred to as springing forward, and return to standard time each fall when Americans fall back. The switch is designed to provide more evening daylight during the warmer months and more morning daylight during the winter. Not all states observe daylight savings time. Currently, daylight saving time is not observed in the states and territories of Hawaii, Arizona, except for the Navajo Nation, American Samoa, Guam, Northern Mariana Islands, Puerto Rico, and the U.S. Virgin Islands. And this next national article takes us into the world of medicine, and a headline that reads, "Amid national blood shortage, Red Cross giving movie tickets to donors." The American Red Cross on July 13th declared an emergency blood shortage across the nation after its supply dropped by nearly 25% in June. Blood donors are urgently needed to give now to help ensure patients receive life-saving medical care without delay, the Red Cross announced in a news release. Currently, Red Cross blood distributions to hospitals are nearly 3,500 units higher per week than expected, according to the organization. Summer always brings challenges for the blood supply, but patients are still in the hospital needing blood for critical medical care, said Dr. Courtney Lawrence, Division Chief Medical Officer for the Red Cross. Without blood available, emergency rooms and maternity wards are paralyzed, and patients with life-threatening conditions or injuries may not get the treatments that they need. Donors who give blood through July 31st will receive a movie ticket voucher from Fandango worth up to $15, the Red Cross said in its statement. So here's what to know about the blood shortage across the U.S., including how you can help. This shortage comes amid what the Red Cross call the summer trauma season, the period between Memorial Day and Labor Day when the need for blood to treat traumatic injuries often increases. In addition, a steep decline in blood donations since the end of May has created a growing gap between supply and patient need, the Red Cross said. The nonprofit chalked the deadline and decline in donations up to reasons including busy schedules, temporary illness, and the seasonal loss of school blood drives. Without swift action, the release says, people who rely on transfusions, including trauma patients, will face serious risks. All blood types are needed, but the Red Cross said the shortage is especially serious for O-positive blood, B-negative blood, and AB plasma. People who want to give blood can find donation locations and schedule appointments by visiting redcrossblood.org or calling 1-800-RED-CROSS, which is
1: starting in on her speech about Los Angeles. Her mouth dropped open and nothing came out except a strange gulping sound. Toby bounded into the temple and snatched the paper from her hand. Then he looked at April in a strange way, and they both walked over to where the rest of the Egyptians were waiting. On the back of the paper, in a fine, pointy, old-fashioned-looking handwriting, it said, "Look under the throne of Set." Toby read it out loud, very slowly and hesitantly, as if he didn't really believe what he was saying. And while everyone else was still standing as if paralyzed, Marshall went into the temple and lifted up the piece of old bedspread that covered the egg crate altar of Set. He reached inside, felt around for a minute, and then his face lit up with a smile so starry that for just a second, the other, wiser Egyptians felt just as pleased with their oracle as he did. But after that, they went right back to being incredulous. April and Melanie looked hard at Toby, but he shook his head so hard his shaggy hair stood out like an umbrella. "No, sir," he said wildly, "I didn't. I did not. I absolutely did not do it." The girls looked at each other and nodded in agreement that Toby was telling the truth. Nobody, not even Toby, was that good an actor. "Toby didn't do it," Marshall said, hugging a slightly damp octopus to his chest. "Set did it." "Set did what?" April asked, staring at Marshall in consternation. "Set took security. I left him right there on the ground, like I thought. And in the nighttime, Set took him." "Sheesh," Ken moaned all of a sudden, clapping his fist violently to his forehead. "I knew it. I knew all you guys were going to crack up someday if you didn't quit fooling around with this hocus-pocus stuff." "Nobody's cracking up," Toby said thoughtfully, "but something pretty fishy is going on around here." "You're telling me," Ken said, And if somebody doesn't start telling me what it is, I am going to walk right out of here and resign from the whole Egyptian race. I guess we better, huh? Toby said to April and Melanie, tell everybody all about everything. The girls' aunts nodded. So they went ahead and told the other three all about what Toby had done and what Toby hadn't done. And when they were through, they all stood and looked at the temple that they had made themselves out of ordinary stuff and their own imaginations and felt, well, maybe a little like Dr. Frankenstein had when he created the monster. They just stood there looking for a while and wondering, and then they all went home. Fear strikes. The next two or three days, the Egyptians met in Egypt as usual, but they didn't play games or consult the oracle. It was damp, drippy weather, but with no real rain, and they all just sat around on the floor of the temple in the darkening late afternoons and talked and talked. Toby and April wanted to try the oracle once more to see what would happen, but no one else seemed very enthusiastic. Oh, they said, okay, but somehow it kept getting put off. They talked about it, but that was all. They talked about a lot of things, actually. Christmas wasn't far away, and that's always a good topic for conversation. But there was one subject they kept coming back to, security. Where had security been? How had he gotten from wherever Marshall had left him to the hiding place beneath the altar of Set? And who had written the message? There were dozens of theories, more or less realistic, depending on the mood of the moment. There were times when they all favored practical theories. Some other kids might have found out about the game and tried to be funny, but as time went by and no one burst in on them to gloat about the successful trick, that seemed less and less likely. Or someone of their own group might have been guilty, just as Toby had been at first, but no one would confess. And there just didn't seem to be any reasonable how and why to support a conclusion of that sort. Then there was the man Toby had seen in the alley, but no one could come up with even the slightly reasonable explanation of who he was and how he could have known about the oracle. Of course, the subject of the murders and the murderer came up, as it often did, still did, throughout the neighborhood. It was still an unsolved mystery and a terribly real and dangerous one. But unfortunately, here again, there seemed to be no logical reason to believe that that mystery could have any connection with the mystery of the oracle. Why would a murderer fool around writing messages about a missing toy? There seemed to be no possible answer. At other times, when the afternoon was almost over and disturbing shadows crept across the storage yard, a different kind of theory went the rounds. Somebody brought up the story of the curse of King Tut and pointed out that lots of people actually believed that a mysterious magic power from the days of the pharaohs was strong enough to do terrible things to anyone who stirred it up. What if somehow in their ceremonies and things they managed to stumble on a way to do something stirring themselves? Things like that had happened. Everyone had read something or seen something on TV like that, and all began to remember strange things that had happened. Once when Melanie had touched the crocodile stone, she was sure she'd felt it move under her fingers. And another time, when Toby had gotten to Egypt early and alone, he'd have the strangest feeling that someone was watching him. I think we'll stop there and then see if these kids can figure out who had written the note. Who do you think it might be? Listen in and see if we can find out. That's all.
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11: Hello, good morning. Welcome to AM Update on the Talking Information Center. For today, it's Wednesday, the 15th of July, 2026. I'm John, expecting another very hot day today here in the Boston and South Shore area with some hazy skies because of those Canadian wildfires. Could be even more pronounced today. We'll check in on your full weather forecast momentarily. But first, we get things started on this Wednesday with Andrew LaPointe's Commission Commuter Update. He begins with information on the MBTA Green Line, specifically the C branch of the Green Line. The Green Line C branch is not stopping at Englewood Ave through July 17th. Riders can board one stop away at Dean Road and exit at either Dean Road or Cleveland Circle. That affects the westbound direction. Also on the Green Line, C Branch Line, trains will not stop at Summit Ave. That's starting Monday, July 20th, lasting through August 7th. And on the bus lines for this morning, bus Route 10 experiencing delays of about 20 minutes. That is due to traffic. SL5 is detoured 12 noon till 11 in the evening on Sunday, July 19th, due to a FIFA watch party event. The closest stops with inbound service is 33 West Street. And for Forest Hills, Pedal and Park is experiencing some access issues and will be closed for repairs until further notice. Route 85 is detoured due to construction. The closest stops with inbound service, Ames Street at Main Street and Mountfort Street at Lennox Street. The closest stops with outbound service is Comm Ave at University Road and Galileo Way at Main Street. Bus Route 87 and Bus Route 88 both detoured on Saturday, July 18th, 8 in the morning till 9 in the evening for a Somerville Art Beat Festival. That also affects Bus Route 89, Bus Route 90, Bus Route 94, and Bus Route 96. Wonderland parking lot will have some reduced capacity from 10 in the evening to July 19th until 5 in the morning on July 22nd. There is no, this is to allow for maintenance work in the area. Looking at your commuter rail for this Wednesday, Fitchburg Train 402 from Wachusett is operating 5 to 15 minutes behind schedule between North Leominster and North Station. Newburyport Train 102 from Newburyport is operating 5 to 15 minutes behind schedule between Lynn and North Station. Haverhill Train 208 from Haverhill is operating 5 to 15 minutes late between Lawrence and North Station. Some elevator alerts for this Wednesday morning, and escalator alerts too. Alewife Escalator 353, Main Concourse to Busway, is unavailable. Alewife Escalator 351, Main Concourse to Platform, is unavailable. Andrew, Escalator 124, Ashmont Braintree Platform to Busway, unavailable. Aquarium, Elevator 914, Bowdoin Platform to State Street Lobby, is unavailable. Broadway, Escalator 367, Platform to Paid Lobby, unavailable. Charles MGH, Escalator 426, Lobby to Alewife Platform, is unavailable due to maintenance. Downtown Crossing, Elevator 891, Oak Grove Platform to Franklin Street, is closed due to maintenance. Haymarket, Elevator 908, Green Line Lobby to Busway, Sudbury Street, and New Chardon Street, is unavailable. Kendall MIT, Elevator 777, Alewife Platform to Main Street, is unavailable. Park Street, Elevator 812, Green Line Underpass to Government Center and North Platform, is unavailable. And finally, this notification for the Stoughton Commuter Rail. 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With that, we check in with Andrew LaPointe. He's standing by in Salem with your Safe Disabled Traveler Notebook. Andrew, hello and good morning to you.
12: Good morning, John, and to our TIC listeners. This is Andrew J. LaPointe with the Safe Disabled Traveler Notebook for today, Wednesday, July 15th, 2026. Okay, today we do have North Shore Boring. They'll be back out on, Bridge Street by number 295, and that is right at the end of the bypass road across from St. Peter's Street. Okay, so she's cautioned that in that area. It may delay some of the T buses going to the Salem Depot a short bit, but just keep that in mind. If you do have a pressing appointment to be at, just try to take the earlier bus, okay, to make sure you make your appointment, okay. So, and then Chestnut Street with Granice, and they'll be there for a while anyway, at least throughout the whole month of July. And that is Chestnut Street by Norman Street and Summer Street. Okay, so just use caution in that area. There should be no problem. Safety officers will be on site for each of these locations. Also, Granice will be back on Ober Street in that general area. That's if you're taking Rowland Street, you go up to like Butler, and it's right in that general area. And Rollins is off of Boston Street, so just use caution in that area. And just keep in mind that Granice, if you're new to the area, Granice's projects are pretty loud, so it can be a little bit difficult to hear your surroundings wherever Granice is, okay? So just keep that in mind. Now, Tasco will be on Lafayette Street by number 179, and that is between Fairfield Street and Gardner, okay? So there is a T-stop right by Hancock Street, so just keep that in mind. Hancock is right after Gardner, depending on which direction you're going. It would be the outbound side of Lafayette Street. And it's very close to the Salt and Salt Elementary School. Okay. Now, I got mirror again. Okay. So last Friday was supposed to be the last day, but I asked, why they're back there, and they don't know. Okay. But mirror's kind of a company that sometimes don't show up, and sometimes they don't order details. But they have a detail going over there today. So that's in the Lafayette Street area. By Holly and all the way up to Linden Street. Okay, so just keep in mind that they'll be there today. Okay, so but really no big deal with this project at this point. Okay, Mayor on the other end will be on Summit Street off of Jefferson Avenue. So just use caution in that area. Summit Street's not all that wide. It's not very narrow either, but, my concern would be after hours, and if you're traveling that area after hours, I would just be very cautious or use an alternate route for, the next week or two, okay? And if you're not sure which alternate route to take, just give me a call, and I'll be more than happy to help map out a route for you, okay? That is it. If you do have any questions, give me a call, Andrew J. LaPointe at 978-578-0185. Have a great Wednesday, and don't forget to get in touch with a neighbor, a disabled senior neighbor, or anybody that you know that could use a helping hand, or to keep an eye out, because we're supposed to get some pretty steamy weather today. Okay, just make sure they have water, a fan, or air conditioning, and if not, just call Salem PD at 978-744-1212 and report that to them, and they'll make sure they'll looked after. Take care, and looking forward to reporting back to you tomorrow. Bye-bye.
11: Thank you, Andrew. We take a look at the front page headlines in the Boston Globe and Boston Herald for today, this Wednesday, July the 15th, 2026. Front page of today's Boston Globe, a searing search for answers after shooting. Collins' role as GOP intermediary faces scrutiny. In Westfield, the numbers no longer make sense. Politicians and activists dig in against more data centers. Strike shows free transit troubles. As popularity of buses rises, so does the cost. For more than three decades, she has kept Sail Boston afloat. Once more, Rhodes at the helm of this maritime wonder. Shirley Long's column in today's Boston Globe. The Boston Herald front page for today. No thanks. Even liberals don't like higher
0: term limits and adding an enforcement mechanism to the ethics code the court adopted in 2023. And some Republicans have faulted Barrett for sometimes ruling against President Donald Trump's priorities, as she did when rejecting his sweeping tariffs and changes to birthright citizenship during the term that just ended. If the questions stick to budget concerns and security issues, Barrett may be asked about a recent incident. In May, police received a false report about gunshots at Barrett's suburban Virginia home, a swatting attempt that was the latest example of the increased harassment and threats that the justices have faced in recent years. One of Barrett's sisters was the target last year of a false bomb threat. At times, threats have been serious enough that Barrett has worn a bulletproof vest. In the budget request, the court asked for more money to increase the number of officers protecting the justices and their families, including at their homes. The justices began receiving around-the-clock security at their residences after Justice Brett Kavanaugh was the target of an assassination attempt in 2022. The court also wants to build a facility near the Supreme Court to screen visitors before they enter the building. And the court is requesting additional funding to beef up cybersecurity. The more than $228 million total funding request for salaries, expenses, buildings, and grounds is nearly a 10% increase over this year's budget. And we move along next to an article that stays in the political arena, but less so deals with the Supreme Court. The headline here reads, Graham's death tests congressional Republicans at a crucial moment. Months before they are at risk of losing full control of Capitol Hill, congressional Republicans are dealing with a lot of problems. They have a slim majority in the Senate, and an even slimmer one in the House of Representatives. They've been unable recently to pass key pieces of legislation to keep the government's wheels turning, and they're struggling to reconcile the conflicting demands of an often unpredictable but still dominant party leader in President Donald Trump. When it came to handling all those dynamics, one man had long been one of the problem solvers, Lindsey Graham. He liked to get in the middle of everything, Senator John Kennedy, Republican of Louisiana, told USA Today. That was until this weekend when Graham died suddenly after a trip overseas. He passed away from a life-threatening condition caused by a tear in his heart. He was 71. The veteran South Carolina lawmaker's death, which stunned Capitol Hill friends on both sides of the aisle, came at a critical moment for congressional Republicans, especially in the Senate. With vanishingly little time to get more done before the midterm elections, intra-party disagreements have paralyzed President Trump's agenda in Congress. The feuds over a voting restriction bill and border security legislation, among other things, have effectively frozen the floor agenda in the House, where GOP hardliners have become increasingly angry at more moderate Senate Republicans. Trump has turned on the Senate, too, saying a handful of GOP lawmakers are getting in the way of his most important priorities. Graham had become an effective tool to smooth over those differences. He could appease both the MAGA crowd and Senate institutionalists. He had good working relationships with many Democrats, and he also served in both chambers of Congress and could help resolve enmity between the House and the Senate. Perhaps more importantly, he was a consistent liaison between Trump, his close friend, and Capitol Hill. He was a terrific advocate on behalf of the Senate position, Senate Majority Leader John Thune said on CNN. Understanding what the president wanted to accomplish, working with him in order to do that, but also being very clear about what is and isn't achievable in the Senate. His voice is going to be really missed in terms of the relationship that Senate Republicans have with the president and his team, Thune said. Between now and November, there's a lot on Congress's plate, including Trump's latest request that Republicans pass more Pentagon funding as the Iran war drags on. Doing it all without Graham, formerly the powerful budget chairman, won't be easy, Senator Roger Marshall, Republican of Kansas, told USA Today. It does get more challenging, he said. Graham's Senate seat won't be vacant for long. South Carolina's governor, Henry McMaster, appointed his sister, Darlene Graham Nordone, to serve the remainder of his term until January of 2027. The opening for the next term might create its own set of issues, though. A more permanent successor for Graham's six-year term will be chosen by a special primary election in August. Some House Republicans from the Palmetto State, Representatives Nancy Mace, Ralph Norman, and Russell Fry among them, could end up running. Paula Yvette, the current lieutenant governor, is also seen as a strong contender for Graham's seat. If the House lawmakers run, campaigning-related absences could dwindle House Speaker Mike Johnson's two-vote margin. One South Carolina conservative, longtime Representative Joe Wilson, already fielded a call over the weekend from Trump, urging him not to run for precisely that reason. I assured him my goal is to remain in the House to keep his two-vote majority for the American people, Wilson wrote on social media. Congress will be out for much of August and October, leaving only the rest of July and September to pass annual government funding bills, the annual defense policy bill, a farm bill, renew a key spy law, and confirm more of Trump's cabinet and many more big to-do list items. A glimmer of GOP hope for more progress toward those things came on July 13th, when Representative Ana Paulino Luna, a Florida Republican who's been contributing to a weeks-long freeze on the legislative agenda, said she'd help get things going once again. And we move next to another article from the political arena, but this one with its first international view. The headline here reads, Trump says U.S. will hit Iran hard after bombings. President Donald Trump said the United States would hit Iran hard on Tuesday after a day of bombings by the U.S. military on Monday. Central Command, the arm of the military overseeing operations in the Middle East, announced at about 10:15 p.m. Eastern Time Monday night, or about 5:45 a.m. in Tehran on Tuesday, that it had concluded bombing Iran for the day. U.S. officials said they hit military targets along the Persian Gulf, the Strait of Hormuz, and the Gulf of Oman. Central Command promised American forces were vigilant, lethal, and ready for more attacks, with more than 50,000 U.S. troops deployed across the Middle East. We're going to hit them very hard tonight and going to hit them hard tomorrow, and there's not a damn thing they can do about it, Trump told talk show host Hugh McHewitt on Monday. Iranian state media reported that the country's military attacked U.S. targets in Bahrain. USA Today reached out to the Pentagon for confirmation of those attacks. Escalating hostilities in Iran come as peace efforts between the two sides appeared to fall apart over each vying for control of the Strait of Hormuz, a critical oil shipping channel. President Donald Trump on Monday promised that the U.S. would become the guardian of the critical channel that Iran claims as its own. Trump also reinstated the American naval blockade on Iran. Iran's Islamic Revolutionary Guard Corps, the IRGC, said on Tuesday morning local time that its missile and drone attacks destroyed the air control radar of the U.S. Navy's Fifth Fleet in Bahrain. The IRGC added that fuel storage tanks and the control center for unmanned boats were destroyed and that retaliatory operations remained ongoing. Bahrain's Ministry of Interior said it issued three alerts before 7:30 a.m. local time. The siren has been sounded. Citizens and residents are urged to remain calm and head to the nearest safe place, Bahrain's Interior Ministry said in a post on X. In a statement published by Fars News, a semi-official state-linked news agency, the IRGC said it also targeted a U.S. airbase in Jordan and called on the Jordanian people to dismantle U.S. bases in their country. Earlier, Jordan officials said it intercepted and downed four missiles that entered the country's airspace, the state news agency reported. You know very well that not only do we have an enmity with your country, but we also love you, the noble people who understand the pain and oppression of the Palestinian people more than any other nation, the IRGC said in a statement. And we move over next to some national news where we find a headline that reads, New York man charged with threatening Donald Trump Jr. A New York man has been charged in federal court after prosecutors say he made online threats to kill President Donald Trump's son, Donald Trump Jr. James Gerald Eckert Jr., 39, of Rochester, New York, was arrested and charged by a criminal complaint with threatening to kill, kidnap, or inflict bodily harm on a member of the immediate family of the president, according to the U.S. Attorney's Office for the Western District of New York. The charge carries a maximum penalty of 5 years in federal prison. Eckert made his initial appearance before U.S. Magistrate Judge Mark W. Peterson and was ordered held pending a detention hearing scheduled for July 20th. According to the criminal complaint, the U.S. Secret Service was alerted June 18th after multiple threats were posted in the live chat of Donald Trump Jr.'s podcast, Triggered with Donald Trump Jr. Prosecutors allege the threats were posted from an account using the username James Gerald Eckert Jr. at James Gerald Eckert Jr. and included statements threatening to kill Trump Jr. Authorities said Eckert was also live streaming himself on the video platform Rumble while allegedly repeating similar threats against Trump Jr. and Rumble's CEO during an approximately 8-minute broadcast. Federal prosecutors allege Eckert made other threatening social media posts earlier in the month of June. According to the complaint, a June 7th Facebook post threatened Rochester Mayor Malik Evans and his family. Prosecutors also allege Eckert posted a threat on June 11th directed at New York State Senator Samra Brauch on her official Facebook page. The case is being prosecuted by Assistant U.S. Attorney Louis A. Testani following an investigation by the United States Secret Service and the Rochester Police Department. A criminal complaint is an allegation. Eckert is presumed innocent unless and until proven guilty in court. And we move next to an article with a bit less intended violence. The headline here reads, Is Daylight Saving Time Ending? House to Vote on Sunshine Protection Act. The U.S. House of Representatives is expected to vote on legislation Monday, July 13th that could make daylight savings time a thing of the past, possibly ending the twice-yearly ritual of the hours springing forward and falling back. The Committee on Rules will meet July 13th at 4 p.m. Eastern Time at the U.S. Capitol to consider the Sunshine Protection Act of 2025, introduced by Representative Vern Buchanan, Republican of Florida, according to an announcement by the Committee on Rules. The legislation was folded into the broader transportation proposal on May the 20th before it headed to the committee for consideration. Floridians and Americans across the country are tired of the biannual time change, and the evidence is clear that permanent daylight saving time can improve public health, reduce traffic accidents, lower crime, and encourage more outdoor activity, Buchanan previously said in a statement on May the 20th. Ending the clock change is a common sense reform that'll improve everyday life for millions of Americans. Even if a consensus is reached on the bill and it passes the House, the U.S. Senate will also have to pass it via a majority vote, and it will have to be signed by President Donald Trump to become law. The Sunshine Protection Act advanced out of committee on July 10th in a 48-1 vote and has the backing of Trump, who recently called seasonal clock changes a ridiculous twice-yearly production. A similar proposal sailed through the Senate in 2022, but never became law. Americans, meanwhile, are split on the issue. According to a 2025 AP-NORC Center for Public Affairs Research survey, 47% of respondents oppose the current system of daylight saving time, while 12% are in favor of its observance. The poll, conducted between October 9th and 13th of 2025, surveyed 1,289 adults age 18 or older. Daylight savings time is the period between March and November when most Americans set their clock ahead by 1 hour to extend daylight later into the evening. Clocks move forward 1 hour each spring, often referred to as springing forward, and return to standard time each fall when Americans fall back. The switch is designed to provide more evening daylight during the warmer months and more morning daylight during the winter. Not all states observe daylight savings time. Currently, daylight saving time is not observed in the states and territories of Hawaii, Arizona, except for the Navajo Nation, American Samoa, Guam, Northern Mariana Islands, Puerto Rico, and the U.S. Virgin Islands. And this next national article takes us into the world of medicine, and a headline that reads, "Amid national blood shortage, Red Cross giving movie tickets to donors." The American Red Cross on July 13th declared an emergency blood shortage across the nation after its supply dropped by nearly 25% in June. Blood donors are urgently needed to give now to help ensure patients receive life-saving medical care without delay, the Red Cross announced in a news release. Currently.

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You're listening to the WJCT Radio Reading Service, broadcasting from Jacksonville, Florida. And this is the reading of the Florida Times Union. My name is David Costa, and I'll be bringing you today's broadcast. Today is Wednesday, July 15th, 2026. We'll begin by taking a look at the five-day weather forecast presented by AccuWeather. Let's take a look at what they predict for us. Looks like the same pattern of sun with clouds and possible rain during the later part of the day. Let's take a look. First for today, Wednesday. Partly sunny, high of 92. Tonight, some clouds breaking up, low of 75. Rain chance today, 25%. On Thursday, some sun, thunderstorms in the afternoon, high of 92, low of 76. The rain chance is at 55%. On Friday, the same sort of forecast. High of 95, low of 75. Probability of rain, 55%. On Saturday, a morning shower and then a thunderstorm. High of 93, low of 74. The chance of rain is at 65%. A little less on Sunday. There'll be sun and some clouds. High of 91 and a low of 75. And the chance of rain will be at 25%. So as we said, more of the same weather pattern. Normal for this time of year. And that's the five-day forecast published in today's Florida Times Union, and it is prepared by AccuWeather. Now we're going to turn to the front page of the newspaper and see what's happening on the world and local front. We'll begin with the top story on the top of the page. It's entitled, Trump Changes Course on Hormuz Fee Plan. President says U.S. will focus on investment deals. This article was written by Christopher Kahn, Joey Garrison, and Aaron Mansfield of USA Today. President Donald Trump on July 14th quickly walked back his proposal to charge a 20% fee on ships that pass through the Strait of Hormuz, saying he will instead look to make trade and investment deals with Middle East nations that use the critical waterway. The reversal came a week into renewed fighting between the United States and Iran. Trump has declared a preliminary ceasefire agreement over, and peace efforts between the two sides have appeared to fall apart over each vying for control of the strait. Iranian Foreign Minister Abbas Araghchi wrote on X that Tehran was the guardian of the strait and would remain so forever. Trump said he changed his mind on imposing the 20% fees after hearing from leaders of Middle East countries. I was called by different people, different countries, kings and emirs, and all of the people that we know and we all love, Trump said.
And they said, we'd love to do it a different way. We'd love to invest in the United States with billions and billions of dollars. I like that, actually, because I don't think anybody should be able to charge a fee for the strait or for any other strait, Trump continued. We were doing it as a reimbursement. On Truth Social, Trump said that Americans will see factories, plants, and equipment pour into the United States as a result of the new investments. Transit tolls on international waters are not allowed under international law, but fees are permitted for certain services. Trump's now revoked plan for blanket cargo fees did not seem much different than Iran's transit fees that his administration had previously criticized. Trump did not walk back two other statements he made on July 13th, when he promised that the United States would become the guardian of the shipping channel Iran claims as its own, and that he would reinstate the naval blockade on Iran, which was set to take effect at 3 p.m. Eastern Time, July 14th. The U.S. Navy-led Joint Maritime Information Center said. On the evening of July 13th, Trump told talk show host Hugh Hewitt, we're going to hit them very hard tonight, and we're going to hit them very hard tomorrow, and there's not a damn thing they can do about it. The United States did strike Iran on July 13th, according to the U.S. Central Command, hitting targets along the Persian Gulf, the Strait of Hormuz, and the Gulf of Oman. Iranian state media reported that its military attacked the United States targets in Bahrain. USA Today reached out to the Pentagon for confirmation. Excuse me. Regional analysts said the hostilities remained within controlled boundaries for now, with both sides seeking leverage for an eventual peace deal, but that there is still a risk of fighting spinning out of control. I doubt the two sides will resume a full war, especially as Trump will suffer, though there is also a distinct possibility that Iranians will overplay their hand. That is true of Trump too, of course, said Yazid Saig, a senior fellow at the Carnegie Middle East Center. Before the war, about one-fifth of the world's oil and natural gas flowed through the Strait of Hormuz. Iran has used the chokehold as a point of leverage ever since. Traffic through the strait has been sparse since March, but showed slight recovery during the roughly 3 weeks that a ceasefire lasted between the United States and Iran. But energy shipments through the strait have now virtually stopped, according to the latest data.

U.S. military involvement in Iran remains unpopular with Americans. In a Reuters Ipsos poll released on July 13th, only 37% of responders said they approved of the strikes, and about half believe the war has been worth the costs. And most didn't expect improvement anytime soon. The poll showed that 79% of respondents believe that U.S. military actions in Iran will go on for an extended period of time. Only 18% of respondents believe the war will end pretty quickly, in a matter of weeks. The poll surveyed 1,019 U.S. adults and has a margin of error of about 4 percent points, according to Reuters Ipsos. Senate Majority Leader Chuck Schumer, Democrat of New York, criticized Trump's strategy on Iran, saying the president has repeatedly told Americans the war will soon be over. Our service members are in harm's way. Working families are forking over a fortune at the gas pump and in the grocery aisle. Americans are sick of seeing Trump burn their tax dollars on his misadventure of epic proportions, Schumer said on the Senate floor July 14th. Meanwhile, House Speaker Mike Johnson, Republican of Louisiana, said House Republicans would receive a classified briefing that evening from Pentagon Chief Pete Hegseth and his team about the administration's $350 billion emergency funding request to fight Iran and for other purposes. Johnson told reporters he couldn't go into details, but that Republicans are eager to improve how the Pentagon operates in the fight against tyrants abroad and communism at home. Progress was being made on a different Middle Eastern deal as the United States brokered peace talks between Israel and Lebanon in Rome. Israel's central issue is reining in Hezbollah, the Iran-backed anti-Israel militants who operate in Lebanon, but don't have the government's formal backing. Israeli Foreign Minister Gideon Saar told reporters on July 14th that Israel would demonstrate goodwill in Rome. He said Israel wants to have two pilot zones in Lebanon where Israeli troops will leave and Lebanese troops will take over. Lebanese President Joseph Aoun said in a statement that he would like Israeli troops to leave the pilot zones immediately before any other discussion. And so this wrap up of the current happenings in the Middle East was written by Christopher Kahn, Joey Garrison, and Aaron Mansfield of USA Today. Well, let's move on now and look at our next article. This is the article that has the big picture on the front page. It's entitled, Congress Aims to Fix FEMA. Ousted Agency Chief's Return Brings Hope. This article was written by Dinah Voiles Pulver of USA Today. For millions of Americans who experience a destructive flood, wildfire, or other disaster, the Federal Emergency Management Agency, FEMA, represents hope. But as the nation moves through hurricane season and watches a strengthening El Nino that could intensify extreme weather events through the fall and winter, the Federal Disaster Relief Agency has

0: been in turmoil for 18 months. Even before his second inauguration, President Donald Trump raised the possibility of abolishing the agency and turning its work over to state and local governments. Days after taking office, he ordered a FEMA review during the Department of Government Efficiency era. Thousands of employees departed through terminations, buyouts, and other measures. At least four people have been served or have served as acting FEMA chief in the second Trump administration, and its parent agency, the Department of Homeland Security, is on its second secretary. And then questions have arose about the agency's response to the deadly Carr County, Texas flooding in July of 2025. The advocacy organization Sabotaging Our Safety, SOS, has leveled criticisms about FEMA's ability to respond to disasters in light of the staffing shortages and other issues at the beleaguered agency. Members of Congress also have questioned its readiness to respond to catastrophic disasters. Now, Congress is taking up a bipartisan bill filed in the summer of 2025 aimed at fixing FEMA. On July 25th, the House Transportation and Infrastructure Committee is set to hold a hearing, that's on July 15th, which is today, to hold a hearing to consider FEMA's reforms, including a bill which would take FEMA out of DHS and make it a cabinet-level agency again, reporting directly to the president. House and Senate Democrats also are demanding answers about whether department resources were unlawfully directed toward immigrant enforcement and whether partisan politics plays an outsized role in the agency's disaster decisions. Given the attention from Congress and the pending confirmation of Cameron Hamilton to return as FEMA chief, observers say they hope to see emerging answers to ongoing questions about the agency's mission in the months to come. After serving briefly as acting administrator in 2025, Hamilton was ousted by then Homeland Security Secretary Kristi Noem in May of 2025, after telling Congress that it wasn't in the best interest of the American people to eliminate FEMA. A former Navy SEAL and crisis response official, Hamilton was nominated to the post again by President Donald Trump in May of this year. Meanwhile, FEMA continues moving forward, preparing for hurricanes with agency partners and responding to disasters as it has done. Robert Ash, the FEMA acting Region 4 administrator, told USA Today in May. The president's FEMA Review Council finished its work in May, releasing a long list of suggested reforms. At the time, Homeland Security Secretary Mark Wayne Mullen said the administration is driving ahead, transforming FEMA into a streamlined, mission-focused agency that delivers results. FEMA did not respond to a recent USA Today request for additional information. Critics and supporters agree that change is needed, said Josh Morton, the president of the International Association of Emergency Managers, USA. I don't think you'll find an emergency manager in the United States, including the employees at FEMA, that would disagree with the statement that we need changes, said Morton, who is the director of emergency management in Saluda County, South Carolina. FEMA's processes are overly complicated, programs are extremely complex, and it's very difficult at times to navigate the federal system. Among the questions being debated are what the agency's response should look like for survivors waiting for help after the next disaster, how the responsibility is divided up among the state, local, and federal government, and who foots the bill. In Swannanoa, yes, I hope I'm pronouncing that name correct, Swannanoa, North Carolina, Beth Trigg saw hundreds of homes damaged or destroyed in her community by the remnants of Hurricane Helene in 2024. All around, her neighbors are at various stages of the FEMA relief process. In the immediate aftermath of Helene, Trigg began helping her neighbors, then the broader community navigate the intricacies of disaster relief at the federal, state, and local levels. For storm survivors, navigating those processes to secure disaster relief is like a full-time job, Trigg said. People who are computer savvy and college educated with flexible jobs that allow them to navigate the online processes have the advantage, she said. There's thousands of people in our community who have not been able to do that, and they have needed support, she said. Our nonprofits have been catching people who fall through the cracks, and there's a lot of very big cracks. We don't think FEMA needs to be destroyed or eliminated, said Trigg, who co-founded the nonprofit Swannanoa Communities Together with her sister after Helene, but it does need to be redesigned to meet community needs in a better way, she said. FEMA's mission, bureaucracy, and effectiveness have long been scrutinized. It's been the subject of numerous Government Accountability Office reports and ongoing conversations about how to be responsive but accountable while safeguarding against fraud. The latest criticisms have come from Democrats in the House and Senate. On July 10th, Democratic staffers with a House subcommittee released a report alleging DHS improperly diverted FEMA resources to support immigration enforcement without legal authority. Among a list of allegations, the report said the department had instructed FEMA teams to provide special assistance to counties deemed to be presidential priorities because of the county's voting record. Democratic senators have also asked the Trump administration to provide a breakdown of disaster declarations to explain whether it's harder under the current administration for blue states to get disaster funding. Craig Fugate, who served as FEMA's administrator in the Obama administration and as Florida's emergency management chief under two Republican governors, is scheduled to speak during the July 15th hearing on the bipartisan Fixing Emergency Management for Americans Act. This won't be the first time that the agency has had to rebuild, Fugates told USA Today. He said, what worries me is not that FEMA can't rebuild. History says it can. What worries me is the clock. As Fugate sees it, the agency's greatest vulnerability would come if it were called to manage multiple catastrophic events at the same time, while supporting ongoing disasters and recoveries. The agency's cupboard isn't bare, Fugate said. FEMA still has talented people and experienced leaders, he said, including Bob Fenton, now serving as acting agency chief, and expected to return to his position as Region 9 administrator. Fenton is arguably one of the most experienced disaster managers in the world, Fugate said. John Scardina, an emergency management consultant and the host of the Disaster Tough podcast, also has praised the experienced staff that remain at FEMA. I think that FEMA is in much better position than what some believe, he said in a September 3rd, 2025 episode of Scardina's podcast. Hamilton said it makes sense to phase FEMA out of certain elements of response and recovery, addressing the agency's mission creep and expanding scope requires engagement and partnership, Hamilton has said. Hamilton immediately began that engagement after his appointment in 2025, Morton said. He started reaching out to state and local emergency managers and others to learn more, and that continued even after he was dismissed. For a year, Hamilton has been learning as much as he could about the emergency management at the state level, the local level, and the federal level, according to Morton. I think he's going to do a great job, and he's going to be able to move FEMA forward in ways that we have not seen in a long time. With this article, there are some pictures. There's a big picture on the front page in color, and it's a picture of people crossing a creek on a small bridge, improvised bridge, carrying various items, and this is part of the FEMA response to the Texas flooding in July of 2025. The picture was taken by Sergio Flores of Reuters. There's also a picture of Robert Ash, who is the Region 4 administrator of the FEMA, and this was taken earlier by Dinah Voiles Pulver of USA Today. And there's also a picture of FEMA's Urban Search and Rescue Task Force looking at the Swannanoa River and properties nearby it, near Asheville, North Carolina, in October of 2024. That was after the flooding related to Hurricane Helene. That picture was taken by Mario Tama of Getty Images. And this article about FEMA and the changes that are hoped for was written by Dinah Voiles Pulver of USA Today. You're listening to the WJCT Radio Reading Service, and we're reading from today's Florida Times Union. Let's go on to our next article, that's on the front page. This one is entitled Tote Gets $2.2 billion deal to build Navy ships. The first vessel of the new line is to be ready by the fall of 2029. This article was written by Steve Patterson of the Florida Times Union. Jacksonville-based maritime business Tote Services LLC has landed a $2.2 billion contract to oversee construction of a new line of U.S. Navy troop transport ships. The first medium landing ship, known as an LSM, from the Vessel Construction Management Agreement is expected to be completed by fall of 2029, the Navy said in a July 13th release. Lockport, Louisiana headquartered Bollinger Shipyards will build one LSM, while four more will come from Fincantieri Marinette Marine, which is a Wisconsin shipbuilder that manufactured Naval Station Mayport's Freedom-class littoral combat ships. Tote will have the flexibility to determine the best award strategy for up to three additional vessels, the Navy said. We're taking a proven design and leveraging congressional authorities to move with urgency and approach shipbuilding differently. The release quoted Christopher Miller, the head of the Navy's Portfolio Acquisition Executive Maritime, which is the service's central office responsible for obtaining surface ships. Tote Services will be an important partner, and we're excited to work with them to continue the momentum on this program and to begin bending steel. Tote Services President Jeff Dixon called the contract a tremendous responsibility and a defining moment for American shipbuilding, the VCM model, and Tote Services. A Tote announcement said that the LSM initiative comes at a critical moment for American shipbuilding. The United States needs to build ships faster, strengthen domestic industrial capacity, and create more reliable demand for the shipyards, suppliers, manufacturers, and skilled trades that national readiness depends on. The program already directly supports, or also directly supports, Marine Corps readiness and Navy and Marine Corps modernization by helping Marines move and sustain forces in contested coastal and island environments. As a multi-ship program, the LSM can help create the production rhythm that the U.S. industrial base needs to plan, build, and deliver ships with greater efficiency. LSM, which the Navy once called light amphibious warships, are planned for implementing a new Marine Corps concept called Expeditionary Advanced Base Operations, or EABO, according to a report circulated to Congress in January. The EABO concept was developed with an eye toward potential conflict scenarios with China in the Western Pacific, said the Congressional Research Service report. Under the concept, Marine Corps envisions having reinforced platoon-sized Marine Corps units maneuver around the theater, moving from island to island to fire anti-ship cruise missiles, ASCMs, and perform other missions so as to contribute alongside Navy and other U.S. military forces to U.S. operations to counter and deny sea control to Chinese forces. The LSMs would be instrumental to take these operations or to these operations, with LSMs embarking, transporting, landing, and subsequently re-embarking these small Marine Corps units. Although commonly known in Jacksonville for its role operating commercial vessels, TOTE also works in maritime construction management, including overseeing what the U.S. Department of Transportation dubbed its National Security Multi-Mission Vessel Initiative to build training ships for state-run maritime academies. The Navy's contract announcement touted the contract management role called VCM as an innovative shift in its shipbuilding efforts. "We're changing the way we do business and the leveraging commercial best practices to improve costs, schedule, and performance," the announcement quoted Will Mahan, performing the duties of Assistant Secretary of Navy for Research, Development, and Acquisition. Within a five-month duration between RFP, request for proposal, release and contract awards, we have achieved a nearly 50% reduction to traditional contracting timelines. There is one picture that came with this article, and it is a picture of a drawing or a rendering of what the LST-100 looks like. That was created by Damien Shipyards Group, and it was selected by the Navy for LSM initiatives. The drawing was provided by the Damien Shipyards Group. And this article about TOTE receiving a large contract to build ships for the Navy was written by Steve Patterson of the Florida Times Union. Okay, we have one more article on the front page of today's paper. And this one is entitled, "Florida Faculty Hail Stop Woke Act Court Ruling." This was written by Anna Gonyi Lesson of the News Service of Florida, which is a part of the USA Today Network of Florida. "Professors across the state are breathing a small sigh of relief after a federal appeals court panel narrowly upheld a preliminary injunction against part of the Stop Woke Act. It's quite welcome," said Zachary Leverson, an associate professor of global and socio-cultural studies at Florida International University. "But also it's perfectly in line with what I would expect. State government, in particular partisan state government, should not meddle or dictate the content of classroom materials." In a 2-1 ruling issued on July 14th, the 11th U.S. Circuit Court of Appeals blocked Florida from enforcing part of the Stop Wrongs to Our Kids and Employees Act, Stop Woke. Boy, that was quite a construction there to create the word woke out of wrongs to our kids and employees. The Stop Woke Act was passed by the legislature and signed by Governor Ron DeSantis in 2022. DeSantis pushed for the law to prevent indoctrination in university classrooms, as it bars professors from endorsing precepts of critical race theory. It also bans instructions causing students to feel guilt or anguish or other forms of psychological distress because of actions in which the person played no part, committed in the past by other members of the same race, color, national origin, or sex. And that's a direct quote from the Stop Woke Act. But professors like Leverson said the law instead made Florida's university students look like they're incapable of original thought. They think these people are passive material who are forced into our classrooms, and then professors sort of project ideas into their heads. That's not what instruction is at all. None of us are telling students what to think, or even really how to think, Leverson said. In a post on social media, DeSantis disagreed with the appeals court decision and said he's seen so many institutions get corrupted by ideology, calling critical race theory and diversity, equity, and inclusion, DEI, efforts discriminatory. State universities are funded by taxpayers and directed by elected officials and their appointees. The state has both a right and a responsibility to ensure that instructions at these universities is consistent with the underlying mission and to exclude indoctrination and ideological agenda, he wrote on X. The 52-page majority opinion written by Judge Britt Grant, an appointee of President Donald Trump, was critical of the state's argument, calling it a breathtaking assertion of power. Hearing an idea you disagree with is not discrimination. It is an opportunity to come up with a better idea, or maybe even change your mind, Grant wrote. But in a 33-page dissent, Judge Barbara Lagoa, also appointed to the 11th Circuit by Trump, said the majority misread legal precedent, adding that Florida can regulate what professors endorse during classroom instruction because the state, as their employer, has control over curriculum. Consider a professor who says that Hamas's October 7th attack on Israel was exhilarating or something to be celebrated or encouraged, wrote Lagoa, previously named a Florida Supreme Court justice by DeSantis. Florida acts well within its authority to curb professional endorsements of that kind within its own classrooms. Robert Casanello, the president of the United Faculty of Florida and a history professor at the University of Central Florida, believes that the ruling does more than just block the Stop Woke Act. What the 11th Appellate Court has done has confirmed that we as instructors in the classroom are the content experts and not the lawmakers. And certainly not the governor of Florida, he said. Florida State University professor and UFF-FSU union president Robin Goodman said the Stop Woke has had a chilling effect in the classroom for the past 4 years. It's a fear factor, she told the News Service of Florida. When you're in the classroom, you're trying to do the best you can for your students and for your discipline. And now you have to worry if someone in your class takes something differently than the way you meant it, and you could be fired. The ruling, however, brought cautious optimism to Florida's faculty community, and she's received several emails from professors who are really happy about the outcome, even though there are still other avenues that the state could take to enforce restrictions on instruction in other ways. People aren't used to good news anymore, she said. This article about the the Federal Appeals Court decision against the Stop Woke Act was written by Anna Gonyi Lesson of the News Service of Florida. Well, that wraps the front page of the newspaper. Now we're going to move to the page two, and we're going to look at our features, Today in History and Birthdays. First, Today in History. Today is July 15th. On this date in the year 1834, the Spanish Inquisition was definitively dissolved by a decree from the Spanish Queen Regent, Maria Cristina de Borbón. The Inquisition was created to combat heresy in Spain and maintain Catholic orthodoxy, but was a mask for Spain to consolidate power through violent means. On this date in 1870, Georgia was permanently readmitted to the United States after the Civil War. Confederate states began rejoining in 1868, with Georgia being the last state to join. In the year 1903, the Ford Motor Company sold its first car via an order to a Chicago dentist who requested a Model A. On this date in 1916, the Pacific Aero Products Company was incorporated in Seattle by William Boeing and George Conrad Westerfeld. The company was later renamed Boeing, eventually becoming one of the largest multinational corporations in the aerospace and defense field. On this date in the year 1942, Nazi Germany began deporting Jews from the Netherlands to concentration camps and killing centers in Germany and Poland. Over 100,000 people from the Netherlands were sent to their deaths. On this date in 1946, Sabah in Malaysia, previously known as the state of North Borneo, was annexed by the United Kingdom and became a crown colony. In the year 1965, on this date, the Mariner 4 reached its closest point to Mars and took the first pictures of the surface of the red planet. On this date in the year 1978, the longest walk finally reached Washington, D.C., ending a 5-month pilgrimage initiated by 24 indigenous people walking from California to the nation's capital to bring attention to the difficulties their people faced and to protest legislation introduced by Congress that would violate and impact their way of life. Thousands joined the group when it reached Washington. In the year 1997, on this date, Italian fashion mogul Gianni Versace was murdered on the front steps of his Miami Beach mansion by Andrew Cunanan, who killed at least 5 people after he traveled from Minnesota to Florida. And then finally, on this date in 2006, Twitter originally was known as TWTTR and is now known as X, one of the largest social media platforms in the world, officially was launched to the public. That was in 2006. Well, these were some of the things that happened on this day in history, and they were collected by the USA Today Network, who also collected today's birthdays. If today's your birthday, I'd like to wish you a happy birthday on behalf of all of us here at the Radio Reading Service. Here are some of the notable people who have birthdays on this date. Singer Linda Ronstadt is 80 years old. The drummer Artemis Pyle, who is a member of Lynyrd Skynyrd of local interest, 78 years old. The politician, and it calls him an entertainer, he was a professional wrestler, Jesse Ventura, 75 years old. The actor and director, Forrest Whitaker. Forrest Whitaker is 65 years old. The actress Bridget Nielsen is 63 years old, best known for having once been the wife of Sylvester Stallone. Also, we have the comedian Gabriel Iglesias, also known as Fluffy, who made a big hit on YouTube as a comedian and continues to grow in popularity. He's 50 years old. And finally, the actress Laura Benanti is 47 years old. Oh, and the actor Ian Armitage, who was the one who portrayed the star in Young Sheldon, he is 18 years old. Well, those are the birthdays of today, and we hope that if it is your birthday, you have a wonderful day today. Now we're going to move on to the sports page. Now, we have had some big sports news going on in the World Cup, and I'd like to talk about that since, and there's also some other action. First of all, I'll talk about the All-Star Game. Major League Baseball had its All-Star Game last night. It was at Citizens Bank Park in Philadelphia, and the American League won. They actually shut out the National League 4-0, allowing only three hits. A very impressive performance by the American League. Usually you don't see a shutout like that in an All-Star game because you have so many really the top hitters in each league. You don't usually see a shutout by one side or another, but the American League was able to do it, and they did. So that was the result of yesterday's All-Star game, Major League Baseball. Also, we have the World Cup going on, and we had a game in Dallas yesterday. That was the first semifinal between Spain and France, and the score was Spain 2, France nil. Spain was able to score a goal and sort of be in the 22nd minute on a penalty. And then, about a half hour later in the second half, Pedro Porro scored a goal as well. The penalty was scored by Mikel Oyarzabal, who's been one of the top scorers for the Spanish team. And as a result, a 2-0 win, very impressive by Spain. They controlled the ball well and were able to keep the French offense under control. And so that was the first of the semifinals. This afternoon, that's Wednesday afternoon at 3 p.m., will be the other semifinal, and that will be an interesting match between Argentina and England. Argentina, of course, is the defending champion, and they'll be taking on the team from England in a rematch of what has been a very hot rivalry between the two countries throughout the history of the World Cup. So those will be taking place, that semifinal will be taking place today. And then finally, we'll have the third place final will take place on Saturday, and then Sunday in East Rutherford, New Jersey at the Giants Stadium, we'll have the championship match between either Spain and Argentina or Spain and England. We'll see which of the two teams actually makes it to the final there. Okay, well, that's what's happening in the World Cup. Let's take a quick look now at Major League Baseball. In the American League, at the All-Star break, which means that we won't get started until later today with the baseball again. We're about at the halfway point. Here's what it looks like. Take a snapshot. It's in the American League East, Tampa Bay in first, 3 games ahead of the Yankees. In the Central, the Chicago White Sox and the Cleveland Guardians are tied for first place. In the West, it's the Texas Rangers ahead of the Seattle Mariners. In the National League, the Atlanta Braves are 2 games ahead of the Philadelphia Phillies. The Milwaukee Bucks are 5 games ahead of the Cubs, and the Dodgers are 11 games ahead of the Arizona Diamondbacks. Well, that wraps up today's Florida Times Union. My name's David Costa. Thank you for being with us. We'll have another edition tomorrow at this time, and we hope you have a wonderful day today. Thanks for listening.
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This is Fresh Air, and we're listening to my interview with Jonathan Swan, a White House correspondent for the New York Times. He's the author with fellow Times correspondent Maggie Haberman of the new book, Regime.

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8: Good day, all. Brad Dearborn here. It is Tuesday, July 14th. Time for us to dive into today's edition of the USA Today. As always, we start out on the front page looking for some of the lead headlines, and we find one today that reads, "In rare congressional testimony, Supreme Court to ask for more security funds." Two Supreme Court justices will make rare appearances before Congress on July 14th to bolster the court's request for more money to address security concerns. Justices Elena Kagan and Amy Coney Barrett will testify before the House and Senate committees that they are writing the annual spending bills to fund the government after September. The last time justices made a similar appearance was in 2019. Since then, increased security threats have prompted the court to ask Congress for additional funding. But lawmakers may take advantage of the opportunity to also ask the justices questions that go beyond the budget request. Many Democratic lawmakers have been critical of the court, pushing for changes that include term limits and adding an enforcement mechanism to the ethics code the court adopted in 2023. And some Republicans have faulted Barrett for sometimes ruling against President Donald Trump's priorities, as she did when rejecting his sweeping tariffs and changes to birthright citizenship during the term that just ended. If the questions stick to budget concerns and security issues, Barrett may be asked about a recent incident. In May, police received a false report about gunshots at Barrett's suburban Virginia home, a swatting attempt that was the latest example of the increased harassment and threats that the justices have faced in recent years. One of Barrett's sisters was the target last year of a false bomb threat. At times, threats have been serious enough that Barrett has worn a bulletproof vest. In the budget request, the court asked for more money to increase the number of officers protecting the justices and their families, including at their homes. The justices began receiving around-the-clock security at their residences after Justice Brett Kavanaugh was the target of an assassination attempt in 2022. The court also wants to build a facility near the Supreme Court to screen visitors before they enter the building. and the court is requesting additional funding to beef up cybersecurity. The more than $228 million total funding request for salaries, expenses, buildings, and grounds is nearly a 10% increase over this year's budget. And we move along next to an article that stays in the political arena, but less so deals with the Supreme Court. The headline here reads, Graham's death tests congressional Republicans at a crucial moment. Months before they are at risk of losing full control of Capitol Hill, congressional Republicans are dealing with a lot of problems. They have a slim majority in the Senate and an even slimmer one in the House of Representatives. They've been unable recently to pass key pieces of legislation to keep the government's wheels turning, and they're struggling to reconcile the conflicting demands of an often unpredictable but still dominant party leader in President Donald Trump. When it came to handling all those dynamics, one man had long been one of the problem solvers, Lindsey Graham. He liked to get in the middle of everything, Senator John Kennedy, Republican of Louisiana, told USA Today. That was until this weekend when Graham died suddenly after a trip overseas. He passed away from a life-threatening condition caused by a tear in his heart. He was 71. The veteran South Carolina lawmaker's death, which stunned Capitol Hill friends on both sides of the aisle, came at a critical moment for congressional Republicans, especially in the Senate. With vanishingly little time to get more done before the midterm elections, intra-party disagreements have paralyzed President Trump's agenda in Congress. The feuds over a voting restriction bill and border security legislation, among other things, have effectively frozen the floor agenda in the House, where GOP hardliners have become increasingly angry at more moderate Senate Republicans. Trump has turned on the Senate, too, saying a handful of GOP lawmakers are getting in the way of his most important priorities. Graham had become an effective tool to smooth over those differences. He could appease both the MAGA crowd and Senate institutionalists. He had good working relationships with many Democrats, and he also served in both chambers of Congress and could help resolve enmity between the House and the Senate. Perhaps more importantly, he was a consistent liaison between Trump, his close friend, and Capitol Hill. He was a terrific advocate on behalf of the Senate position, Senate Majority Leader John Thune said on CNN, understanding what the president wanted to accomplish, working with him in order to do that, but also being very clear about what is and isn't achievable in the Senate. His voice is going to be really missed in terms of the relationship that Senate Republicans have with the president and his team, Thune said. Between now and November, there's a lot on Congress's plate, including Trump's latest request that Republicans pass more Pentagon funding as the Iran war drags on. Doing it all without Graham, formerly the powerful budget chairman, won't be easy, Senator Roger Marshall, Republican of Kansas, told USA Today. It does get more challenging, he said. Graham's Senate seat won't be vacant for long. South Carolina's governor, Henry McMaster, appointed his sister, Darlene Graham Nordone, to serve the remainder of his term until January of 2027. The opening for the next term might create its own set of issues, though. A more permanent successor for Graham's 6-year term will be chosen by a special primary election in August. Some House Republicans from the Palmetto State, Representatives Nancy Mace, Ralph Norman, and Russell Fry among them, could end up running. Paula Yvette, the current lieutenant governor, is also seen as a strong contender for Graham's seat. If the House lawmakers run, campaigning-related absences could dwindle House Speaker Mike Johnson's 2-vote margin. One South Carolina conservative, longtime Representative Joe Wilson, already fielded a call over the weekend from Trump, urging him not to run for precisely that reason. I assured him my goal is to remain in the House to keep his two-vote majority for the American people, Wilson wrote on social media. Congress will be out for much of August and October, leaving only the rest of July and September to pass annual government funding bills, the annual defense policy bill, a farm bill, renew a key spy law, and confirm more of Trump's cabinet and many more big to-do list items. A glimmer of GOP hope for more progress toward those things came on July 13th, when Representative Ana Paulina Luna, a Florida Republican who's been contributing to a weeks-long freeze on the legislative agenda, said she'd help get things going once again. And we move next to another article from the political arena, but this one with its first international view. The headline here reads, Trump says U.S. will hit Iran hard after bombings. President Donald Trump said the United States would hit Iran hard on Tuesday after a day of bombings by the U.S. military on Monday. Central Command, the arm of the military overseeing operations in the Middle East, announced at about 10:15 p.m. Eastern Time Monday night, or about 5:45 a.m. in Tehran on Tuesday, that it had concluded bombing Iran for the day. U.S. officials said they hit military targets along the Persian Gulf, the Strait of Hormuz, and the Gulf of Oman. Central Command promised American forces were vigilant, lethal, and ready for more attacks, with more than 50,000 U.S. troops deployed across the Middle East. We're going to hit them very hard tonight and going to hit them hard tomorrow, and there's not a damn thing they can do about it, Trump told talk show host Hugh McHewitt on Monday. Iranian state media reported that the country's military attacked U.S. targets in Bahrain. USA Today reached out to the Pentagon for confirmation of those attacks. Escalating hostilities in Iran come as peace efforts between the two sides appeared to fall apart over each vying for control of the Strait of Hormuz, a critical oil shipping channel. President Donald Trump on Monday promised that the U.S. would become the guardian of the critical channel that Iran claims as its own. Trump also reinstated the American naval blockade on Iran. Iran's Islamic Revolutionary Guard Corps, the IRGC, said on Tuesday morning local time that its missile and drone attacks destroyed the air control radar of the U.S. Navy's Fifth Fleet in Bahrain. The IRGC added that fuel storage tanks and the control center for unmanned boats were destroyed and that retaliatory operations remained ongoing. Bahrain's Ministry of Interior said it issued three alerts before 7:30 a.m. local time. The siren has been sounded. Citizens and residents are urged to remain calm and head to the nearest safe place, Bahrain's Interior Ministry said in a post on X. In a statement published by Fars News, a semi-official state-linked news agency, the IRGC said it also

IRGC said in a statement. And we move over next to some national news, where we find a headline that reads, New York man charged with threatening Donald Trump Jr. A New York man has been charged in federal court after prosecutors say he made online threats to kill President Donald Trump's son, Donald Trump Jr. James Gerald Eckert Jr., 39, of Rochester, New York, was arrested and charged by a criminal complaint with threatening to kill, kidnap, or inflict bodily harm on a member of the immediate family of the president, according to the U.S. Attorney's Office for the Western District of New York. The charge carries a maximum penalty of 5 years in federal prison. Eckert made his initial appearance before U.S. Magistrate Judge Mark W. Peterson and was ordered held pending a detention hearing scheduled for July 20th. According to the criminal complaint, the U.S. Secret Service was alerted June 18th after multiple threats were posted in the live chat of Donald Trump Jr.'s podcast, Triggered with Donald Trump Jr. Prosecutors allege the threats were posted from an account using the username James Gerald Eckert Jr. at James Gerald Eckert Jr. and included statements threatening to kill Trump Jr. Authorities said Eckert was also live streaming himself on the video platform Rumble while allegedly repeating similar threats against Trump Jr. and Rumble's CEO during an approximately 8-minute broadcast. Federal prosecutors allege Eckert made other threatening social media posts earlier in the month of June. According to the complaint, a June 7th Facebook post threatened Rochester Mayor Malik Evans and his family. Prosecutors also allege Eckert posted a threat on June 11th directed at New York State Senator Samra Brauch on her official Facebook page. The case is being prosecuted by Assistant U.S. Attorney Louis A. Testani following an investigation by the United States Secret Service and the Rochester Police Department. A criminal complaint is an allegation. Eckert is presumed innocent unless and until proven guilty in court. And we move next to an article with a bit less intended violence. The headline here reads, Is Daylight Saving Time Ending? House to Vote on Sunshine Protection Act. The U.S. House of Representatives is expected to vote on legislation Monday, July 13th, that could make daylight savings time a thing of the past, possibly ending the twice-yearly ritual of the hours springing forward and falling back. The Committee on Rules will meet July 13th at 4 p.m. Eastern Time at the U.S. Capitol to consider the Sunshine Protection Act of 2025, introduced by Representative Vern Buchanan, Republican of Florida, according to an announcement by the Committee on Rules. The legislation was folded into the broader transportation proposal on May the 20th before it headed to the committee for consideration. Floridians and Americans across the country are tired of the biannual time change, and the evidence is clear that permanent daylight saving time can improve public health, reduce traffic accidents, lower crime, and encourage more outdoor activity, Buchanan previously said in a statement on May the 20th. Ending the clock change is a common sense reform that'll improve everyday life for millions of Americans. Even if a consensus is reached on the bill and it passes the House, the U.S. Senate will also have to pass it via a majority vote, and it will have to be signed by President Donald Trump to become law. The Sunshine Protection Act advanced out of committee on July 10th in a 48-1 vote and has the backing of Trump, who recently called seasonal clock changes a ridiculous twice-yearly production. A similar proposal sailed through the Senate in 2022, but never became law. Americans, meanwhile, are split on the issue. According to a 2025 AP-NORC Center for Public Affairs Research survey, 47% of respondents oppose the current system of daylight saving time,
while 12% are in favor of its observance.

0: The poll, conducted between October 9th and 13th of 2025, surveyed 1,289 adults age 18 or older. Daylight savings time is the period between March and November when most Americans set their clock ahead by 1 hour to extend daylight later into the evening. Clocks move forward 1 hour each spring, often referred to as springing forward, and return to standard time each fall when Americans fall back. The switch is designed to provide more evening daylight during the warmer months and more morning daylight during the winter. Not all states observe daylight savings time. Currently, daylight saving time is not observed in the states and territories of Hawaii, Arizona, except for the Navajo Nation, American Samoa, Guam, Northern Mariana Islands, Puerto Rico, and the U.S. Virgin Islands. And this next national article takes us into the world of medicine, and a headline that reads, "Amid national blood shortage, Red Cross giving movie tickets to donors." The American Red Cross on July 13th declared an emergency blood shortage across the nation after its supply dropped by nearly 25% in June. Blood donors are urgently needed to give now to help ensure patients receive life-saving medical care without delay, the Red Cross announced in a news release. Currently, Red Cross blood distributions to hospitals are nearly 3,500 units higher per week than expected, according to the organization. Summer always brings challenges for the blood supply, but patients are still in the hospital needing blood for critical medical care, said Dr. Courtney Lawrence, Division Chief Medical Officer for the Red Cross. Without blood available, emergency rooms and maternity wards are paralyzed, and patients with life-threatening conditions or injuries may not get the treatments that they need. Donors who give blood through July 31st will receive a movie ticket voucher from Fandango worth up to $15, the Red Cross said in its statement. So here's what to know about the blood shortage across the U.S., including how you can help. This shortage comes amid what the Red Cross call the summer trauma season, the period between Memorial Day and Labor Day when the need for blood to treat traumatic injuries often increases. In addition, a steep decline in blood donations since the end of May has created a growing gap between supply and patient need, the Red Cross said. The nonprofit chalked the deadline and decline in donations up to reasons including busy schedules, temporary illness, and the seasonal loss of school blood drives. Without swift action, the release says, people who rely on transfusions, including trauma patients, will face serious risks. All blood types are needed, but the Red Cross said the shortage is especially serious for O-positive blood, B-negative blood, and AB plasma. People who want to give blood can find donation locations and schedule appointments by visiting redcrossblood.org or calling 1-800-RED-CROSS, which is 1-800-733-2767. People may also book an appointment to give blood or platelets by using the Blood Donor app on your cell phone or tablet. And from the political section, this article brings us a headline entitled, "Daily Briefing, How to Handle ICE Encounters." Welcome to the Daily Briefing. Start with these reads. A judge argued Trump and the DOJ created a lawsuit that he couldn't lose. Daylight savings time could be a thing of the past. Will it cool down by fall? Homeland Security Secretary Mark Wayne Mullen said an ICE officer shot a man Monday in Maine after he weaponized his vehicle, citing a term ICE officials often use in describing the fatal shooting on July 7th by an ICE agent of Lorenzo Salgado Araujo in Houston. The man shot in Maine was a 26-year-old native of Colombia with a work permit to be in the U.S., according to an immigrant rights group. So here's what immigration and civil rights organizations want you to know about being stopped by ICE. The circumstances surrounding the death of Lorenzo Salgado Araujo in Houston on July 7th are disputed, with witnesses contradicting key details released by immigration authorities. The death echoes the cases of Rene Good, fatally shot in Minneapolis, and Silverio Viejas Gonzalez, killed in Chicago. While officials say Salgado Araujo, 52, weaponized his vehicle and tried to run over an officer, passengers in his van said that was simply false. Houston Mayor John Whitmire, meanwhile, said Salgado Araujo was being chased by an unmarked vehicle before he could identify himself. Federal immigration officers play a different role than local police officers, whom they might expect to see conducting traffic stops. According to the advocacy group, the American Immigration Council, ICE can't stop cars for regular traffic violations, but they may stop a car if they have reasonable suspicion that a federal law is being violated, including if they believe someone in the car is in the country illegally. So here's what immigration and civil rights organizations want you to know about being stopped by ICE. According to the ACLU, if you are pulled over by ICE, there are some things you should do, such as staying calm, telling the truth, and being cooperative. But there are some other important things that can help you remain safe if you're stopped, including you do have the right to remain silent. You should say out loud that you're exercising your right to remain silent. Be aware that in some states you may be required by law to identify yourself to police. You don't have to consent to be searched, but authorities may pat you down if they suspect you have a weapon. If you're arrested by police, you have the right to speak with an attorney and to have one appointed to you. If you're arrested by ICE, you still have the right to speak with an attorney, but the government doesn't need to provide one. You can ask for a list of free or low-cost lawyers. Next, in most cases, you don't have to answer questions about your immigration status, where you were born, or how you entered the United States. Separate rules might apply at borders or for people on certain non-immigrant visas. And if ICE detains you, you have the right to contact your consulate or have an officer inform the consulate that you've been detained. You do not need to answer questions or sign anything before talking to a lawyer. If you don't understand officers or can't read papers they give you, tell officers that you need an interpreter. And what ACLU says that immigration officers cannot enter your home without consent or a signed warrant. ICE has said it does not need a judicial warrant, but can enter with an administrative warrant signed by ICE officials, a move some experts say flouts the Constitution. The National Immigrant Justice Center's website has sample images to spot the difference between a warrant signed by a judge and an administrative warrant. So here's what you should do if immigration officers come to your home, according to the ACLU. Stay calm and keep the door closed. Ask the officers to show you identification or documents by holding them up to a window or sliding them under the door, rather than opening the door. Next, you have the right to remain silent, even if the officer has a warrant. The ACLU advises you to remain silent until speaking with a lawyer, and don't make any false statements or give any false documents. You have the right to refuse to allow an ICE officer inside unless the officer has a certain kind of warrant. And next, if officers force their way inside, the ACLU says you should not resist, but should state, "I do not consent to your entry or to your search of these premises. I'm exercising my right to remain silent, and I wish to speak with a lawyer as soon as possible." Law enforcement has the right to enter if they have an arrest warrant naming a person at that address. They may also enter if you are on probation with a condition that you may be searched. And we stay in the political arena as we move to the next article. This one has a headline reading, Buttigieg won't rule out 2028 presidential bid as he rallies in Iowa. Former U.S. Transportation Secretary Pete Buttigieg left the door open to a potential 2028 presidential run during a visit to Iowa, but said he's focused on the 2026 midterm elections now. After rallying phone bank volunteers with Democratic congressional hopeful Sarah Trone Garriott in Des Moines on July 13th, the former mayor of South Bend, Indiana, and winner of the 2020 Iowa Democratic caucuses offered a one-word response when he asked if he would rule out a 2028 White House run. Nope, Buttigieg said. Buttigieg told reporters, I already have a lot of great friends in Iowa, and it's been fun to reactivate some of those relationships in the service of the ticket that's on the ballot right now in 2026. I'm super focused on this year's election. The future will come, but right now, we got a very important set of elections in front of us right now. Buttigieg was in Iowa to boost Democratic state and federal candidates ahead of a consequential 2026 midterm election. He headlined the Iowa Democratic Party's annual Liberty and Justice fundraiser in Altoona, Iowa, on July the 12th, where he applauded the momentum Iowa Democrats are rekindling after years of political headwinds. This marked his second trip to Iowa within a little more than a year after he stumped in Cedar Rapids, Iowa, last May, as Iowa has a slate of competitive races that have put it on the national map. National Democrats are eyeing the first and third congressional districts as pickup opportunities, and Iowa's open seat U.S. Senate and governor's races are shaping up to be highly competitive. In his brief remarks, Buttigieg drew cheers when he told the crowd, I love being back in Iowa. He urged volunteers to work toward a future where all Americans have access to affordable health care, the wealthiest pay their fair share in taxes, infrastructure and public services are properly funded, and the U.S. flag is seen as red, white, and blue, and not red or blue. We're right to stand up against the abuses and the cruelty and everything that's going on right now, Buttigieg said. We also need to remember that we're standing up for the kind of leadership that can get us past this point, because there's going to come a time when our job is not just to put a stop to everything that's wrong right now, but to build what comes next. Buttigieg has become a prolific midterm campaigner among a burgeoning field of 2028 presidential hopefuls, endorsing candidates in more than 30 races and boosting his profile with swing state trips. Trone Garriott, who is running to oust Republican U.S. Representative Zach Nunn in South Central Iowa's 3rd Congressional District, said she appreciated that Buttigieg brings that humanity to service and he shows up and connects with people. She thanked him for his support of her campaign in a room packed with dozens of volunteers. We see folks who are very polished, and they're all about being a politician and climbing the ladder and winning and building power for themselves, Trone Garriott said. And Pete, he cares about the people, and he's showing up to connect with folks and talks about what it's like to be a real person doing this hard work, which is something that I need to know. Hey, it's possible to do this work and have a family and be part of a community and be a good neighbor. And he really models all of that for candidates like me. Buttigieg emerged as a top-tier candidate in Iowa Democrats' previously nation-leading caucuses before the state party lost its first-in-the-nation status 4 years ago. Since then, Iowa Democrats have weighed going rogue if their caucuses aren't placed near the top of the calendar. Members of the Democratic National Committee complicated that potential move in May by approving new fines and penalties for state parties that violate its 2028 presidential nominating calendar. Speaking with reporters on Sunday, July 12th, Buttigieg declined to take sides on whether Iowa Democrats should buck the National Party on its caucus status, saying he respects that he doesn't have a role in the process. Being here made me a better candidate, a better public servant, and that process where people, whether they're former vice president or sitting vice president, all the way to the total unknown, have to be there if the diners and the backyards and convince people to stand up in front of their neighbors and say what you want to be the fit, Buttigieg said. I just think there's incredible value in that process. Iowa GOP Chair Jeff Kaufman said in a statement that Buttigieg should have affirmed the Hawkeye State's place at the front of the presidential nominating calendar. Pete is exactly right, Kaufman said. You cannot buy a win in Iowa. It is hand-to-hand combat, one gym, one diner, one VFW at a time. But he should have gone one step further and said Iowa should go first. That National Democrats rigged the nominating process for Joe Biden and that the Iowa Democratic Party failed to defend Iowa's first-in-the-nation status. And this next article comes to us from the world of TV. The headline here reads, John Stewart skewers Trump's reaction to Lindsey Graham's death. John Stewart thinks President Donald Trump's Lindsey Graham eulogy could use some work. On the latest episode of The Daily Show, the comedian mocked Trump for the way he mourned the late South Carolina senator on various talk shows. Stewart first played a clip of Trump on Fox News, joking that Graham used to call me all the time, to the point that he would say, "Stop calling me, Lindsey." "I'll never forget the way that I always let him go to voicemail," Stewart joked, imitating Trump's voice. "It was our thing." In Fox News interview and other TV appearances, Trump, in between praising Graham, also talked down on his golf game, recalled the way he ran a nasty campaign and said he was a total workaholic politician, before adding, "Some people don't call that work. Some people call that a lot of talking." I think the president has zoomed through the first five stages of grief and gone straight to number six. "Forget that guy," Stewart joked. By the way, it takes a lot of balls for Donald Trump to gently roast someone for yapping too much. Stewart then reacted to a clip of Trump saying he gives Graham a 99 instead of 100 because of his one bad comment of saying he was done supporting him because of the January 6th Capitol riot. "You know, my favorite part of any eulogy is when they announce the person's life score," Stewart quipped. "He's doing a eulogy like it's a David Portnoy doing a pizza review." Later in the monologue, Stewart asked how it's possible that Graham died before Mitch McConnell and joked about the photo that was released of the Kentucky Republican recovering from a fall that sent him to the hospital. Stewart sarcastically called the photo totally believable evidence that Mitch McConnell is not only alive, but the happiest boy in the hospital. Meanwhile, late-night host Seth Meyers, returning from a three-week hiatus, reacted to the same soundbite of Trump saying that he would sometimes tell Graham to stop calling him. "What a touching tribute," Meyers joked. "Very rare for the person giving the eulogy to say, 'I wish I'd talked to him less.'" Jimmy Kimmel is off for the summer, but comedian Ike Barinholtz took over as guest host for the July 13th episode. He joked in his monologue, "Mitch McConnell is alive. Lindsey Graham is dead. There are so many opportunities to get Jimmy's show pulled off the air again." And we make a quick visit over to the sports section in MLB, where we find a headline that reads, "In the Home Run Derby, Jordan Walker shushes Philly and shuts out Kyle Schwarber." Kyle Schwarber was scripted to be the homecoming king of this Home Run Derby. Instead, he was powerless to stop a little magenta baseball from sailing out of Citizens Bank Park again and again and again. and Jordan Walker joined Bryce Harper in the very exclusive club of pulling the rug out from Schwarber in a home run derby. Walker, the St. Louis Cardinals slugger enjoying a breakthrough season, put on one of the greatest clutch displays ever in this derby, needing to cash in on his last swing, and then two more after that to match Schwarber's 11 home runs in the final. Instead, Walker hit four in a row to win it, becoming the first Cardinal to win a home run derby after future Hall of Famer Albert Pujols had failed in three tries to do so. Ever hear the sound of 43,000 ticked off people? It sounds like nothing at all. And that was perhaps Walker's greatest accomplishment on this Monday, July 13th, hearing the thunderous boos of Citizens Bank Park, turning on an electric smile, relaxing and pasting baseballs easily into the crowd. The throng grew quieter with every moonshot, and Walker couldn't get mad at the plate because he knew it was just love for their guys. "My first thought was, Philly's brutal," said Walker. "I think it's pretty special because they love all their players, and that's what you want from your home crowd. I'd never heard people cheer so loud for Schwarber and Harper. Those guys did their thing. I can't hate them. I just gotta play the game." And that he did, with every home run in the finals traveling between 407 and 452 feet. Absolute bombs, more than enough to get the attention of Schwarber, who's blasted 88 homers, the most in the major leagues, since the start of the 2025 season. "He was hitting some laser beams. I'm hitting these little fly balls out," said Schwarber, "and he's hitting laser beams." It wasn't supposed to be like this. Schwarber and Harper, the two Phillies, were practically anointed to win this thing. They were announced last when the streaming service announced to participants, and the crowd roared. It was all setting up. Instead, Harper flamed out in the first round. In the final, Schwarber put up 11, and then powerless as Walker finished his round with four straight homers and five in his final six swings. "I don't think I've ever had it won," said Schwarber, "because I know anything can happen, especially when it gets down to that last ball, right? You get to that last ball, it was 3-0, and he went 4 to win. You gotta tip your cap to him." Not unlike 2018, when Harper, then a Washington National, unleashed a furious rally at the clock counted down to nudge Schwarber by one home run in the finals. So Schwarber was on the wrong side of the equation as both the visiting villain and the hometown hero. Tough beat. The scenario salvaged what was a generally underwhelming home run derby. The format change, a limited number of swings instead of batting against a clock, had its upside, but also drained the tension from most of the competition. If a guy needs seven homers to tie and has eight swings left, well, we know how that round is going to end, right? And the streaming service that took over broadcast rights was only a little better than its opening night abomination. They trotted out Will Ferrell and Luke Wilson and a third guy that perhaps the youth were more familiar with, adding a dash of humor and a sea of schlock to the pregame. Had Schwarber and Harper both bowed out in the semis, and that nearly happened, this would have been a disaster. A finals playing out with most of the 43,000 fans filing out disgruntled. Instead, Schwarber and Walker added some spice to it, and Walker actually did hit three and then four in a row for the win. "I think I just had fun, no matter what. Every round I said, 'Have a good time,'" Walker said. "As a kid growing up, my favorite thing to do is hitting homers. There's a competition dedicated to it. Have fun doing it," even if he made an entire stadium miserable. And this next national story has an article headline that reads, "Nolan Wells was not in viral video, friend says." Here's what we know. Officials investigating the death of 18-year-old Nolan Wells have asked for the public's help as conflicting accounts emerged and rumors spread online. Wells, a football player at Southwest Mississippi Community College, was reported missing after he did not return from a 4th of July trip to Mississippi's Horn Island. On July 6th, a park ranger discovered a body near the barrier island, which was confirmed to be Wells through dental records. The case has drawn national attention as Wells' parents have raised questions about his disappearance, expressed distrust in law enforcement, and demanded greater transparency amid the investigation. The Jackson County Sheriff's Office has said investigators have not found signs of foul play, but speculation around Wells' death has intensified as photos and video allegedly connected to the case have been shared online. So here's what to know. At a news conference July 10th, family attorney Ben Crump said the family is spearheading an independent investigation into Wells' death because of their distrust of the Mississippi law enforcement officials. He said glaring contradictions in information that has come to light so far have fueled the family's suspicion. Crump said the last people to see Wells alive gave conflicting accounts of what led him to stay behind on the island. The people Wells arrived with said he was talking to a young woman, chose to stay, and planned to ride back with someone else, according to officials. The young woman says that she went and got back on the boat with the boys, Crump said. The boys said no, he said he was going to stay with her, and that's a conflict. Christine Wansley, Wells' mother, said the family also found it unusual that there were no saved Snapchat photos from that day because Wells loved taking pictures. Crump said the family would be hiring experts to determine if anything had been deleted from Wells' phone and questioned why the teenager would have remained on the island without it. What caused Wells' death is not yet known. Bailey C. Martin, a spokesperson for the Mississippi Department of Public Safety, confirmed that the state medical examiner's office had conducted an autopsy of Wells and the results would be released to the local coroner's office. The family is also arranging for a forensic pathologist in Washington, D.C., to conduct a second autopsy. Wansley said the suggestion that Wells accidentally drowned made his parents uncomfortable, given that Wells was an athlete and a strong swimmer. If he's drowning, nobody sees him drown? Nobody offers assistance? Nobody tries to help? Crump said. Crump suggested footage of an argument on July 4th might shed light on why Wells' phone was not found with his body. And so you hear on the video Nolan saying, "Give me my freaking phone. What are you freaking doing?" Crump said. Wells' friend, Trace Eston Shepard, disputed that account in interviews with Rolling Stone and ABC News. Shepard said he was involved in the heated exchange with another man, and Wells is not in the video. "That's me yelling. There was no talk about a phone in that video," Shepard told ABC News. Shepard also told Rolling Stone a photo shared on social media by Crump purportedly showing Wells at a pool party in Jackson County, Mississippi, early on July 5th, was actually taken on June 27th, before Wells went missing. USA Today has reached out to Crump for comment about Shepard's account. Wansley has also warned the public about misinformation circulating online and accounts claiming to be raising funds for her family or speaking on their behalf. The sheriff's office has asked the public for original unedited photos and videos taken on the northwest tip of Horn Island on July 4th of 2026. Particularly those depicting alleged altercations or containing images of or believed to include Nolan Wells. Original media often contains critical details that may be essential to the ongoing investigation, according to the sheriff's office. And now's a good time for us to jump over to the money section of today's USA Today. And as we land on that section's front page, we find this lead headline. CPI live updates. Inflation slows in June. Fed chair to address Congress. From the Labor Department's Consumer Price Index report on June inflation to Federal Reserve Chair Kevin Warsh's testimony before Congress, today offers a trove of information for those watching the U.S. economy. After 3 months of acceleration driven by oil market disruptions tied to the Iran war, the U.S. annual inflation rate fell to 3.5% in June, down from 4.2% in May. That means prices still rose, but they increased at a slower pace than the month before, contributing to the deceleration of the short-lived ceasefire between the two nations that drove U.S. gas prices lower in June. Renewed U.S.-Iran hostilities in July have already started driving oil prices back up and shifted economists' outlooks, but the CPI report gives them a look back at where prices stood last month. With those dynamics in mind, focus is on core inflation, which strips out volatile food and energy costs. It fell to 2.6% over the year in June after rising to 2.9% in May. After the report's release, Warsh is scheduled to appear before the House lawmakers and the Financial Services Committee for a discussion about monetary policy and the future of the U.S. economy. With inflation still above the Fed's 2% target, and signs that the job market is picking back up despite lower than expected hiring in June, forecasters are split on whether Fed policymakers will raise their benchmark interest rate or hold it steady after their next meeting on July 29th. Core inflation, which measures the rate of price increases excluding volatile food and energy costs, rose 2.6% over the year in June. That reading came in below forecasters' expectations after it had risen 0.2% up to 2.8% in May. Consumer prices fell 0.4% over the month and were up 3.5% over the year in June before forecasters' expectations after rising 0.5% to 4.2% in May. Over the year, average hourly earnings were up 3.5% over the year in June. Consumer prices were up 3.5% over the same period, meaning many American workers saw costs climb in line with their paychecks. Average hourly earnings increases exceeded core inflation, which excludes volatile food and energy prices, and rose 2.6% over the year. But groceries and gas are some of the things that consumers buy the most. For at least one Fed official, this week's inflation data could determine how soon interest rates will rise. No matter what inflation measure you look at, prices are up this year, said Fed Governor Christopher Waller in remarks to the New York Association for Business Economics on June 13th. But what's more concerning is the escalation in core inflation, which strips out the volatile food and energy sectors, he said. In May, the Fed's preferred inflation gauge showed 12-month core inflation at 3.4%, more than 0.5 percentage point higher than last October. The upward trend began rising well before the oil price shock when Middle East fighting had started, Waller said. Additionally, the increases are widespread across many categories, and in both goods and services. Two inflation reports are due this week, consumer price inflation and producer price inflation, which measures wholesale price increases. Together, the two will give the Fed a clearer picture of what the core rate of its preferred inflation measure will be, Waller said. If we get another hot reading on core inflation in both reports this week, then the FOMC, the policy-making arm of the Fed, will need to consider tightening monetary policy in the near term, Waller added. As always, we need to avoid making the mistake of fighting the last war and reacting too soon to tighten inflation, merely because we waited too long last time. But we also must avoid repeating the same mistake we made in 2021 and 2022, by waiting too long to respond. And this next article does come from the money section, but it has less to do with money than the first one. The headline reads, Is Your City the Fittest in America? Find out in this 2026 ranking. People in the nation's fittest cities are more likely to take brisk walks or routinely hit the gym. They also have lower rates of obesity and chronic disease. But cities that cultivate a healthy community play an equally important role. Cities that consistently rank among the nation's fittest on the ACSM American Fitness Index promote physical activity with parks, trails, access to public transportation, and strong environmental marks. Even among the healthiest cities, food insecurity is a growing concern, according to the report. The annual fitness index, published July 14th by the American College of Sports Medicine and Elevance Health Foundation, ranks the nation's 100 most populous cities on personal health and community environmental health indicators. Arlington, Virginia, ranked as the nation's fittest city for the ninth year in a row. Washington, D.C. checked in at number 2, followed by Minneapolis, Seattle, and Denver. Oklahoma City ranked at the bottom of the list. Memphis, Port St. Lucie, Florida, Indianapolis, and Lubbock, Texas rounded out the bottom 5 of the ranking. Stella Volpe, who chairs the ACSM Fitness Index Advisory Board, said the report revealed a growing gap between the healthiest and least healthy cities. Residents of high-scoring cities had lower obesity and chronic disease rates, higher physical activity, and better access to walking and biking trails, public parks, and public transportation. The opposite is true in communities that score poorly, according to Volpe. If we have greater access to parks and playgrounds where we can maybe do pull-ups outside or greater walkability in our cities, those things will resonate, Volpe said. But if your city is one where there are barriers to get to those places, it's not going to resonate. Every major city except Santa Ana, located in Orange County, California, reported worsening rates of food insecurity. Food insecurity is when people can't get or don't think they can get nutritionally adequate and safe foods due to money or geography constraints. On average, food insecurity rates climbed 1.5 percentage point, increasing from 12.9% in 2025 to 14.4% in 2026. And this money section article changes our subject matter dramatically again. The headline reads, Free samples with a side of serotonin. Welcome to the Costco feeding frenzy. Caitlin Johnson has a motto she swears by. I don't tell Costco what I need. Costco tells me what I need. Patio set? You can't beat the price. Dyson vacuum on sale? Suddenly I need a new vacuum. And what's that in the baked goods? Who am I to say no to a cake? Another surefire way Costco routinely works its mojo on this 34-year-old advertising executive from Long Island, New York. She loves the free samples. Everything from cinnamon raisin cookies to baked cauliflower. Wait, cauliflower? Stay with me here. I walked right past it twice, but I kept watching these people and they're like, oh my gosh, this is amazing. So finally I'm like, all right, there's something to this, said Johnson, who has 2 refrigerators to house her Costco hauls. I walked out with 2 of them.
1: 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For more information or if you have comments, questions, suggestions, or concerns, please call the Radio Reading Service at 904-358-6308.
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4: This is Sound School. I'm Rob. It's illegal to be queer in Uganda. Same-sex relationships have been outlawed in the country since the late 1800s, when Uganda was a British protectorate. From time to time, over the last 125 years or so, laws criminalizing LGBTQ relationships were toughened and expanded, like in 1950, when the country's penal code further criminalized same-sex relationships, using language like gross indecency and carnal knowledge against the order of nature. A decade ago, Uganda signed into law the Anti-Homosexuality Act of 2014. It was a law dubbed by activists as the Kill the Gays Bill because it initially contained a provision for the death penalty in some cases, a punishment that was later amended to a life sentence. Under the act, for first-time offenses, an individual could be imprisoned for 7 years. People who, quote, aid, abet, and counsel LGBTQ people could also be sentenced to 7 years. Even someone who marries an LGBTQ couple risked arrest and imprisonment under that law. A little later in 2014, the act was declared unconstitutional on procedural grounds. But in that legal climate, there was also increased social risk for queer people in Uganda. They faced evictions, discrimination, acts of violence, and public outings.
5: Now let's talk about sexuality. It seems the backlash has begun in Uganda, and we're talking of reports of a witch hunt against gay people.
6: Well, this is Uganda's leading tabloid newspaper. What they published today, they say in celebration of the new act, is that what they say is the top 200 homosexuals in Uganda.
7: I'm very scared, actually. I didn't even go to work today. I'm locked up in the house, and I don't know what's going to happen now. I'm talking to all my activists on phone, and it's the same. They're all locked up in their houses. They can't move out. They're watching their back to see what's happening.
8: They tend to take the law into their hands.
9: This program is intended for a print-impaired audience and is brought to you by Mind's Eye.
10: Well, you've made the decision to listen to Mind's Eye Radio, in particular this reading of the Wall Street Journal from the Tuesday, July 14th edition. I'm Vince Kwiatkowski. We're cruising the back pages of the Wall Street Journal. We always try to look for something different than what you hear from this mainstream media. That it's kind of, you know, they repeat each other. That's all they do. We look for that weird stuff. Sometimes it has to. We've done programs, haven't we, in the past, where the weird had to actually be in the title, or it had to be a weird article. So, you know, let's hope we can find some interesting things today. Anyway, I was blessed. I traveled for almost 20 years in a rock and roll band, and although they called us really, we were a show band rather than a rock and roll band in the 70s and 80s, and traveled all over the country and got to meet really great people out and played a lot in Texas and down south and out west. And got to meet cowboys and Indians. Yes, yes, yes. I got to ride horses with my friends from the Wallapai Indians Nation. And they're really, really neat people. And we did play it in Texas quite a bit. And I knew some cowboys. And I saw this article, which is titled, What's It Actually Like to Be a Cowboy Today? So this is for me, too. I'll find out what it is, how it's changed over the years. The Wall Street Journal went to the cattle ranches of Oklahoma to see how the myth of the American cowboy stacks up to reality. Oh, my goodness. And then they cut off the article. Darn it. Well, I can do it on a video, but that won't work for now. Well, I have to find something else. I think that qualifies as a weird first article. Good grief. Well, let's try this one. When Songs Had Faces. This is an opinion piece and I always allow myself one of those each week. It's titled When the Songs Had Faces. Yeah. The subheading for this is a gift from my brother brought me back to the days when 45 RPM record labels were like old friends. Oh, my gosh. The songs had faces, and we knew them on sight. I refer not to the faces of the singers, but to the faces of the records. This was in the top 40 era of jukeboxes and 45 RPM records, when some of us were lucky enough to fall in love with music for the first time. Those days came back to me recently when my brother sent me a gift, a Victrola record player. Really? Victrola still makes phonographs. Once I set it up, I pulled out a long-neglected cardboard box of old 45s I had saved over the years. I grabbed several at random and immediately knew the songs I was looking at, not by reading the titles, this is so cool, but by recognizing their faces, the circular paper labels affixed to the vinyl. Each label belonged to a company with its own star artists. That white and yellow label with the cartoon trumpet on it, Yakety Yak by the Coasters on ATCO, A-T-C-O, Records. An orange-tinted red and black label dominated by oversized A, Jim Dandy by Laverne Baker on Atlantic Records. Oh, my gosh. The black label with the distinctive descending silver lettering, The Book of Love by the Monotones on Argo Records. Well, I wonder who, but who, boom. Who wrote the Book of Love? In those days, we barely had to glance at the labels to recognize the singers. We played the records so often, their looks were as familiar as the grins of friends in our neighborhoods. Before CDs, before streaming, those labels from major national companies and from one-hit wonder local recording studios were foolproof identifiers of songs and singers as official as U.S. passports. Heat Wave by Martha and the Vandellas winked like a temptress from the purple and yellow Gordy label, knowable by its printed slogan, "It's what in the grooves, it's what's in the grooves that counts." That's it. It's what's in the grooves that count. If we wanted to hear Turn Me Loose by Fabian, oh, brother, we had only to look for the pink Chancellor label with the regal crest. The Ronettes, Be My Baby, an orange splash on yellow Phillies label. Today, it's easier than ever to pull up a song by searching online or simply saying its title to an audio command device. Yet, there was a pleasurable jolt in standing by a pizza parlor's nickel-stuffed jukebox, realizing your selection had reached the front of the queue, and you watched it rise mechanically toward the needle and saw the paper face you knew. The red script with the checkerboard's ribbon hit that signified Freddie Cannon's Tallahassee Lassie. Oh, my gosh. On the Swan label, he also did Transistor Sister. I love those things. The yellow and red and blue stylized logo of Dot Records meant that you were about to hear the Safaris' Wipeout. The gray and black wraparound lettering on the Keen label presented Sam Cooke's You Send Me. Sam Cooke was such a singer. God. It was also clear, the yellow MGM label with the glaring lion, Conway Twitty's It's Only Make-Believe, or the Sun Records Sunburst and Musical Notes design, excuse me, or adorning Jerry Lee Lewis's Whole Lot of Shaking Going On. I would say more, but my Victrola sounds like the needle may be skipping. Walk Like a Man by the... Who? Who did that? Four Seasons, that's right. Crayon box hues of violet, orange, yellow, and green. The VJ label, of course. Yes. Oh, gosh, that was great stuff. Okay, this is not a pleasant article, but maybe we need it now. It's how to protect yourself from the diarrhea-causing parasite that's wrecking havoc across the U.S. The subheading is Cyclosporiasis has sickened some 2,000 Americans so far. As if we needed one more thing to worry about so soon after the Hantavirus scare, there's a new public health threat for Americans to contend with. A rapidly escalating outbreak of, all things, diarrhea. It's a parasite-borne illness called cyclosporiasis. It can cause explosive and watery bowel movements, and it's wreaking havoc across the United States this summer. How bad exactly? Well, as of July 10th, Michigan's health department is reporting 1,562 cyclosporiasis cases. 44 people have been hospitalized. To put that number in context, the state normally sees about 50 cases a year. To the south, 177 people have been affected in Ohio. According to a USA Today compilation of state health department data, more than 20 states have reported at least one cyclosporiasis case this year. This is not our first bout with the cyclosporiasis outbreak. Back in 2013, 13 years ago, wow, the U.S. saw more than 600 cases and more than 500 people were sickened across the country by contaminated McDonald's salad meals. Oh, remember those things? In 2018, cyclosporiasis is caused by the parasite Cyclospora, which can infect people when it is attached to fresh produce and then consumed. It does not, fortunately, spread from person to person. We do know some likely culprits, though. The bagged salads, basil, cilantro, peas, and berries have been linked to prior outbreaks. Watery diarrhea, described by public health authorities as frequent and sometimes explosive, is the most common symptom. People can also experience cramping, bloating, nausea, and vomiting. Isn't this a wonderful thing to be talking about? Symptoms can start anywhere between 2 days and 2 weeks after a person eats the tainted food. No one's died, and thankfully, cyclosporiasis is rarely fatal. But it is an extremely unpleasant experience that could last for up to a month without treatment. And certain people, such as folks who are immunocompromised, are at higher risk of more serious complications. There are steps that everyone can take to protect themselves from cyclosporiasis. More on that in a moment. But the current situation is challenging because right now, officials don't actually know which products are causing the outbreak. At this time, no specific produce grower, supplier, or type of product has been identified as the source, says Liana Stebbins, a spokesperson for the Michigan Department of Health and Human Services. It's a public health mystery, one that results from both the sneaky nature of the parasite itself, you sneaky nature, you, and our increasingly globalized food supply. It could be a while before we learn the answer. But in the meantime, if you found yourself spooked by some of the recent headlines, here's what you actually need to know, okay? Number one, why cyclosporiasis outbreaks are so hard to trace. Cyclosporiasis makes itself hard to find. Scientists don't exactly know how much of the parasite a person needs to be exposed to become infected. One of the many unknowns about the basic features of that bug. The foods carrying this pathogen, they may not be contaminated with much of it at all, which makes any preemptive testing a real challenge. And then on top of that, there can be a long gap between the parasite being introduced to the food supply and when a person actually gets sick, which further complicates any efforts to trace the outbreak's origins. You know, a fruit or a vegetable can be contaminated in one of the various tropical or subtropical regions of the world where cyclosporiasis is more common well before it lands in your grocery store in the U.S. Quote, oftentimes when we see these outbreaks, what happens is there somewhere in the world, a contamination event occurs, and then that produce is then shipped throughout the area, and it can go anywhere in the world. Dr. Kathleen Linder, a hospital epidemiologist at the Veterans Affairs Hospital in Ann Arbor, Michigan, said, sometimes, of course, the source can be closer to home. A 2020 outbreak appeared to be linked to produce grown in Florida and shipped to a plant in Illinois that produced bagged salad kits. Bagged salad kits, yeah. So, Just as if to demonstrate the difficulty of doing this work, the FDA said it could not conclusively prove those farms were the source of the outbreak. Oh, man. The point is, we have a food production supply chain that produces, that sources produce, and combines ingredients from all over the country and all over the globe.

symptoms may not occur for up to 2 weeks after the person eats the contaminated food. Quote, I can barely remember what I had for dinner a couple of nights ago. There's no way I'm going to be able to remember a week ago, Lindner told me. It takes a lot of time, a lot of manpower to get all that information collected. So, as with any outbreak, you know, the CDC is responding with significantly fewer workers or resources than it used to have. To be clear, this cyclosporiasis outbreak could have happened either way. This parasite has sparked widespread infections before. But Linder said that because the CDC has rolled back some of its national reporting programs, it's been left to the states to take the lead, and that's made it harder to pull together a complete picture of the outbreak. Quote, it's been very hard to get updated information. The information is lagging a little bit behind because it's being done at the state level, Linder said. Second item is what you can do to reduce your risk of cyclosporiasis. For scientists, the work ahead involves better understanding of properties of the pathogen itself and developing surveillance tools and techniques that allow us to catch contaminated food before it reaches people. But what can the rest of us do right now during an active outbreak? According to various public health authorities, the short version is to cook the produce that you can. Heat is the absolute best option for eliminating cyclosporiasis and to clean your raw fruits, vegetables, and herbs as thoroughly as possible. Wash everything with running water before eating it or preparing it. Scrub the firmer fruits like melons, cucumbers, with a produce brush if you have one. If you see damaged or bruised areas on your fruit or your lettuce, cut them away. Even if a food's package says it's pre-washed, Linda says she advises people to rewash it just to be sure. Previous outbreaks have specifically been linked to bagged lettuce and salads, so you might consider buying whole heads of lettuce instead. If you do that, cut away the outer layers, then separate the inner leaves to wash them. For green onions, you should cut away the bulby root and the outer layer, and then wash them thoroughly. Raspberries were associated with one of the first outbreaks in the 1990s, and they are particularly tricky to clean, given their bumpy surfaces. You may want to consider eating them only after cooking, to prepare a jam, or, for example, you know, or opt for frozen raspberries for the time being. Freezing is believed to reduce, if not completely eliminate, that parasite. Be careful with leftovers. You should refrigerate any unused foods that you plan to eat within 2 hours. You can also, consider buying locally sourced foods, Linder says, because cyclosporiasis is more common in food sourced from other parts of the world. If you do start to experience extreme diarrhea, okay, make sure to hydrate very well to avoid dehydration. Linder told me that if somebody experiences dizziness, can't keep fluids down, or they have a very dark urine, they should seek immediate medical attention. Okay, you got that? Dizziness, can't keep the fluids down, dark urine. Okay. And anybody experiencing those symptoms should get in touch with the health care provider and their local health department. Now, sooner or later, experts will probably figure out what caused the current outbreak, whether it's one source or several. But cyclosporiasis will still be a concern in the future. It's a byproduct of the food system we have built. It serves as a potent reminder about the importance of good food hygiene. A little extra effort to wash your food before you eat it could save you a lot of pain later. Yep. I don't know if you got to watch the home run derby from the baseball All-Stars game last night. Wow. Got a quick article on it here. Jordan Walker reacts to the Phillies fans booing with iconic quote after home run derby win. Okay. And Phillies fans are rough. They booed anybody except for the Philadelphia Phillies players, okay? But Jordan, he's so cool. Not only did he win, but he just put things in.

really in perspective, okay? Phillies fans were one of the stars of Monday night's home run derby, loudly cheering for hometown stars Kyle Schwarber and Bryce Harper while booing the rest of the field. But after St. Louis Cardinal slugger Jordan Walker pulled off an epic comeback in the final round against Schwarber, hitting homers on his final six swings to win the derby, he dropped a bar, man, in response to the crowd reaction. Okay. That, of course, was a reference to famous Reggie Jackson quote, "Fans don't boo nobodies." Walker deserves his win on Monday night, winning in the most clutch way possible. The 24-year-old outfielder was already having a breakout season in 2026, hitting .294 with 22 homers, 74 RBIs, 13 stolen bases, and a .887 OPS. But if you don't know him, he's certainly a household name now. That was just great. It was outstanding, outstanding, outstanding. Boy, I'm on a health kick lately, I guess, with these articles I'm reading, other than Jordan Walker one. This one says 15 fingernail changes that could be warning you about your health. My wife is just, she's absolutely obsessed with her fingernails. Find out why you should never ignore these subtle symptoms right away that are in plain sight. Okay, 15 of them. Okay, it doesn't look like it's that long an article. Fingernails can sometimes provide important clues about your overall health. Healthy nails are generally smooth, strong, and a consistent pinkish color. Now, while it's normal for nails to change slightly as you get older or become damaged through, you know, everyday life, some changes can point to nutritional deficiencies, skin conditions, or more rarely, underlying health problems that need medical attention now. That doesn't mean every ridge or mark or discoloration is a reason to worry. In fact, many nail changes are completely harmless. The key is knowing which ones are worth mentioning to your doctor, particularly if they appear suddenly, affect several nails, or don't improve over time. Here's 15 changes that could be telling you something about your health. Pay attention. Number one, clubbed nails. That's right, clubbed, C-L-U-B-B-E-D. If your fingertips appear larger than usual and your nails curved downwards over the ends of your fingers, this is known as clubbing. Rather than affecting the nail itself, clubbing changes the shape of the entire fingertip. It usually develops gradually, so many people don't notice it until comparing old photographs of their hands. In some people, clubbing runs in the family and isn't linked to illness at all. However, it can be associated with chronic lung conditions, certain heart diseases, inflammatory bowel disease, and more rarely, lung cancer. Number two, spoon shape nails. Really? Healthy nails have a gentle outward curve. If your nails begin curving upwards instead, creating a shallow spoon shape that could almost hold a drop of water, that's known as, here we go, coilonychia. Okay, K-O-I-O-N-Y-C-H-I-A. Coilonychia, yeah. One of the best known causes is iron deficiency anemia. Without enough iron, the body struggles to produce healthy red blood cells, and nail growth can become abnormal over time. Spoon nails can occasionally develop because of repeated trauma or exposure to chemicals, but if several nails are affected, your doctor may recommend a blood test to check your iron levels. Number three, yellow nails. No, not from the mani pedi place. Yellow nails are often blamed on old nail polish, and that's certainly one possible explanation. Smoking can also stain nails over time. However, if the nails become yellow, thickened, crumbly,
a fungal nail infection becomes much more likely. In much rarer cases, persistently yellow, slow-growing nails may be part of a condition called yellow nail syndrome. Well, yeah, which can be associated with chronic lung disease or problems affecting the lymphatic system. Moving on, nail pitting, that's number four. Pitting, P-I-T-T-I-N-G. Tiny dents scattered across the surface of the nail are called pits. These small depressions may look insignificant, but they're commonly linked to psoriasis, an inflammatory skin condition. Now, in some people, nail pitting actually develops before any skin rash appears. It can also occur in people with eczema or alopecia areata, an autoimmune condition that causes patchy hair loss. A few isolated pits aren't usually a cause for concern, but numerous pits affecting several nails are at least it worth discussing with a healthcare professional. Number five out of, what we got, we're going to do 13, right? They're called Bowes lines, B-E-A-U apostrophe S, Bowes lines. Deep horizontal grooves running across one or more nails are known as Bowes lines. These form when nail growth temporarily stops following significant physical stress. Common causes include severe infection, high fever, major surgery, chemotherapy, or uncontrolled diabetes. Because fingernails grow slowly, the groove may not appear until weeks after the illness has passed. Doctors can sometimes estimate when the illness occurred based on where the groove sits on the nail. That's kind of interesting. When I was a kid, we were playing over at my friend's house. I think I was 10, and they had a wood floor, and we were playing cars, and I had a car, and I ran my hand along the floor and put a splinter up under my thumbnail. Went to the doctor's office, and they had to cut my nail open to get that splinter out. I had the red streak up my arm, you know, for blood poisoning. And so that thumbnail is a little bit odd looking. Well, here's number six, a dark stripe running down one nail. Well, a brown or black vertical line running from the cuticle to the tip of the nail is called longitudinal melanonychia. For many people with darker skin tones, these lines are perfectly normal. However, if a new dark streak appears on just one nail, particularly if it widens, has irregular borders, or spreads onto the surrounding skin, it should be checked promptly. Although uncommon, this can occasionally be a sign of subungual melanoma. Oh my goodness. A rare but serious form of skin cancer that develops beneath the nail. My goodness. Early diagnosis makes a significant difference, so this one is one change that's always worth investigating. Number seven, nails that appear mostly white. If most of the nail looks white while only a narrow pink band remains at the top, doctors refer to this as Terry's nails, T-E-R-R-Y-S. This change becomes more common with age, but it can be associated with liver disease, with heart failure, with diabetes, and kidney disease. Having white nails doesn't automatically mean you've got one of these conditions. However, if the change develops suddenly or is accompanied by other symptoms, it's worth investigating. Half white, half brown nails. If the lower half of each nail, appears white, while the upper half looks brown or reddish, this is known as Lindsay's nails, or half and half nails. This appearance has been linked to chronic kidney disease, although not everyone with kidney disease develops the sign. As with many nail changes, it's not diagnostic on its own. Instead, it becomes another clue. Doctors consider, alongside symptoms and blood tests and your medical history. Number nine, we just got a few more to go. Hang in there, folks. Tiny red or brown lines beneath the nail. Thin red, brown, or black lines running lengthwise beneath the nail are called splinter hemorrhaging
hemorrhages because they resemble tiny splinters trapped under the nail. In most cases, they're caused by minor injuries that you may not even remember. However, if they appear repeatedly without obvious trauma or affect several nails at once, they can occasionally be associated with conditions that include psoriasis, vasculitis, or infective endocarditis, an infection that affects your heart valves. Whoa. If these lines appear alongside fever, unexplained illness, or other concerning symptoms, you better seek medical advice promptly. Number 10, nails lifting away from the nail bed. If part of your nail begins separating from the skin underneath, it's known as onycholysis. The detached section often appears white because air becomes trapped beneath it. Sometimes, this happens after catching your nail or repeated exposure to water and cleaning products. However, I'll try it again. Onycholysis can be linked to fungal infections, psoriasis, and an overactive thyroid. Keep the detached nail clean and dry. It's important, but persistent lifting should be assessed, particularly if multiple nails are involved. We have just, three more, I think. Brittle, slow-growing nails. Most people experience brittle nails at some point. Frequent hand washing, cleaning products, nail polish remover, and repeated exposure to water can all dry out the nail, making it more likely to split or peel or crack. Now, as we get older, nails naturally become drier and more fragile. However, persistently brittle or unusually slow-growing nails can sometimes point to an underlying health issue. Iron deficiency, one possible cause. While an underactive thyroid may also lead to nails that become dry, weak, and slow to grow. People with hypothyroidism often notice other symptoms too, such as tiredness, weight gain, constipation, dry skin, and feeling unusually cold. Our last two. Oh no, we go to, oh my God, we got 15. So we got three more. We got three or four more here. Blue or purple nails. That's healthy nails should have a pink appearance because of blood flowing through the tiny vessels beneath them. If your nails take on a blue or purple tint, it can sometimes mean there's less oxygen in the blood reaching your fingertips. Cold weather is by far the most common explanation on this. As the temperatures fall, blood vessels narrow to conserve heat, and the nails may temporarily appear bluish before returning to normal once your hands warm up. However, persistent blue nails that aren't related to the cold can occasionally indicate heart or lung conditions affecting oxygen levels. In these cases, the discoloration may become accompanied by breathlessness, chest pain, or dizziness. Last three. Here we go. Number 13, pale nail beds. Sometimes it isn't the nail itself that changes, but the color underneath it. If your nail beds look noticeably paler than usual, it may simply reflect your natural skin tone or changes in lighting. But persistent paleness can also be associated with anemia, a condition which the body doesn't have enough healthy red blood cells to carry oxygen efficiently. People with anemia often experience fatigue, weaknesses, shortness of breath, headaches, or dizziness alongside pale nail beds. Pale nails can also occur with poor circulation or some long-term medical conditions. Green nails. Oh, my goodness. Green nails often come as a surprise because many people immediately assume they're caused by a fungal infection. And in fact, green nails are commonly linked to a bacterial infection caused by Pseudomonas aeruginosa. Of course. Didn't you know that? This bacteria thrives in warm, damp environments and can develop when nails are frequently wet or have started lifting away from the nail bed. People whose hands are regularly exposed to water, such as healthcare workers, cleaners, hairdressers, or caterers, may be more likely to develop this type of infection. The affected nail might appear green or dark green or even almost black. Now, treatment depends on the cause, and it may involve
keeping the nail dry, avoiding further trauma, or in some cases, prescription medication. And finally, thickened nails, number 15. Nails naturally become slightly thicker with age, particularly toenails, but significant thickening can point to other problems. Fungal nail infections are among the most common causes. These often make the nail yellow, crumbly, and difficult to cut. Repeated trauma, such as regularly playing certain sports or manual work, can also cause the nails to thicken over time. People with psoriasis may notice nails becoming thicker alongside pitting or discoloration. So, there you go. You know everything you need to know about nails, right? If you followed the program for any length of time, you know I love the science fiction stuff, and I love the science stuff with the rocket ships and travel to planets. Here's an article. China successfully launches reusable rocket in a win for the space program. A decade after Elon Musk's SpaceX, Beijing shows it can recover the booster upon descent. China launched and partially recovered a rocket, state media said, a milestone for Beijing's space program as it competes with the U.S. and Elon Musk's SpaceX. The Long March 10B, in its maiden flight, was launched into orbit around noon on Friday from South Hainan province. Minutes later, a giant net caught the rocket's booster upon its descent. Footage from state broadcaster CCTV showed. It was the first time China has successfully displayed rocket recovery technology. Now, SpaceX, whose customers include the U.S. government, was first to recover a section of its Falcon 9 rocket in 2015. 11 years ago, man. Providing a crucial advantage to the U.S. space program. Musk's company has been able to reuse expensive materials between launches, while China has been forced to rely on disposable rockets. Beijing has been on a years-long drive to transform itself into a space power, sending more satellites into orbit and encouraging its commercial space sector to challenge SpaceX. China also aims to land astronauts on the moon by 2030. Experts said that while China still lags behind the U.S. in space capabilities, it's catching up quickly, as shown by Friday's launch. Sam Bresnik, a research fellow who studies China at Georgetown's Center for Security and Emerging Technology, said it would be a big deal if China's space program can regularly recover and reuse parts of its rockets. Quote, it pretty radically decreases the cost of building out these giant satellite constellations that China has made very clear it wants to build out, Bresnik said. He added, Beijing was investing in space technology for both its economic and military applications. The successful launch will, quote, lay a solid foundation for accelerating the improvements of the country's space access capabilities, said China Aerospace Science and Technology Corporation, the state-owned firm that developed the rocket. China's rocket's about 200 feet tall, with a payload of more than 16 metric tons, state media reported. The recovery net to catch the rocket was mounted on top of a seaborne platform and represented the first net-based rocket launch recovery, according to the state-owned firm. The company said it expected to reuse the recovered booster by the end of the year. The two previous Chinese attempts to recover rockets in December failed. So, okay. Do you go out to eat much? We do some, not much. I can't say, well, not every week, but yeah, maybe once a week or something like that. The hottest restaurant in town, you know what that is? Under the food and drink section. In today's fast-paced, digital-first world, diners are finding comfort in restaurants where the dishes taste just like grandma used to make them. Really? My grandma was from Poland, and she made some strange things. We'll talk about that in a little bit. It was great stuff, though.
At Vol Pension Cafe in Vienna's lively Wieden district, guests are welcomed by a silver-haired hostess who seats them around the coffee tables in a room laden with embroidery. Do Re Mi from The Sound of Music plays in the background. Oh my goodness. A sign in the glass display says Apfelnusskuchen, or apple nut cake, was handmade with love by a woman named Zora. If the staff, the decor, and the food all make the place sound like Grandma's house, well, that's by design. We want people, goes the quote, to feel like this could be their grandmother's living room, says Vol Pension's co-founder David Holler. The cafe, which started as a pop-up in 2012, now has two locations in the Austrian capital, where omas and opas bake the strudel. That's grandmas and grandpas, you know. Linzer tot and other good tort, excuse me, and other goodies. Two more outposts are slated to open in Salzburg and in Graz. While grandma-style cooking has been popular for about as long as we've had grandmas, it's having a moment. Call it Nonastasia, excuse me, a culinary offshoot of grandma core aesthetic that has Gen Z picking up knitting needles, gardening gloves, and sourdough starter. Yelp, the review platform, dubbed Grandma Core Dining one of the top restaurant trends of 2026. Let's see here. Netflix put Grandma's Cooking in the spotlight, Nona's, a 2025 movie inspired by the New York City's Antoccia Maria, a restaurant that opened in 2007 with real-life Italian grandmas cooking dishes like lasagna and chicken cacciatore. Even cruise lines are riding the wave. Ama Waterways just introduced a new culinary experience, Cooking with Mammy. For its voyages on the Seine River in France. A French grandmother hops aboard to teach passengers how to make apple-packed tarte tatine and madeleines. Ahead, some of the best places around the world to find a bit of homestyle comfort, even if you're far from home. Turkish Delights at a place called Begendik Abi. B-E-G-E-N-D-I-K, that's Begendik Abi, A-B-I. A homey traditional cooking has added to the Turkish coastal town of Urla's reputation as a hot spot for gastronomy. The grandmother of three opened the restaurant in 1999 with only five tables. These days, it fits 120 guests and often has a line out the door. These recipes have been passed down through generations, she said of its menu. If we do not continue them, they risk being forgotten. Porcelain plates hang on the walls. Shelves hold jars of artichokes. Pans heave with labor-intensive dishes like kalkama, a Turkish pastry, and yaprak sama, grapevine leaves filled by hand with a mixture of rice and onions and tomatoes and herbs. We cook the same way we would at home, without excess, without unnecessary complexity. Egyptian home cooking in Canada. Baha Barsum's busy brunch spot in Toronto, called Maha's, checks many grandma boxes. The place is full of knickknacks. She runs it with her two grown children, and she learned many other recipes from her own mother and grandmother. Now, that's enough to overlook the technicality that she isn't a grandma yet. I can't wait, she said. The menu revolves around the food of Borsum's native Egypt, where she lived before immigrating to Canada in 2000. Dishes include a lentil soup that she sells to go in 1-liter jars. I cook the food as I cook at home for my kids, from the heart, said Barsum, who, in semi-retirement, often spends her days at the restaurant chatting to customers, while her daughter, Monica Wahaba, helms the kitchen. Victor Huyen, a regular customer, often orders the Cairo Classic, which is a breakfast plate featuring fava beans that are cooked 12 hours. It feels like a place where you go and ask, and someone asks, "Did you eat yet?" said Huyen. Then they tell you what you're going to eat, and they watch you while you eat it. A California casa, a rocking chair draped in a checkered Mexican apron, greets guests on the porch of Abuela's Midtown,
which occupies a Victorian house in Sacramento, California. Inside, old sewing machine is tucked in the corner near photos of the staff's abuelas. The scent of Mexican spiced coffee brewed in clay pots wafts through the front room. Servers emerge from the kitchen carrying mismatched plates of chilaquiles and, on weekends, bowls of hominy-packed spicy menudo soup that spent at least 6 hours on the stove. Decorating Abuela's Midtown before it opened last year was a joint effort. The cooks, the servers, and owners each added touches that reminded them of their Abuela's home. "We're not done yet," General Manager Oscar Escobar said. "We're going to start a wall where customers can put up their own photos of their grandmas, of course." And then there's Viennese Sacher Torte cake. Sacher Torte is Austria's signature glazed chocolate cake. This version comes from Johannes Reiser, a pastry chef who has been baking sweet treats at Volpension cafes in the country since 2018. His culinary recipe includes such stints at various hotels and restaurants in Austria, Switzerland, and Spain. My goodness. Sounds good, though, doesn't it? This is from over in Great Britain, I guess, comes to us. A capybara is on the lam, on the loose, you know, in the English countryside, and the locals are going wild. Since shimmying out of her zoo habitat in March, Samba has captivated Hampshire and outwitted zookeepers. And then there's a little video clip of this capybara, which is like a great big groundhog, sort of, jumping into the river and running away. Claudie Paddock was walking her dogs along the River Eichen, a chalk stream about 70 miles southwest of London, when she spotted what looked like an injured deer. She got closer. It wasn't a deer. Paddock took out her phone and began recording. Her black Labrador growler started barking. The animal hopped into the river and vanished. "I was literally like, what the hell is that?" she recalls of the mystery March meeting. Paddock, a lawyer who moved her family from London to bucolic Hampshire 2 years ago, sent the clip to her neighbors. They recognized the creature immediately. It was all over their social media feeds. Her name was Samba. She was a 9-month-old capybara, a 100-pound semi-aquatic rodent native to South America, who 5 days earlier had shimmied out of a small gap in her fence at the local Marwell Zoo while the keepers took a break for a cup of tea. Her sister Tango also escaped. While zookeepers immediately found and recaptured Tango, Samba is still on the loose. Paddock and her children, Sid and Minnie, are among the thousands of Hampshire residents caught up in the dragnet, which has pulled in drone pilots, school children, and the local airport. "Everybody's gone mad for the capybara," Paddock says. In the days after Samba's escape, Marwell Wildlife CEO Laura Reed snapped into action. She set up a dedicated 24-hour Cappy hotline capable of responding to Samba sightings with a team of 20 on-call zookeepers. "If they get a call at 2 a.m., they get a call at 2 a.m., says Reed. Sightings are uploaded onto an online map. Pins have been dropped everywhere from a local golf course to the prehistoric megaliths of Stonehenge 30 miles away. Along the river, the zoo has added AI-powered wildlife cameras, originally built to track animals on the African savanna, to instantly flag movement. Zookeepers then pivot to old-fashioned tracking, braving thickets of brambles and stinging nettles in search of footprints. It's, quote, almost like you would do if you were looking for a missing child," Reed says. The hunt hasn't always yielded accurate results. 5 days after Samba's escape, around dawn, a team of 20 zookeepers descended on a bush in the local woods following a sighting. They formed a circle and brandished nets. But instead of Samba, it startled a startled muntjac, which is a small deer, darted out of the undergrowth. Some locals have taken matters into their own hands. Glenn Morris, founder of a drone company specializing in thermal wildlife surveys, has visited Marwell Zoo since childhood. It occurred to him that his experience tracking deer and bird populations might lend itself to hunting a capybara.
Every child was distraught, he said, and I thought, well, I'm sure I could find a capybara. Moores and a volunteer team from nearby University of Southampton had been flying drones fitted with thermal imaging cameras along a 6-mile stretch of river where Samba is believed to be hiding out. The university team previously monitored snow leopard populations in Kazakhstan. Moores has taken his drones out as many as 30 times, mostly at night and in early morning, when thermal imaging works better. And the capybara, a crepuscular species, is most active. It all requires careful coordination with air traffic control at Southampton Airport, since its flight path is directly over Samba's River. We'll say, the quote goes, okay, we're going to fly the drone in this area, and they'll say, can you land for 10 minutes? I've got a 6:45 plane from Edinburgh landing. Will Walker, the zoo's head of animals and plants, meet a father and son along the riverbank who'd driven hours to join the search? The 8-year-old boy brought the wildlife camera he's received for his birthday and a bag of carrots. Children in local village schools have formed search parties. They've also written poems about Samba's journey and held a school assembly in her honor. On social media, people have gotten even more creative, photoshopping capybaras into Southampton destinations like pubs, shopping malls, and a local soccer club's stadium. In response to an image of rodent working on a laptop in a preschool classroom, one user commented, Amelia has just screamed in excitement that it's in the class. Some locals think that capybara is thriving in her newfound independence, enjoying the hot summer from thick Hampshire brambles. It wouldn't be the first time. Older residents and long-serving zoo staff remember another capybara that evaded capture for more than 2 months along the same stretch of river. She was safely returned 30 years ago. Back then, zookeepers didn't have the benefits of drones or trail cameras. It was incredible that it was even found, says Walker. 3 months in, Samba has already outlasted the former fugitive. Recalling his first impressions of Samba and Tango, Walker said the sisters were settling in well to zoo life. Quote, didn't seem like they were going to be too much of a handful. But they have been, haven't they? I have personally experienced, as many of you have, I'm sure, the next story. It's humans are losing the fight against flying fish. And what we're talking about is the Asian carp. Yes, that's right. They've been hurtling into boaters throughout the heartland, where some now wear helmets and cups for protection. Quote is, darn near knocked me out. And then there's a video going below it where this carp, let's see, it doesn't say what river it is, but the boat is going along the river, and these carp are just jumping like crazy. And I have a really good story about this. I don't know. If we have time, I'll tell you about it. Clint Carter was enjoying the sunshine and gentle rocking of the boat when a 30-pound fish leapt out of the... Clint Carter was enjoying the sunshine and gentle rocking of the boat when a 30-pound fish leapt out of the... The fisherman was bruised, but not particularly surprised. It wasn't his first encounter with a beast that's become the heartland's most vicious invader. Asian carp have taken over the Mississippi River and dozens of tributaries, where they've menaced the native fish by eating much of their food. They've also spent years terrorizing locals by leaping from the waves and crashing into the boaters, the water skiers, and fishermen. The quote is, I've had them hit me in the arms and legs, says Carter, who recalls one bone bruise on his shin that took weeks to heal. On one outing near Carter's home in central Illinois, flying carp knocked his friend out cold. It actually hit him right between his eyes, dropped him down to his knees, he recalled. And another friend had his nose broken. YouTube is awash with videos of freaked-out Midwesterners battling the meaty fish from their boats. According to the U.S. Geological Survey, the carp can jump as high as 10 feet into the air when spooked by outboard motors or other disturbances.
Politicians in Michigan and Illinois are pushing for help to build barriers and blast annoying sounds to repel the fish. Meanwhile, boaters are taking matters into their own hands. When Nate Wallach takes his kids tubing on the Illinois River near their home in Peoria, he makes them wear football helmets. He's also built a cage around the front

0: of their inner tube and gives everyone nets to catch the carp. Videos he's posted show them howling with laughter while dozens of fat fish jump all around them. Wallach wears a helmet and a cup when he goes water skiing after once taking a hit to the groin that knocked him off his skis. The firefighter has a side business taking tourists bow fishing for the carp along the Illinois River, where he rigs nets around the boat for protection. He once neglected to put his nets up when he was driving the boat alone. I took one right to the side of the head, he said. The fish darn near knocked me out. Asian carp originated in China and Russia and were brought to the U.S. in the 1970s to control algae blooms in waters and wastewater treatment plants. Flooding allowed the fish to escape into the Mississippi Basin and reproduce at rates that have overpowered native species. The big worry now is that the carp are migrating closer to the Great Lakes, where they could endanger the walleye, the bass, and the trout that support the region's $5 billion fishing industry. When Michigan Governor Gretchen Whitmer visited the White House last month to speak with Trump, President Trump, she urged the administration to unfreeze federal funding for a river barrier that could stop the fish from reaching Lake Michigan. In a social media post after their meeting, President Trump said he was working with Whitmer on trying to save the Great Lakes from the rather violent and destructive Asian carp. Pritzker also published the government to release funding, saying the fish pose an existential threat to the Great Lakes. The barrier would combine a system of locks with an electric shield to stun and repel the fish. Underwater speakers blasting irritating sounds and a current of air bubbles would also deter the carp. For now, alternative control measures continue apace. At the Redneck Fishing Tournament in Bath, Illinois, contestants use nets to catch as many jumping carp as they can. Some wear helmets, and a few have left with black eyes or broken noses, said founder Betty DeFord. She started the tournament to combat the fish after getting smacked by a carp while driving on a pontoon boat 20 years ago. I had a bruised shoulder and almost a black eye from it, and I thought, well, this is on. Carter started fishing for carp full-time, lured by subsidies from the state of Illinois, which pays a dime per pound. Illinois is also trying to get more people to eat them. The state's Department of Natural Resources has undertaken a marketing push to rebrand the fish as copi, or copi, short for copious, to distinguish them from the bottom-feeding common carp and make them sound more appetizing. Fishermen and chefs report the Asian carp are actually delicious, though they're so bony they don't really make good fillets. Chefs often grind them up and turn them into fish cakes. Illinois officials have handed out samples of copi cakes at the state fair, set up a website, Choose Copi, to encourage restaurants, fishmongers, and consumers to embrace the fish. In Baton Rouge, Louisiana, French chef Philippe Parola has become a passionate advocate for copi. He includes some carp recipes in his Can't Beat 'em, Eat 'em cookbook and wants to start a business to sell frozen copi coquettes. Parola says he's taken his fair share of carp hits over the years, but never to the head. You've made the decision to listen to Mind's Eye Radio, in particular this reading of the Wall Street Journal from the Tuesday, July 14th edition. I'm Vince Kwiatkowski. I will be back again next Tuesday, and I certainly hope that you will too. And until then, I say blessings to you and the family. Take care. Talk to you next week. Bye-bye.
1: 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For more information, or if you have comments, questions, suggestions, or concerns, please call the Radio Reading Service at 904-358-6308.
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Hello, everyone. You're listening to the WJCT Radio Reading Service, broadcasting from Jacksonville, Florida. And this is the reading of the Florida Times Union. My name is David Costa, and I'll be bringing you today's broadcast. Today is Wednesday, July 15th, 2026. We'll begin by taking a look at the five-day weather forecast presented by AccuWeather. Let's take a look at what they predict for us. Looks like the same pattern of sun with clouds and possible rain during the later part of the day. Let's take a look. First for today, Wednesday. Partly sunny, high of 92. Tonight, some clouds breaking up, low of 75. Rain chance today, 25%. On Thursday, some sun, thunderstorms in the afternoon, high of 92, low of 76. The rain chance is at 55%. On Friday, the same sort of forecast, high of 95, low of 75, probability of rain 55%. On Saturday, a morning shower and then a thunderstorm. High of 93, low of 74. The chance of rain is at 65%. A little less on Sunday. There'll be sun and some clouds. High of 91 and a low of 75. And the chance of rain will be at 25%. So as we said, more of the same weather pattern. Normal for this time of year. And that's the five-day forecast published in today's Florida Times Union, and it is prepared by AccuWeather. Now we're going to turn to the front page of the newspaper and see what's happening on the world and local front. We'll begin with the top story on the top of the page. It's entitled, Trump Changes Course on Hormuz Fee Plan. President says U.S. will focus on investment deals. This article was written by Christopher Kahn, Joey Garrison, and Aaron Mansfield of USA Today. President Donald Trump on July 14th quickly walked back his proposal to charge a 20% fee on ships that pass through the Strait of Hormuz, saying he will instead look to make trade and investment deals with Middle East nations that use the critical waterway. The reversal came a week into renewed fighting between the United States and Iran. Trump has declared a preliminary ceasefire agreement over, and peace efforts between the two sides have appeared to fall apart over each vying for control of the strait. Iranian Foreign Minister Abbas Araghchi wrote on X that Tehran was the guardian of the strait and would remain so forever. Trump said he changed his mind on imposing the 20% fees after hearing from leaders of Middle East countries. I was called by different people, different countries, kings and emirs, and all of the people that we know and we all love, Trump said.
And they said, we'd love to do it a different way. We'd love to invest in the United States with billions and billions of dollars. I like that, actually, because I don't think anybody should be able to charge a fee for the straight or for any other straight, Trump continued. We were doing it as a reimbursement. On Truth Social, Trump said that Americans will see factories, plants, and equipment pour into the United States as a result of the new investments. Transit tolls on international waters are not allowed under international law, but fees are permitted for certain services. Trump's now revoked plan for blanket cargo fees did not seem much different than Iran's transit fees that his administration had previously criticized. Trump did not walk back two other statements he made on July 13th, when he promised that the United States would become the guardian of the shipping channel Iran claims as its own, and that he would reinstate the naval blockade on Iran, which was set to take effect at 3 p.m. Eastern Time, July 14th. The U.S. Navy-led Joint Maritime Information Center said. On the evening of July 13th, Trump told talk show host Hugh Hewitt, we're going to hit them very hard tonight, and we're going to hit them very hard tomorrow, and there's not a damn thing they can do about it. The United States did strike Iran on July 13th, according to the U.S. Central Command, hitting targets along the Persian Gulf, the Strait of Hormuz, and the Gulf of Oman. Iranian state media reported that its military attacked the United States targets in Bahrain. USA Today reached out to the Pentagon for confirmation. Excuse me. Regional analysts said the hostilities remained within controlled boundaries for now, with both sides seeking leverage for an eventual peace deal, but that there is still a risk of fighting spinning out of control. I doubt the two sides will resume a full war, especially as Trump will suffer, though there is also a distinct possibility that Iranians will overplay their hand. That is true of Trump too, of course, said Yazid Saig, a senior fellow at the Carnegie Middle East Center. Before the war, about one-fifth of the world's oil and natural gas flowed through the Strait of Hormuz. Iran has used the chokehold as a point of leverage ever since. Traffic through the strait has been sparse since March, but showed slight recovery during the roughly 3 weeks that a ceasefire lasted between the United States and Iran. But energy shipments through the strait have now virtually stopped, according to the latest data available through the World Trade Organization. Crude oil shipments exiting the Persian Gulf through the strait have not been recorded since July the 7th, and no outbound shipments of liquefied natural gas have been recorded since July 5th. Oil prices surged 5% on July 14th, hitting $87.49 per barrel. That's the highest in about a month, but still well below the peak since the war began. U.S. military involvement in Iran remains unpopular with Americans. In a Reuters Ipsos poll released on July 13th, only 37% of responders said they approved of the strikes, and about half believe the war has been worth the costs. And most didn't expect improvement anytime soon. The poll showed that 70
9% of respondents believe that U.S. military actions in Iran will go on for an extended period of time. Only 18% of respondents believe the war will end pretty quickly in a matter of weeks. The poll surveyed 1,019 U.S. adults and has a margin of error of about 4 percent points, according to Reuters Ipsos. Senate Majority Leader Chuck Schumer, Democrat of New York, criticized Trump's strategy on Iran, saying the president has repeatedly told Americans the war will soon be over. Our service members are in harm's way. Working families are forking over a fortune at the gas pump and in the grocery aisle. Americans are sick of seeing Trump burn their tax dollars on his misadventure of epic proportions, Schumer said on the Senate floor July 14th. Meanwhile, House Speaker Mike Johnson, Republican of Louisiana, said House Republicans would receive a classified briefing that evening from Pentagon Chief Pete Hegseth and his team about the administration's $350 billion emergency funding request to fight Iran and for other purposes. Johnson told reporters he couldn't go into details, but that Republicans are eager to improve how the Pentagon operates in the fight against tyrants abroad and communism at home. Progress was being made on a different Middle Eastern deal as the United States brokered peace talks between Israel and Lebanon in Rome. Israel's central issue is reining in Hezbollah, the Iran-backed anti-Israel militants who operate in Lebanon.

So this wrap up of the current happenings in the Middle East was written by Christopher Kahn, Joey Garrison, and Aaron Mansfield of USA Today. Well, let's move on now and look at our next article. This is the article that has the big picture on the front page. It's entitled "Congress Aims to Fix FEMA. Ousted Agency Chief's Return Brings Hope." This article was written by Dinah Voiles Pulver of USA Today. For millions of Americans who experience a destructive flood, wildfire, or other disaster, the Federal Emergency Management Agency, FEMA, represents hope. But as the nation moves through hurricane season and watches a strengthening El Niño that could intensify extreme weather events through the fall and winter, the Federal Disaster Relief Agency has been in turmoil for 18 months. Even before his second inauguration, President Donald Trump raised the possibility of abolishing the agency and turning its work over to state and local governments. Days after taking office, he ordered a FEMA review during the Department of Government Efficiency era. Thousands of employees departed through terminations, buyouts, and other measures. At least four people have been served or have served as acting FEMA chief in the second Trump administration, and its parent agency, the Department of Homeland Security, is on its second secretary. And then questions have arose about the agency's response to the deadly Carr County, Texas flooding in July of 2025. The advocacy organization Sabotaging Our Safety, SOS, has leveled criticisms about FEMA's ability to respond to disasters in light of the staffing shortages and other issues at the beleaguered agency. Members of Congress also have questioned its readiness to respond to catastrophic disasters. Now, Congress is taking up a bipartisan bill filed in the summer of 2025 aimed at fixing FEMA. On July 25th, the House Transportation and Infrastructure Committee is set to hold a hearing. That's on July 15th, which is today, to hold a hearing to consider FEMA's reforms, including a bill which would take FEMA out of DHS and make it a cabinet-level agency again, reporting directly to the president. House and Senate Democrats also are demanding answers about whether department resources were unlawfully directed toward immigrant enforcement, and whether partisan politics plays an outsized role in the agency's disaster decisions. Given the attention from Congress and the pending confirmation of Cameron Hamilton to return as FEMA chief, observers say they hope to see emerging answers to ongoing questions about the agency's mission in the months to come. After serving briefly as acting administrator in 2025, Hamilton was ousted by then Homeland Security Secretary Kristi Noem in May of 2025, after telling Congress that it wasn't in the best interest of the American people to eliminate FEMA. A former Navy SEAL and crisis

0: response official, Hamilton was nominated to the post again by President Donald Trump in May of this year. Meanwhile, FEMA continues moving forward, preparing for hurricanes with agency partners and responding to disasters as it has done. Robert Ash, the FEMA acting Region 4 administrator, told USA Today in May. The president's FEMA Review Council finished its work in May, releasing a long list of suggested reforms. At the time, Homeland Security Secretary Mark Wayne Mullen said the administration is driving ahead, transforming FEMA into a streamlined, mission-focused agency that delivers results. FEMA did not respond to a recent USA Today request for additional information. Critics and supporters agree that change is needed, said Josh Morton, the president of the International Association of Emergency Managers, USA. I don't think you'll find an emergency manager in the United States, including the employees at FEMA, that would disagree with the statement that we need changes, said Morton, who is the director of emergency management in Saluda County, South Carolina. FEMA's processes are overly complicated, programs are extremely complex, and it's very difficult at times to navigate the federal system. Among the questions being debated are what the agency's response should look like for survivors waiting for help after the next disaster, how the responsibility is divided up among the state, local, and federal government, and who foots the bill. In Swannanoa, I hope I'm pronouncing that name correct, Swannanoa, North Carolina, Beth Trigg saw hundreds of homes damaged or destroyed in her community by the remnants of Hurricane Helene in 2024. All around, her neighbors are at various stages of the FEMA relief process. In the immediate aftermath of Helene, Trigg began helping her neighbors, then the broader community navigate the intricacies of disaster relief at the federal, state, and local levels. For storm survivors, navigating those processes to secure disaster relief is like a full-time job, Trigg said. People who are computer savvy and college educated with flexible jobs that allow them to navigate the online processes have the advantage, she said. There's thousands of people in our community who have not been able to do that, and they have needed support, she said. Our nonprofits have been catching people who fall through the cracks, and there's a lot of very big cracks. We don't think FEMA needs to be destroyed or eliminated, said Trigg, who co-founded the nonprofit Swannanoa Communities Together with her sister after Helene, but it does need to be redesigned to meet community needs in a better way, she said. FEMA's mission, bureaucracy, and effectiveness have long been scrutinized. It's been the subject of numerous Government Accountability Office reports and ongoing conversations about how to be responsive but accountable while safeguarding against fraud. The latest criticisms have come from Democrats in the House and Senate. On July 10th, Democratic staffers with a House subcommittee released a report alleging DHS improperly diverted FEMA resources to support immigration enforcement without legal authority. Among a list of allegations, the report said the department had instructed FEMA teams to provide special assistance to counties deemed to be presidential priorities because of the county's voting record. Democratic senators have also asked the Trump administration to provide a breakdown of disaster declarations to explain whether it's harder under the current administration for blue states to get disaster funding. Craig Fugate, who served as FEMA's administrator in the Obama administration and as Florida's emergency management chief under two Republican governors, is scheduled to speak during the July 15th hearing on the bipartisan Fixing Emergency Management for Americans Act. This won't be the first time that the agency has had to rebuild, Fugate told USA Today. He said, "What worries me is not that FEMA can't rebuild. History says it can. What worries me is the clock." As Fugate sees it, the agency's greatest vulnerability would come if it were called to manage multiple catastrophic events at the same time, while supporting ongoing disasters and recoveries. The agency's cupboard isn't bare, Fugate said. FEMA still has talented people and experienced leaders, he said, including Bob Fenton, now serving as acting agency chief and expected to return to his position as Region 9 administrator. Fenton is arguably one of the most experienced disaster managers in the world, Fugate said. John Scardina, an emergency management consultant and the host of the Disaster Tough podcast, also has praised the experienced staff that remain at FEMA. "I think that FEMA is in much better position than what some believe," he said in a September 3rd, 2025 episode of Scardina's podcast. Hamilton said it makes sense to phase FEMA out of certain elements of response and recovery, addressing the agency's mission creep and expanding scope requires engagement and partnership, Hamilton has said. Hamilton immediately began that engagement after his appointment in 2025, Morton said. He started reaching out to state and local emergency managers and others to learn more, and that continued even after he was dismissed. For a year, Hamilton has been learning as much as he could about the emergency management at the state level, the local level, and the federal level, according to Morton. "I think he's going to do a great job and he's going to be able to move FEMA forward in ways that we have not seen in a long time." With this article, there are some pictures. There's a big picture on the front page in color, and it's a picture of people crossing a creek on a small bridge, improvised bridge, carrying various items. And this is part of the FEMA response to the Texas flooding in July of 2025. The picture was taken by Sergio Flores of Reuters. There's also a picture of Robert Ash, who is the Region 4 administrator of the FEMA, and he this was taken earlier by Dinah Voiles Pulver of USA Today. And there's also a picture of FEMA's Urban Search and Rescue Task Force looking at the Swannanoa River and properties nearby it, near Asheville, North Carolina, in October of 2024. That was after the flooding related to Hurricane Helene. That picture was taken by Mario Tama of Getty Images. And this article about FEMA and the changes that are hoped for was written by Dinah Voiles Pulver of USA Today. You're listening to the WJCT Radio Reading Service, and we're reading from today's Florida Times Union. Let's go on to our next article that's on the front page. This one is entitled, Tote Gets $2.2 billion deal to build Navy ships. The first vessel of the new line is to be ready by the fall of 2029. This article was written by Steve Patterson of the Florida Times Union. Jacksonville-based maritime business Tote Services, LLC, has landed a $2.2 billion contract to oversee construction of a new line of U.S. Navy troop transport ships. The first medium landing ship, known as an LSM, from the Vessel Construction Management Agreement is expected to be completed by fall of 2029, the Navy said in a July 13th release. Lockport, Louisiana-headquartered Bollinger Shipyards will build one LSM, while four more will come from Fincantieri Marinette Marine, which is a Wisconsin shipbuilder that manufactured Naval Station Mayport's Freedom-class littoral combat ships. Tote will have the flexibility to determine the best award strategy for up to three additional vessels, the Navy said. We're taking a proven design and leveraging congressional authorities to move with urgency and approach shipbuilding differently. The release quoted Christopher Miller, the head of the Navy's Portfolio Acquisition Executive Maritime, which is the service's central office responsible for obtaining surface ships. Tote Services will be an important partner, and we're excited to work with them to continue the momentum on this program and to begin bending steel. Tote Services President Jeff Dixon called the contract a tremendous responsibility and a defining moment for American shipbuilding, the VCM model, and Tote Services. A Tote announcement said that the LSM initiative comes at a critical moment for American shipbuilding. The United States needs to build ships faster, strengthen domestic and industrial capacity, and create more reliable demand for the shipyards, suppliers, manufacturers, and skilled trades that national readiness depends on. The program already directly supports, or also directly supports, Marine Corps readiness and Navy and Marine Corps modernization by helping Marines move and sustain forces in contested coastal and island environments. As a multi-ship program, the LSM can help create the production rhythm that the U.S. industrial base needs to plan, build, and deliver ships with greater efficiency. LSM, which the Navy once called light amphibious warships, are planned for implementing a new Marine Corps concept called Expeditionary Advanced Base Operations, or EABO, according to a report circulated to Congress in January. The EABO concept was developed with an eye toward potential conflict scenarios with China in the Western Pacific, said the Congressional Research Service report. Under the concept, Marine Corps envisions having reinforced platoon-sized Marine Corps units maneuver around the theater, moving from island to island to fire anti-ship cruise missiles, ASCMs, and perform other missions so as to contribute alongside Navy and other U.S. military forces to U.S. operations to counter and deny sea control to Chinese forces. The LSMs would be instrumental to take these operations or to these operations with LSMs embarking, transporting, landing, and subsequently re-embarking these small Marine Corps units. Although commonly known in Jacksonville for its role operating commercial vessels, TOAT also works in maritime construction management, including overseeing what the U.S. Department of Transportation dubbed its National Security Multi-Mission Vessel Initiative to build training ships for state-run maritime academies. The Navy's contract announcement touted the contract management role called VCM as an innovative shift in its shipbuilding efforts. We're changing the way we do business and the leveraging commercial best practices to improve costs, schedule, and performance, the announcement quoted Will Mahan, performing the duties of Assistant Secretary of Navy for Research, Development, and Acquisition. Within a 5-month duration between RFP, request for proposal, release and contract awards, we have achieved a nearly 50% reduction to traditional contracting timelines. There is one picture that came with this article, and it is a picture of a drawing or a rendering of what the LST-100 looks like. That was created by Damien Shipyards Group, and it was selected by the Navy for LSM initiatives. The drawing was provided by the Damien Shipyards Group. And this article about TOAT receiving a large contract to build ships for the Navy was written by Steve Patterson of the Florida Times Union. Okay, we have one more article on the front page of today's paper. And this one is entitled, Florida Faculty Hail Stop Woke Act Court Ruling. This was written by Anna Gonyi Lesson of the News Service of Florida, which is a part of the USA Today Network of Florida. Professors across the state are breathing a small sigh of relief after a federal appeals court panel narrowly upheld a preliminary injunction against part of the Stop Woke Act. "It's quite welcome," said Zachary Leverson, an associate professor of global and socio-cultural studies at Florida International University. "But also, it's perfectly in line with what I would expect. State government, in particular partisan state government, should not meddle or dictate the content of classroom materials." In a 2-1 ruling issued on July 14th, the 11th U.S. Circuit Court of Appeals blocked Florida from enforcing part of the Stop Wrongs to Our Kids and Employees Act, Stop Woke. Boy, that was quite a construction there to create the word woke out of wrongs to our kids and employees. The Stop Woke Act was passed by the legislature and signed by Governor Ron DeSantis in 2022. DeSantis pushed for the law to prevent indoctrination in university classrooms, as it bars professors from endorsing precepts of critical race theory. It also bans instructions causing students to feel guilt or anguish or other forms of psychological distress because of actions in which the person played no part, committed in the past by other members of the same race, color, national origin, or sex. And that's a direct quote from the Stop Woke Act. But professors like Leverson said the law instead made Florida's university students look like they're incapable of original thought. "They think these people are passive material who are forced into our classrooms, and then professors sort of project ideas into their heads. That's not what instruction is at all. None of us are telling students what to think, or even really how to think," Leverson said. In a post on social media, DeSantis disagreed with the appeals court decision and said he's seen so many institutions get corrupted by ideology, calling critical race theory and diversity, equity, and inclusion, DEI, efforts discriminatory. "State universities are funded by taxpayers and directed by elected officials and their appointees. The state has both a right and a responsibility to ensure that instructions at these universities is consistent with the underlying mission and to exclude indoctrination and ideological agenda," he wrote on X. The 52-page majority opinion written by Judge Britt Grant, an appointee of President Donald Trump, was critical of the state's argument, calling it a breathtaking assertion of power. "Hearing an idea you disagree with is not discrimination. It is an opportunity to come up with a better idea, or maybe even change your mind," Grant wrote. But in a 33-page dissent, Judge Barbara Lagoa, also appointed to the 11th Circuit by Trump, said the majority misread legal precedent, adding that Florida can regulate what professors endorse during classroom instruction because the state, as their employer, has control over curriculum. "Consider a professor who says that Hamas's October 7th attack on Israel was exhilarating or something to be celebrated or encouraged," wrote Lagoa, previously named a Florida Supreme Court justice by DeSantis. "Florida acts well within its authority to curb professional endorsements of that kind within its own classrooms. Robert Casanello, the president of the United Faculty of Florida and a history professor at the University of Central Florida, believes that the ruling does more than just block the Stop Woke Act. What the 11th Appellate Court has done has confirmed that we as instructors in the classroom are the content experts and not the lawmakers, and certainly not the governor of Florida, he said. Florida State University professor and UFF-FSU union president Robin Goodman said the Stop Woke has had a chilling effect in the classroom for the past 4 years. It's a fear factor, she told the News Service of Florida. When you're in the classroom, you're trying to do the best you can for your students and for your discipline. And now you have to worry if someone in your class takes something differently than the way you meant it, and you could be fired. The ruling, however, brought cautious optimism to Florida's faculty community, and she's received several emails from professors who are really happy about the outcome, even though there are still other avenues that the state could take to enforce restrictions on instruction in other ways. People aren't used to good news anymore, she said. This article about the the Federal Appeals Court decision against the Stop Woke Act was written by Anna Gonyi Lesson of the News Service of Florida. Well, that wraps the front page of the newspaper. Now we're going to move to the page two, and we're going to look at our features, Today in History and Birthdays. First, Today in History. Today is July 15th. On this date in the year 1834, the Spanish Inquisition was definitively dissolved by a decree from the Spanish Queen Regent, Maria Cristina de Borbón. The Inquisition was created to combat heresy in Spain and maintain Catholic orthodoxy, but was a mask for Spain to consolidate power through violent means. On this date in 1870, Georgia was permanently readmitted to the United States after the Civil War. Confederate states began rejoining in 1868, with Georgia being the last state to join. In the year 1903, the Ford Motor Company sold its first car via an order to a Chicago dentist who requested a Model A. On this date in 1916, the Pacific Aero Products Company was incorporated in Seattle by William Boeing and George Conrad Westerfeld. The company was later renamed Boeing, eventually becoming one of the largest multinational corporations in the aerospace and defense field. On this date in the year 1942, Nazi Germany began deporting Jews from the Netherlands to concentration camps and killing centers in Germany and Poland. Over 100,000 people from the Netherlands were sent to their deaths. On this date in 1946, Sabah in Malaysia, previously known as the state of North Borneo, was annexed by the United Kingdom and became a crown colony. In the year 1965, on this date, the Mariner 4 reached its closest point to Mars and took the first pictures of the surface of the Red Planet. On this date in the year 1978, the longest walk finally reached Washington, D.C., ending a five-month pilgrimage initiated by 24 indigenous people walking from California to the nation's capital to bring attention to the difficulties their people faced and to protest legislation introduced by Congress that would violate and impact their way of life. Thousands joined the group when it reached Washington. In the year 1997, on this date, Italian fashion mogul Gianni Versace was murdered on the front steps of his Miami Beach mansion by Andrew Cunanan, who killed at least five people after he traveled from Minnesota to Florida. And then finally, on this date in 2006, Twitter originally was known as TWTTR and is now known as X, one of the largest social media platforms in the world, officially was launched to the public. That was in 2006. Well, these were some of the things that happened on this day in history, and they were collected by the USA Today Network, who also collected today's birthdays. If today is your birthday, I'd like to wish you a happy birthday on behalf of all of us here at the Radio Reading Service. Here are some of the notable people who have birthdays on this date. Singer Linda Ronstadt is 80 years old. The drummer Artemis Pyle, who is a member of Lynyrd Skynyrd of local interest, 78 years old. The politician, and it calls him an entertainer, he was a professional wrestler, Jesse Ventura, 75 years old. The actor and director, Forrest Whitaker. Forrest Whitaker is 65 years old. The actress Bridget Nielsen is 63 years old, best known for having once been the wife of Sylvester Stallone. Also, we have the comedian Gabriel Iglesias, also known as Fluffy, who made a big hit on YouTube as a comedian and continues to grow in popularity. He's 50 years old. And finally, the actress Laura Benanti is 47 years old. Oh, and the actor Ian Armitage, who was the one who portrayed the star in Young Sheldon, he is 18 years old. Well, those were the birthdays of today, and we hope that if it is your birthday, you have a wonderful day today. Now we're going to move on to the sports page. Now, we have had some big sports news going on in the World Cup, and I'd like to talk about that and there's also some other action. First of all, I'll talk about the All-Star Game. Major League Baseball had its All-Star Game last night. It was at Citizens Bank Park in Philadelphia. And the American League won. They actually shut out the National League 4-0, allowing only 3 hits. A very impressive performance by the American League. Usually you don't see a shutout like that in an All-Star game because you have so many really the top hitters in each league, you don't usually see a shutout by one side or another, but the American League was able to do it, and they did. So that was the result of yesterday's All-Star game, Major League Baseball. Also, we have the World Cup going on, and we had a game in Dallas yesterday. That was the first semifinal between Spain and France, and the score was Spain 2, France 0. Spain was able to score a goal and sort of be in the 22nd minute on a penalty. And then about a half hour later, in the second half, Pedro Porro scored a goal as well. The penalty was scored by Mikel Oyarzabal, who has been one of the top scorers for the Spanish team. And as a result, a 2-0 win, very impressive by Spain. They controlled the ball well and were able to keep the French offense under control. And so that was the first of the semifinals. This afternoon, that's Wednesday afternoon at 3 p.m., will be the other semifinal, and that will be an interesting match between Argentina and England. Argentina, of course, is the defending champion, and they'll be taking on the team from England in a rematch of what has been a very hot rivalry between the two countries throughout the history of the World Cup. So those will be taking place, that semifinal will be taking place today. And then finally, we'll have the third place final will take place on Saturday, and then Sunday in East Rutherford, New Jersey at the Giants Stadium. We'll have the championship match between either Spain and Argentina or Spain and England. We'll see which of the two teams actually makes it to the final there. Okay, well, that's what's happening in the World Cup. Let's take a quick look now at Major League Baseball. In the American League, at the All-Star break, which means that we won't get started until later today with the baseball again. We're about at the halfway point. Here's what it looks like. Take a snapshot. It's in the American League East, Tampa Bay in first, three games ahead of the Yankees. In the Central, the Chicago White Sox and the Cleveland Guardians are tied for first place. In the West, it's the Texas Rangers ahead of the Seattle Mariners. In the National League, the Atlanta Braves are two games ahead of the Philadelphia Phillies. The Milwaukee Bucks are five games ahead of the Cubs, and the Dodgers are 11 games ahead of the Arizona Diamondbacks. Well, that wraps up today's Florida Times Union. My name's David Costa. Thank you for being with us. We'll have another edition tomorrow at this time, and we hope you have a wonderful day today. Thanks for listening.
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1: Doc, remember me?
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1: Good morning. I'm Trip Eldridge, and welcome to the Washington Post coverage for today, Wednesday, July 15th. Bill Machugan and Greg Nock with me. Here are the front page stories we'll be reading. Trump retreats from planned tolls the Strait of Hormuz. Above that, a four-color photo of Darlene Graham Nordone, the younger sister of Lindsey Graham, who will fill in for the remainder of his Senate term. She's taking the oath of office in this photograph. Next to that, theories swirl after Graham's death. The Internet's reactionary machinery is churning at full force. Then ICE pauses traffic arrests, policy shift after two fatal shootings. DHS says officers in Maine and Texas acted in defense. Input sought in revamp of Medicare payments. Coding system tends to reward for surgeries and other costly procedures. Taco Bell and lettuce probed in a U.S. outbreak. And then justice makes rare appearance on the Hill. Supreme Court Justices Elena Kagan and Amy Coney Barrett, marking the first time since 2019 that justices have testified to Congress, appealed for a significant boost in security funding, as 38% increase in threats is expected this year, Kagan said, after a 25% rise last year. And we'll begin with this story, headlined, "After Lindsey Graham's Sudden Death, Conspiracy Theories Swirl Online." The article is reported by Olivia George. Not long after Lindsey Graham's heart stopped late Saturday night and the swell of bipartisan tributes honoring his decades of public service began to pour in, an undercurrent of suspicion stirred as well. Was he poisoned by a foreign adversary, either abroad or upon returning to the U.S.? Far-right political activist Laura Loomer asked her millions on Twitter followers. 1 hour after Graham's office issued a statement, the 71-year-old senator from South Carolina had died after a brief and sudden illness. Former Congressman George Santos chimed in, "I believe foul play could have been at play here." And FBI Director Kash Patel seemed to further speculation when he concluded his tribute to Graham, "The FBI is assisting local authorities and made every possible necessary resource available." By that point, Loomer had already posted a dozen times to Twitter about her suspicion about the potential involvement of a foreign adversary, and she told the Post, shared her concerns in overnight calls with Trump and members of Congress. "It's not like I'm just making random claims," Loomer said in an interview. "I don't understand why everybody wants to call it a conspiracy. I think there's more than enough evidence there that there's probable cause." In the days since Graham's death, our era of paranoid politics has produced a string of theories online. He died in Kiev. He was taken out by Israel. He was poisoned by Iran. He was blown up by Russia. In a statement, Graham's office said Sunday that preliminary findings from the D.C. Medical Examiner's Office found he suffered an aortic dissection. A death certificate remains pending. Authorities have not indicated foul play. Still, an algorithm-fueled online ecosystem is once again abuzz, the Internet's reactionary machinery churning at full force with suspicion about the health of not one but two prominent senators and the forces shielding the American people from the truth. Senator Mitch McConnell's office on Sunday released a statement that his hospitalization last month was caused by a fall, providing the first detailed update after weeks of silence. A photograph of the Kentucky Republican accompanied the statement, showing him sitting in a hospital bed, a smile stretched across his face with his wife at his bedside. In his hand, a copy of that day's Washington Post sports section. That did nothing to dissuade the online commentariat. "Why does the text on the newspaper McConnell's staff claim he's holding look AI-generated?" Loomer posted on Twitter. One Twitter account shared, without evidence, that the picture was actually from 2023 in a post that had since amassed some 5.1 million views in less than 24 hours. Other accounts began asking Twitter's Grok chatbot to analyze the photo for inconsistencies. "Appears to be a genuine photo," the bot replied to one query. To another, though, it fanned skepticism of the original. "The proof of life claim doesn't hold up here," it said. On Monday, the Post examined the metadata from the photo, and it did indeed appear to have been taken on Sunday, and a digital forensics expert told the paper he saw no evidence of AI or other manipulation. Joseph Yusinki, a political scientist at the University of Miami and leading researcher of public opinion and conspiracy theories, has found scant evidence that beliefs in conspiracy theories are increasing in the current area. Things aren't getting worse. That's the good news, he said. The bad news is things have always been pretty bad. We just weren't paying attention. But what's changed in our online age is that conspiracy theorists are both better mobilized and more tightly woven into the fabric of our current political apparatus. Views that once would have been confined by the hard material reality of spreading information by pamphlet or radio broadcast are now encountered within seconds by any and everyone thanks to social media. In Trump's Washington, the chasm between the parallel universes of verified facts and of disapproved theories can collapse. The president, for example, centered his early political career around baseless claims about Barack Obama's place of birth and has continued to espouse falsehoods that the 2020 election was stolen. Mixed within these online conspiracy theories are also people who want and deserve the truth, said Joan Donovan, a Boston University professor who has extensively studied misinformation and media manipulation. And unfortunately, the government hasn't earned enough of the public trust to be the final arbiters of that. Asked Monday about those who doubt the official explanation of Graham's death and McConnell's extended absence from the Capitol Hill, Senate Majority Leader John Thune from South Dakota said, "There's so much noise in the world today," he continued, "I hope that people calm down and just mourn the loss." A staunch defender of Ukraine, Graham died hours after returning from his 10th wartime trip to the country since Russia's 2022 invasion. Skeptics, right-wing provocateurs and others that were quick to point out the timeline. After all, Russia, under Vladimir Putin, has a well-documented history of killing political dissidents at home and abroad. Overseas, Russian state media pundits and propagandists, have met the news of Graham's death with a mix of vitriol and conspiracy theories that link his passing to his advocacy for Ukraine. A Russian tabloid publisher published a piece titled "The Kiss of Death, Senator Graham's Death Linked to Zelensky," in which a political analyst promoted a conspiracy theory that many officials who come into contact with Zelensky either resign or die. Last Monday, 5 days before his death, Graham shared footage online from Ali Khamenei's recent funeral in Tehran of people carrying signs with his face, along with others including Trump's and Loomer's. "At least they used a good photo of me, judge me by my enemies," Graham shared on Twitter. In the footage, the signs displayed Graham's and the others with a target on their forehead and the text, "Sooner or later, your heads will roll." "Why would someone not take those threats seriously?" Loomer said to the Post. Patel, the FBI director, hasn't posted on Twitter about Graham since Sunday. D.C. police are the law enforcement department that leads death investigations in the district, and a department spokesperson on Monday declined to say whether D.C. police had requested extra assistance from the FBI. A spokesperson for the FBI declined to clarify the scope of the agency's involvement. But on Monday afternoon, NBC reported that officers from FBI were spotted at Graham's D.C. residence on Monday. It didn't take long for Loomer to update her online base. "I didn't realize 20 FBI agents were needed to convince everyone that Lindsey Graham died from an aortic dissection," she posted on Twitter. "Did the toxicology report come back? Two things can be true at once." Trump retreats from shipping toll in Strait of Hormuz. This is co-reported by Victor Craw and Susan Hadamus, along with Megan Vasquez. President Donald Trump said yesterday that the U.S. is pivoting away from an earlier threat of a reimbursement fee for ships going through the Strait of Hormuz. The Strait, Trump declared on Truth Social, is open to all ship traffic except for Iran, pinning the blame for the restrictions on Tehran's leadership. The U.S. would proceed with a blockade on Iran, he said, which would affect only ships coming to and from Iranian ports or carrying anything have to do with Iranian cargo, he said. Trump's comments came hours before the blockade went back into force at 4 p.m. Eastern Time Tuesday, according to U.S. CENTCOM. The president also said he would replace a 20% United States reimbursement fee with trade and investment deals that various Gulf states will be making into the U.S. The U.S. and Iran traded strikes overnight as the prospect of tolls on ships and a reimposition of the U.S. blockade spooked markets and alarmed shipping experts. European markets fell and oil prices hit a one-month high, with Brent crude futures climbing up to $86 a barrel yesterday morning after Trump said the U.S. would be reimbursed 20% on all cargo shipped through the strait for any and all costs necessary to do the job of providing safety and security to this very volatile section of the world, he said. Trump also said he would reinstate a blockade of Iranian ports, which U.S. CENTCOM said would go into effect Tuesday at 4 Eastern Time. Iranian Foreign Minister Abbas Araghchi hit back after Trump's initial comments. POTUS is absolutely right, Araghchi said in a somewhat tongue-in-cheek post on Twitter. Whoever provides secure and safe passage of commercial vessels through the Strait of Hormuz should be compensated for the service. Iran has always been the guardian of the strait and will remain so forever. 20% is, of course, too much. We will be fair. CENTCOM said it completed a wave of strikes against Iran late Monday in a five-hour mission designed to degrade Iran's ability to attack commercial ships. The next morning, Iran said it had carried out retaliatory strikes against U.S. assets in Jordan, Kuwait, and Bahrain, according to state media reports. Jordan's military said it intercepted four missiles from Iranian territory, according to the country's state news agency. Bahrain's defense force also said it intercepted Iranian attacks, accusing Tehran of a clear violation of international law. The United Arab Emirates also said Monday that Iran targeted two of its national oil tankers, the Mombasa and Al-Bahani, with cruise missiles while they were transiting through the Strait of Hormuz inside Oman's territorial waters. An Indian national died and eight others were injured in the attack, it said. India's foreign minister denounced the strikes in a Tuesday statement. The latest attacks follow days of tit-for-tat clashes that have seen commercial ships in the Strait of Hormuz targeted as the two sides battle for control over the narrow waterway, a critical choke point for more than 20% of the world's oil and natural gas supplies. The preliminary peace agreement signed by the U.S. and Iran in June all but collapsed after failed talks over the weekend. The prospect of tolls for passage through the Strait alarmed maritime authorities and members of the shipping industry, who flatly condemned the notion, arguing that freedom of navigation is an essential part of international law. German shipping firm Hapag-Lloyd said in a statement yesterday that charging tolls for passage through international waters would be fundamentally wrong. Tolls for infrastructure like as the Suez Canal or the Panama Canal are different because they reflect major infrastructure investments. That's not the case in the Strait of Hormuz, it said. The International Maritime Organization, a UN agency that regulates shipping, said it was aware of Trump's comments, which he later walked back on charging ships in Hormuz. IMO stands firmly against charging fees for passage through straits used for international navigation, a spokesperson said yesterday. There is no legal basis through which to introduce mandatory tolls simply to transit through a strait. Richard Mead, editor-in-chief of the maritime trade publication Lloyd's List, said Trump's proposal elicited expletive-laden curiosity in the maritime industry as members grapple with the idea floated without accompanying detail or any structure. There's no legal precedent here. It doesn't matter whether it's Iran trying to impose tolls or the U.S., he said, adding that there was no

0: significant in that it frames maritime security as a service rather than a public good. If that approach gains traction, future debates over strategic waterways will no longer focus solely on access. They'll increasingly focus on financing, she wrote in a research note Monday. The central question will no longer be who protects global commerce, but who pays for its protection. How much justice can you afford? Before we turn it over to Bill, quick inside the front page article. Trump plans primetime speech on election allegations. This article is reported by Isaac Amsdorf, Perry Stein, Patrick Marley, and Ellen Nakashima. President Donald Trump is planning a primetime address tomorrow that will use findings from the reexamined government files to argue the country's election infrastructure has vulnerabilities. According to two people briefed on the plan, Trump told reporters in the Oval Office yesterday the speech would concern voting machines but declined to elaborate. It'll concern that subject and we'll have a couple of other things to say also, he said, but I'd rather save it. But it's really big news. The president could use the address to press his long-standing allegations of foreign interference in the 2020 election, the results of which he's never accepted. The speech, in part, will highlight claims that China accessed U.S. voter data, said people who spoke without wanting to be talked about. Trump is also expected to discuss findings related to Venezuela, they said. It wasn't clear Tuesday whether the major broadcast networks would provide airtime for the speech. As late as yesterday morning, the White House had not made a request for the time. The plans are fluid and could change. Anonymous sources are speculating about what Trump will say during the speech on Thursday. White House Press Secretary Carolyn Leavitt said, the truth is nobody knows yet what the president will ultimately say, which is why everyone should tune in. The plan came after a confidential White House briefing on Monday to review findings from the Trump administration's broad reexamination of old FBI records, including from the 2020 election, one of the people said. Trump then announced the speech on social media without specifying the subject. In recent weeks, FBI Director Kash Patel has dispatched hundreds of FBI agents to help the Bureau's Atlanta field office review 700 files by July 17th, according to an internal FBI memo obtained by the Post. Trump has long argued that he unfairly lost the 2020 presidential election in Fulton County, Georgia, which includes Atlanta. And despite a lack of evidence, the FBI field office has been investigating the claims. Trump is making the primetime announcement at the urging of advisors, including Bill Plut, the acting director of national intelligence, and John Solomon, a former conservative journalist who temporarily joined the White House to help review government records for release. Solomon has long questioned investigations surrounding Trump and has pushed for the release of the FBI investigatory files related to alleged election interference. Since Trump returned to office, multiple federal agencies have produced allegations of tampering with the 2020 vote that had previously been investigated and rejected. U.S. intelligence agencies concluded in March of 2021 there is no foreign interference that altered votes or manipulating machines in the presidential election. The agency said Russia and Iranian spies did try to influence Americans. They also claim China considered but did not go through with efforts to try to affect the outcome of the elections, a finding that was subject to internal dispute at the time. In Trump's second term, the Office of National Intelligence under Tulsi Gabbard until last month has taken steps, including examining voting machines used in Puerto Rico, looking for cybersecurity vulnerabilities. In September, the contract firm Mojave Research completed a report for National Intelligence Director's Office based on forensic analysis of digital voting software obtained from Puerto Rico. The report concluded that software vulnerabilities made the machines highly vulnerable to hacking, according to two familiar people with the report. But the Mojave analysts found no evidence that exploitation took place, they said.
1: Good morning, everyone. On this Wednesday, July 15, my name is Bill Machuga, and I'm happy to be reading two articles for you from this morning's front page of the Washington Post. The first article falls under immigration. The headline, ICE halts most traffic stop arrests in wake of fatal shootings. This is written by David Nakamura, Ted Hessen, and Isaac Arnsdorf. U.S. Immigration and Customs Enforcement has temporarily instructed officers to refrain from making traffic stop arrests in most cases, according to several people with

0: knowledge of the directive, which is a policy shift spurred by a pair of fatal shootings over the past week. The pause comes as the Trump administration scrambles to respond to the incidents in Houston last week and in Biddeford, Maine on Monday, in which officers fired into vehicles and killed immigrants from Mexico and Colombia, respectively. Three former federal immigration officials said they were informed by current Department of Homeland Security officials of the pause, which one person said covers vehicle stops and pertains to officers within ICE's Enforcement and Removal Operations Division. Quoting, guidance was sent nationwide from ICE headquarters. No vehicle interactions whatsoever, said one former official, who, like the others, spoke on the condition of anonymity to discuss private communications. Specifics of the pause were not immediately available. We are always evaluating our procedures to keep our officers safe and criminals off our streets, an ICE spokesperson said. We will not disclose or discuss law enforcement tactics. DHS has said the officers in both Houston and Biddeford fired defensively after the drivers allegedly resisted arrest and endangered the officers and the public as they attempted to drive away. But local officials and immigrants' rights groups in both cities have questioned the government's narrative and called for independent investigations of the shootings. The mounting questions surrounding those incidents have renewed public scrutiny of ICE's aggressive tactics as the Trump administration has ramped up monthly immigration arrests and fatalities mount. In another deadly incident Tuesday, a person was struck by a commercial truck in St. Augustine, Florida, while fleeing federal immigration agents, according to state officials. Shortly before 7 a.m., Homeland Security and ICE agents stopped a vehicle in the parking lot of a gas station. Four occupants fled on foot, and one ran into the path of a tractor trailer, authorities said. Amid the lethal encounters, lawmakers, policing experts, and former federal immigration officials have called on the agency to review its training methods and use of force policies. Senator Susan Collins, Republican of Maine, who is facing a tough re-election campaign in November, said Tuesday that she asked Homeland Security Secretary Mark Wayne Mullen to cease all non-urgent vehicle stops. I am encouraged that the department has agreed to do so, Collins wrote in a social media post. An impartial investigation into the shooting in Biddeford needs to proceed, as the details surrounding this tragedy are important. It is extremely unfortunate that the agent involved did not have a body-worn camera. Senate Minority Leader Chuck Schumer, a Democrat of New York, said in a social media post that a, quote, pause on vehicle stops is nowhere near enough. We need laws that prevent these tragedies and hold ICE agents accountable with real consequences. John Sandwig, who served as acting ICE director in the Obama administration, said it made sense for the agency to halt vehicle stops, given that ICE officers have been responsible for five fatal shootings while firing on vehicles since President Donald Trump took office last year. Sandwig said ICE, under past administrations, typically made the vast majority of arrests of undocumented immigrants at prisons and jails. He said pressure on officers to ramp up arrests under Trump's mass deportation campaign has increased the number of vehicle stops and the dangers associated with them. Add it all up, and you're asking the agents to do something that is not part of their core mission, Sandweg said. They're not as well-versed and trained compared to a city patrol officer. There's got to be a moratorium on how to avoid this. But Mark Morgan, who served as acting ICE director during Trump's first term, called the moratorium a knee-jerk reaction by politicians. He said the move could demoralize rank-and-file officers as they view it as a distrust by their leaders. Shooting into a moving vehicle breaks with broadly accepted practices for law enforcement. David Harris, a law professor at the University of Pittsburgh, said doing so creates a risk of two dangerous scenarios: hitting someone who is not the target, or incapacitating the driver and putting the others at risk from a moving car. The only valid reason to shoot is if the officer or someone else faces a serious grave injury or death from the vehicle, Harris said. It's so dangerous. You're just taking an enormous chance when you do this. Law enforcement officials in many districts have imposed restrictions on when officers can fire at a vehicle. Chicago police, for instance, prohibit officers from firing at or into a moving car when the vehicle is the only force used. The department grants exceptions as a last resort to stop someone from being seriously harmed or killed. Los Angeles police are also barred from shooting at moving vehicles unless someone inside poses an immediate threat to the officer or another person with deadly force by means other than the vehicle. If a moving vehicle does pose a threat to the officer, they should move out of the way rather than fire at it, according to department policy. Confronting drivers during an enforcement operation is a worst-case scenario, said Daniel Altman, the former director of internal affairs at U.S. Customs and Border Protection. Those situations create split-second decisions for both officers and drivers, he said, that often result in officer-involved shootings and vehicle crashes. Thaddeus Johnson, a senior research fellow at the Council on Criminal Justice, said that the Biddeford shooting demonstrates the risk of such scenarios. Surveillance camera footage shows the car of the man who was shot slowly circling the road after the gunfire, with officers trying to halt its progress. If an elderly person or a child had been in the vicinity, they could have been injured by the car's progress, Johnson said, even if the car was advancing slowly. Other ICE-involved shootings have led to higher-speed crashes. In Minneapolis, Renee Good, after she was shot, accelerated down the road, ultimately crashing into a parked car. And now I will be reading one more article for you, and that is from the White House. The headline: Trump officials seek public input to overhaul Medicare payment system. This is written by Dan Diamond and Christopher Rowland, or Roland. The Trump administration on Tuesday asked for public suggestions on overhauling Medicare's decades-old system for paying physicians, advancing officials' long-running efforts to shift financial incentives toward primary care and prevention instead of costly procedures. Trump officials are also seeking potential alternatives to the billing code system. The current procedural terminology, or CPT, which is owned and operated by the American Medical Association, which is the nation's largest physician lobbying organization. The system has long determined how much reimbursement physicians and other healthcare practitioners receive for certain services. The coding system tends to reward healthcare providers for surgeries and other costly procedures. It has been accused of steering physicians into lucrative specialties, reinforcing a healthcare system that pays more to treat diseases than prevent them. Efforts at change have met fierce resistance from lobbyists, with billions of dollars at stake from even small tweaks to the existing formula. There are also major technical challenges when designing new payment models for the U.S. health system, officials have said. Health Secretary Robert F. Kennedy Jr. and his aides have spent about 2 years privately discussing plans for shifting away from the current system, a move cheered by some public health advocates and some Democrats who agree that the existing model is flawed. Kennedy, who built his public profile by harnessing dissatisfaction with entrenched medical interests and other Trump officials, has sought to tout Republican efforts to combat healthcare frustrations ahead of this fall's midterm elections. In interviews, administration officials said they wanted Tuesday's announcement to be a strong signal for outside experts to work with them on overhauling the system or devising a new one. Financial incentives are different in other countries where more physicians go into primary care and health outcomes are better. White House aides are interested in what alternatives we have to this monopoly, said one White House official, speaking on the condition of anonymity. We have concerns about the AMA's outsized influence over setting payment rates, which could be a conflict of interest. Experts have argued that shifting more payment toward primary care would ultimately boost preventive screenings and other options less lucrative for physicians and specialty procedures. Many also want more oversight of how the AMA sets payments and charges licensing fees for use of its CPT codes. This is promising, said Miriam Laugesen, an associate professor at Columbia University's Mailman School of Public Health and the author of Fixing Medical Prices: How Physicians Are Paid. She noted that the billing codes generate more than $300 million per year in royalties for the AMA, based on recent data, and that America's complex system adds layers of bureaucracy, middlemen, and bills that patients cannot decipher. Other countries use open source coding. It's fair to ask whether the public is getting value for that money, said Laugesen. The administration's request for information was issued by the Centers for Medicare and Medicaid Services, which oversees the Medicare program, as part of a broader payment proposal. The administration would still need to go through a lengthy regulatory process before any changes to Medicare payment become law. The AMA did not immediately respond to questions about the administration's interest in overhauling Medicare payments. The lobbying group has defended its role in the current payment system, saying that its codes are developed using a rigorous and transparent process and are updated regularly to reflect current clinical practice and innovation in medicine. The AMA, which represents more than 250,000 physicians, oversees a panel of several dozen physicians known as the AMA Specialty Society RVS Update Committee, more commonly referred to as the RUC, who study the resources needed for each medical service and issue recommendations to the federal government. While those recommendations are not binding, federal officials overwhelmingly accept them and use them to set reimbursement for doctors' duties. The panel's recommendations have historically been skewed by misleading estimates of how physicians spend their time, according to a 2013 Washington Post investigation. For instance, the Post found that the group repeatedly inflated the amount of time a doctor needed to perform a procedure. The AMA also collects millions of dollars in revenue from its work to develop and recommend billing codes, with the group conducting trainings, selling books, and charging royalties. Kennedy's defenders have said that his interest in changing physician payments reflects his willingness to take on the medical establishment. Unlike other aspects of his agenda, such as his efforts to reduce the number of vaccines administered to children, he has found common cause with some of his critics in Congress and across public health on this front. Quoting, a secretive committee run by the American Medical Association has played an outsized role in recommending the relative values of physician services, and it has overwhelmingly recommended that specialty services are worth a whole lot more than primary care. Senator Elizabeth Warren, Democrat of Massachusetts, said in an April 2024 hearing on Medicare payment changes. Senator Bill Cassidy, Republican of Louisiana, is chairman of the Senate's Health Committee. He has also pressed the AMA on how the lobbying group devises codes that are used to bill for medical procedures and services, fees associated with that work, and the organization's broader agenda. Larry Levitt, an executive vice president at KFF, a nonpartisan healthcare research and polling organization, said the proposal is one of a handful of areas where he sees the Trump administration pursuing changes that could strengthen the healthcare system. This is an example, like with price transparency, where the administration's willingness to take on the medical establishment could improve the healthcare system, Levitt said. But it comes side by side with big spending cuts and misinformation counter to established science. And that actually is the end of the article, ladies and gentlemen. Please have a wonderful day today and stay cool. Until next week, this is Bill. Bye-bye.
1: Authorities investigate Taco Bell and lettuce as cyclosporiasis outbreak surges. Federal and state health officials are investigating whether Taco Bell restaurants played a role in one of the largest U.S. outbreaks of a gastrointestinal illness caused by a parasite that contaminates fresh produce, according to two individuals familiar with the investigation. The two individuals spoke on the condition of anonymity because the investigation is ongoing into the outbreak of the infection, which can cause days of diarrhea and has sickened more than 4,000, mostly in southeastern Michigan and some surrounding areas. The Centers for Disease Control and Prevention said Tuesday that investigators have identified a likely epidemiological link among cyclosporiasis cases in at least four Midwestern states, Michigan, Ohio, West Virginia, and Kentucky, marking the agency's clearest public indication yet that many of the illnesses are connected by a common source. Cases have been identified in at least 34 states, and additional confirmed illnesses could continue to increase through the end of August, officials said. But CDC and Food and Drug Administration officials did not discuss whether any restaurant chains are part of the investigation during a media briefing Tuesday. Don Prater, the FDA's acting deputy commissioner for food, said officials are aware of Michigan identifying leafy lettuce as a leading suspected outbreak source. What I can say at this point is that we are continuing our traceback investigation on multiple produce items, including the lettuce, he said. Federal officials said they have not confirmed a specific food source or produce grower or supplier responsible for the outbreak of cyclosporiasis that has hospitalized more than 140 people. Public health officials say there could be multiple culprits among multiple outbreaks. Federal officials urged consumers to follow safe food handling practices, including washing hands and any fresh produce, thoroughly under running water before eating, cutting, or cooking to reduce the risk of infection. In Michigan, notices posted at some Detroit-era Taco Bell restaurants last week told customers the chain was currently unable to sell lettuce, cilantro onion, pico de gallo, and guacamole due to a nationwide recall, according to media reports. Taco Bell Corporation said it will continue to monitor the situation and follow the guidance of health authorities. The health and safety of our guests is our top priority, the company said. Public health officials have not confirmed a link to Taco Bell or any specific ingredient, supplier, restaurant, or retailer. While authorities continue their broader review, Taco Bell has voluntarily and temporarily removed limited ingredients at select restaurants as a precautionary measure. Michigan, which has been the hardest hit and reporting hundreds of cases daily, now has more than 3,300 as of Tuesday, has said leafy lettuce is the leading suspected source based on interviews with more than 1,000 patients. While the investigation is ongoing, current results point to lettuce or salad greens as a potential source for this outbreak, although other food items cannot be completely ruled out, the department said in a press release Monday. Although we do not have a definite product identified as the source of the outbreak, we want to let Michiganders know that we have learned so far that they can take steps to protect their families, Natasha Begdarassian, Michigan's chief medical executive, said in a statement. Early information has shown lettuce as a common product that regularly comes up during the investigation, she said. The CDC issued a national health alert Tuesday to clinicians and public health officials, urging them to consider cyclosporiasis in patients with prolonged gastrointestinal illness and to specifically request testing because the parasite is not usually included in routine testing for such illnesses. States are continuing to report an unusually high number of cyclosporiasis cases, said Gwen Biggerstaff, deputy director of the CDC's Division of Foodborne, Waterborne, and Environmental Diseases. Cyclospora is a parasite that infects the intestines and usually causes watery diarrhea with frequent and sometimes explosive bowel movements, according to the CDC. It is often contracted by eating or drinking something contaminated with the parasite. It is not transmitted human to human. Not everyone who gets infected experiences symptoms. One person familiar with a national investigation said Taco Bell's decision to remove several fresh ingredients from some restaurants was an appropriate precaution. It's good the chain has already voluntarily stopped serving a number of items, the individual said. Some people who became ill told investigators they had eaten at Taco Bell, the person said, but others who became sick had not eaten there, suggesting the outbreak extends beyond the chain. Although the CDC last year reduced active surveillance for cyclospora because funding for food safety had not been maintained over the last several years, officials said that has not affected the current investigation because the parasite remains nationally reportable to a separate database. Outbreak investigations rely on state case reports, interviews, and traceback efforts. What people eat, where they might have been, and where they've gone, and the time period before they got sick, and where they live, and where they went, Biggerstaff said in describing the investigation. That is combined with laboratory data and DNA data, and working with the FDA to figure out how we can trace back that the items that are at the places where people eat in the foods that they reported. So those are the data that we're pulling together to find a signal connecting the cases. Public health officials say federal funding cuts in the past year, as well as hiring freezes and staff retirements at the federal health agencies and state and local health departments, have had a greater impact by leaving fewer personnel to respond. In 2026, public health is doing so much more with far fewer resources, said Michigan's Bagdasarian. Our data systems are old. We are chronically understaffed. And in 2026, look at all of the different things that public health is juggling, she said. That includes monitoring travelers returning from countries with Ebola cases, preparing for World Cup games, and addressing the growing measles outbreak and a resurgence in other vaccine-preventable diseases, she said. And now we've got this massive outbreak of cyclospora. Folks need to understand the cost of not having a robust public health system. Cyclospora is one of the hardest foodborne pathogens to trace to its source. There's a delay between when people consume the parasite that causes the infection and when symptoms appear, making it difficult for those who become ill to remember what they ate to identify the problem. Public health officials say cases are likely to be undercounted because some people recover without medical care and are not tested. The CDC's Biggerstaff said the pathogen is also difficult to trace because investigators lack the rapid DNA fingerprinting tools available for many bacterial outbreaks, forcing them to rely on genetic testing that is not as fast and precise. That is why cyclosporiasis investigations generally take longer to link cases to each other and identify a potential source, she said. And in some cases, a specific source may never be identified. Cyclosporiasis cases are reported year-round in the United States, but are most common during the spring and summer months, with the season generally spanning between May 1st through August 31st. In the U.S., past outbreaks have been linked to various types of fresh produce, such as basil, raspberries, mixed salad, cilantro, and snow peas. The unusual national rise this year is being driven largely by several states reporting higher than average numbers of cases, while others say their totals remain near seasonal norms. Michigan, for example, typically reports 40 to 50 cases of cyclosporiasis annually. Case counts on the CDC's webpage lag several weeks behind state figures because some states report probable and confirmed cases. Some states delay sending information until case investigations are completed. As of Tuesday, the CDC said it has received reports of 1,645 lab-confirmed cases of the disease acquired domestically, but the agency is aware of more than 5,100 additional reports that require further analysis, Biggerstaff said. This is much, much higher than what we've seen last year or the year before, she said. Biggerstaff said there are a lot of cases that are not accounted for as part of the multi-state outbreak and part of additional other investigations, she said. Fatal ICE shooting has Maine City on edge. Tomorrow, it could be someone else. In Biddeford, Maine, the woman stood in a hallway of her apartment building, pressing her hands up against a window as she took in a scene of unfathomable violence. The white Kia her partner had been driving was angled against a curb, its windshield pierced with bullets. "Mi amor! Mi amor!" she cried. His lifeless body was lying in the street. When she and her 3-year-old daughter went outside, she dropped to her knees and sobbed, witnesses said. Her partner, 25-year-old Johan Sebastian Duran Guerrero, a Colombian citizen, was fatally shot by an Immigration and Customs Enforcement officer Monday morning on the block where the couple lives in this small city in southern Maine, the second deadly shooting by ICE in less than a week. The violence left many in Biddeford in shock and prompted renewed outrage over ICE's tactics as the agency looks to accelerate deportations nationwide. As the Trump administration sought to contain the fallout from the recent shootings, ICE temporarily instructed officers to refrain from making traffic stop arrests in most cases. ICE enforcement and removal officers appeared to be looking for someone else.
2: they were conducting surveillance at the last known address of an undocumented immigrant who was subject to a final deportation order, an agency spokesperson said. But Duran was not the person they were looking for, Senator Angus King, independent of Maine, said in several interviews. Still, ICE officers tried to stop his car as it departed the apartment building. The vehicle attempted to flee the scene, and fearing for public safety, an officer discharged his weapon, an ICE spokesperson said. The sequence of events is now under investigation by the FBI and state authorities. The ICE personnel involved in the incident were not equipped with body cameras, members of Maine's congressional delegation said. Duran entered the United States via the southern border in September 2023, a Department of Homeland Security spokesperson said in a statement, and received work authorization in May 2025. He was likely able to work while seeking asylum, an immigration lawyer who reviewed the DHS statement said. He worked hard to provide for his family, friends said, taking jobs as a cleaner and making food deliveries. Duran and his family had just celebrated his daughter's third birthday, according to a post on his Facebook page. I love you, my beautiful princess, he wrote. Valerie Brinkman, who lives in the same apartment building as Duran and his family, said she was in her kitchen when she heard gunshots Monday morning. When she went outside, she saw the white Kia driving in a circle at the intersection and heard officers order the driver to stay in the car. Duran's partner was in their apartment at the time of the shooting, Brinkman said. Brinkman watched as the woman walked into the hallway of their building and saw the unfolding scene out the window. Mary Hayes, a retiree who lives in the neighborhood, went outside as soon as she heard about the incident. She said she saw Duran's partner drop to her knees, racked by sobs. The couple's daughter stood nearby, she said, a pink backpack on the ground. If anybody with a heartbeat stood there and heard it, and it didn't bring tears to your eyes, then I don't know what kind of person you are, Hayes said. I've never seen pain like that before. Hayes was upset by the way officers seemed to casually walk away from the scene, just like they ordered Dunkin' Donuts, she said. She blamed ICE's tactics for Duran's death. He died needlessly, she said. DHS and ICE did not immediately respond to requests for comment on the witnesses' accounts. Duran's friends and neighbors were reeling from the shock of his sudden death. At the unit where Duran and his family lived, Jonathan Ramirez, a friend and fellow Colombian, answered the door reluctantly on Tuesday, saying he was afraid of what could happen to him or others after the fatal shooting. Duran came to the U.S. to get ahead and support his family, Ramirez said. If they killed him, just imagine, Ramirez said. Yesterday it was him, tomorrow it could be someone else. A couple from Venezuela who also lived in the building described Duran as a caring father. The couple, who spoke on the condition of anonymity out of concerns for their safety, said they had lived in the area for 3 years after migrating from Venezuela in 2023, joining a small community of Hispanic immigrants in quiet coastal Biddeford. They had never felt unsafe before the shooting, they said. Now, they were planning to leave. Duran grew up in Bucaramanga, a mountainous city of about 600,000 people in north-central Colombia, in a middle-class neighborhood where the homes were built close together. Just past 7 a.m. on Monday, a public holiday in Colombia, neighbors woke to his mother's screams. It can't be. It can't be, Dora Guerrero wailed, a neighbor recalled. I'd give my life for my son. Why did they shoot him? The neighbor said she heard her cry. Hours later, the parents flew to Bogota, hoping to meet with representatives from the U.S. Embassy to coordinate the repatriation of their son's body, said Duran's sister, Angie Duran Guerrero, 32. In an interview with Colombian TV news program Noticias Carrusel, Omar Duran said his son was a hard-working, loving father. He was a good son, he said, his voice cracking. They've caused us an enormous pain with what they've done, he added, with this unjust death. On Tuesday night, a few dozen relatives and neighbors gathered at the family's home to pray the rosary, holding white candles as they sang the Hail Mary. The lights were off in the home on the second floor, where Duran's parents lived. All that could be heard was the barking of Draco, the bulldog that Duran had left behind 3 years ago, when, with his daughter just a few months old, he and his partner decided to move to the U.S. A relative had helped him with a job offer in Maine, neighbors said. He worked in the early mornings cleaning a veterinarian office and making food deliveries in the afternoon. Juan Camillo Bayona Chacon, one of the neighbors at the vigil, said some of his first memories were spent playing in the neighborhood with Duran. They rode bikes, played soccer and hide-and-seek, and made tamales, Bayona said. Duran's father worked selling truck tires, and Dora Guerrero cared for her three children at home. Before he left Colombia, Duran worked for a window business and served in the Colombian military, his sister said. His dream was to give his daughter a better future, said Christian Hoya, another childhood friend. It was the American dream, and now it's no longer a dream. Biddeford Mayor Liam LaFontaine said he learned of the shooting early Monday morning through a call from the city's police department. Local police set up a perimeter after a shooting, LaFontaine said, but were not informed of the ICE operation ahead of time. LaFontaine said he was heartened that state agencies, including the Office of Maine's Attorney General, would be involved in the investigation along with federal authorities. After DHS agents killed two Americans in Minnesota in January, it took more than 5 months for the Justice Department to share evidence with local prosecutors. Late Monday night, LaFontaine went to the intersection where Duran was killed, a residential area on the outskirts of downtown Biddeford. Small groups of people arrived at what had become a makeshift memorial. There were almost 100 candles lit in the darkness, LaFontaine said, and bouquets of flowers placed on the sidewalk. On Tuesday, a small group of anti-ICE protesters gathered at the scene, with passing drivers honking support and occasionally shouting opposition. Gracelyn Kilpatrick, who earlier had been holding an upside-down American flag to signal a country in distress, handed out pizza as the evening arrived. Kilpatrick, 36, said she worries someone might remove or deface the makeshift memorial if it is left unattended. And with that, we wrap up this Wednesday's Washington Post. Tripp and Bill and I will be back next week. Take care until then.
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1: Welcome to the reading of the New York Times for Thursday, July 2nd, 2026. As a reminder, Radio Eye is a reading service intended for people who are blind or have other disabilities that make it difficult to read printed material. Your reader for today is Scott Johnson. We start today's reading with the Merriam-Webster word of the day. Today's word is sagacious. Sagacious. Someone or something described as sagacious has, or shows, an ability to understand difficult ideas and situations and to make good decisions. Sagacious may be considered a formal synonym of wise and discerning. Student reviews paint the writing professor as a sagacious mentor and a compassionate teacher. Front page headlines from today's print edition, national print edition of the New York Times. Trump businesses reaped $2 billion, 2025 filings show. Windfall in sales of crypto and a deal with the UAE. A long line of rich leaders, but never one like this. Facing deportation, sexual abuser gets pardon. U.S. officials criticize Minnesota decision. Freshly home, deportees die as quakes hit. Letters show founding father secretly tried to avert revolt. Our first story today is headlined, Trump pulled in at least $2 billion after returning to the White House. It's by Ben Protes, Andrea Fuller, Eric Lipton, and David Yaffe Bellany. Ben Protes and Eric Lipton cover the Trump Organization. Andrea Fuller is a reporter specializing in data analysis. David Yaffe Bellany covers cryptocurrencies. President Trump reaped a stunning windfall in his first year back in the White House, including about $1.4 billion from his family's cryptocurrency businesses, a new filing shows. All told, the president pulled in at least $2.2 billion, a figure that includes other parts of his vast holdings, such as his real estate assets. That compares to a minimum of $622 million his enterprises pulled in for all of 2024 before he returned to the presidency. One of his biggest hauls in 2025 came when an investment firm tied to the United Arab Emirates bought nearly half of the Trump family's main crypto company, World Liberty Financial, a transaction that blurred the line between foreign policy and private enterprise. Mr. Trump also collected hundreds of millions of dollars from sales of his dollar sign Trump meme coin and World Liberty's sale of its own digital tokens. The results, detailed in Mr. Trump's mandatory financial disclosure report for 2025 and released on Tuesday, pulled back the curtain on the president's business operations. His crypto ventures, the report shows, are now some of his most lucrative enterprises, a remarkable turnabout for a man who once slammed crypto as a haven for drug dealers and scammers. The president's finances, which had been something of a mystery, highlight a conflict in his crypto business. Mr. Trump is a major crypto industry operator and its top policymaker. It is hardly the only issue to arise from having a businessman serve as president. The president's family business, the Trump Organization, has also capitalized on Mr. Trump's popularity in certain parts of the world, licensing the Trump name to properties in countries that are crucial to U.S. foreign policy interests, including Saudi Arabia and Qatar. Those two deals alone generated more than $14 million for Mr. Trump last year, the filing shows. Mr. Trump brushed aside a question over concerns about a conflict of interest while speaking to reporters on Wednesday morning after the disclosure was released. I never speak to any of the people that run the money, Mr. Trump said. You know why I'm profiting? Because the stock market is going up, he added. However, the New York Times recently reported that he meets with his financial advisors once a year for an update on his accounts. Regardless, the stock market's movements do not explain the bulk of his financial haul in 2025, including the UAE investment in World Liberty Financial or the licensing deals. Although the report released on Tuesday offered revenue figures for Mr. Trump's crypto and real estate ventures, it did not reveal whether all of the businesses returned a profit or a loss, which is consistent with his previous filings. The report also offers little clarity on the president's net worth, much of which is tied to estimated property values and the fluctuating paper worth of crypto assets and his stock portfolio. For his largest assets, including cryptocurrency and real estate, Mr. Trump reported a minimum valuation of $50 million with no upper limit. The president's shares in his own publicly traded social media company, Trump Media and Technology Group, are worth about $875 million, according to other public filings, representing one of the single greatest sources of the president's net worth. Those shares have plummeted over the last year, eroding some of his net worth. But it was Mr. Trump's crypto business that proved to be a top revenue stream. Once an outspoken skeptic of crypto, Mr. Trump embraced the industry on the campaign trail in 2024 and started a series of ventures that have reaped enormous sums. With his three sons, he helped create World Liberty, a crypto firm that sells a digital currency called $WLFI. Last year, World Liberty marketed its coin to investors around the world, with 75% of each sale allocated to a Trump business entity after the deduction of certain expenses, guaranteeing the president would make money even if the value of the token declined. The president received about $500 million from those sales last year, according to the filing, compared with $57 million in 2024. World Liberty enriched the Trump family in other ways as well. In January 2025, days before Mr. Trump's inauguration, an investment firm tied to the government of the UAE bought a 49% stake in World Liberty, raising a slew of ethical concerns. Soon, the Emiratis struck a deal with the Trump administration over the objections of some national security officials for the export of valuable computer chips that power artificial intelligence. The filing released on Tuesday did not explicitly refer to the deal, but it mentioned unnamed investments that generated more than $200 million for Mr. Trump. The other major source of Mr. Trump's crypto wealth was his meme coin, a novelty currency known as $Trump, that he started selling days before his inauguration. He earned more than $600 million from sales of the coin, according to the filing. The coin's price shot up briefly before plummeting, with its price recently hovering around $1.67, a roughly 80% drop from a year ago. The Trump family also continued to pull in chunks of money from real estate branding deals, the new report showed, including some in the Middle East that generated a minimum of $35 million in revenue last year. Deals in Vietnam and Romania, as well as older ones in India, Turkey, and Indonesia, combined to bring in at least another $20 million. And the president's major real estate holdings in the United States, like Trump National Golf Club near Miami, pulled in $122 million in revenue, while his Mar-a-Lago club generated a total of $77 million for him, the report said. Now that Mr. Trump is flush with cash, and now that he has eliminated some of his long-running legal problems, he has reduced the liabilities on his balance sheet, including after an appeals court overturned a nearly $500 million legal judgment stemming from a civil fraud case in New York. The disclosure report shows that Mr. Trump still owes more than $50 million to the writer E. Jean Carroll, who accused him of sexually abusing and defaming her. The Supreme Court on Monday declined the president's request to review one of the judgments Ms. Carroll secured against him. The financial disclosure captured several other legal wins for Mr. Trump, including payouts he collected from media and technology giants like ABC News, Paramount, and Meta. ABC settled a defamation lawsuit, while Paramount agreed to pay him over the editing of an interview on the CBS News program 60 Minutes. Meta settled a lawsuit he filed over the suspension of his Facebook and Instagram accounts after the January 6, 2021 riot at the Capitol. The disclosure also captured gains in Mr. Trump's investments in the financial markets. While these numbers appear in wide ranges, making it difficult to decipher meaningful trends or specific amounts, they suggest that Mr. Trump continues to get richer as president. At the end of last year, the disclosure shows, he held investment assets of at least $857 million compared with a minimum reported value of $236 million the year prior.
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1: We continue with a story headlined, Trump's Money-Making Run, Unrivaled in Presidential History. It's by Eric Lipton, reporting from Washington. President Lyndon B. Johnson's wife owned a profitable radio station. George W. Bush was on the board of an oil company while his father was in the White House. And Hunter Biden was paid by a Ukrainian natural gas company while his father was vice president. But never in American history has there been anything like Donald J. Trump, a president who, in his first year back in office, has collected about $1.4 billion in new revenues from cryptocurrency businesses that directly benefited from his actions as president, a financial disclosure report made public on Tuesday shows. Overall, Mr. Trump's revenue in 2025 jumped to at least $2.2 billion, compared with a minimum of $622 million in 2024 before he returned to office. It is completely unprecedented, said Megan Gorman, a tax attorney and the author of a recent book, All the President's Money, that studied the history of presidential wealth dating back 250 years. Generally, throughout history, Ms. Gorman and other historians said, American presidents have taken actions to try to separate themselves from corporate entanglements that might create conflicts. Public office, if anything, was a source of debt, not a source of revenue, said Lindsay M. Chervinsky, a historian and the executive director of the George Washington Presidential Library at Mount Vernon. Mr. Trump and his family have done the opposite, creating new business ventures that are profiting from actions Mr. Trump has taken since he returned to the White House. Those include the pardon Mr. Trump issued in October to Changpeng Zhao, the richest man in crypto, who founded the company Binance, which has been a critical business partner to the Trump family's own crypto venture. They also include legislation that Mr. Trump signed last July to promote a form of cryptocurrency called stablecoins, 4 months after his family-backed firm introduced its own stablecoin. In many ways, Ms. Gorman said, his acts are, quote, a betrayal of the American social contract, that those who lead the country prioritize country over self.

companies like Dell Technologies since he returned to office. Quote, which is why they overwhelmingly re-elected him to this office, despite years of lies and false accusations against him and his businesses from the fake news media, unquote. The bulk of the new revenue for Mr. Trump comes from the cryptocurrency industry, which the family aggressively moved into starting in late 2024, just as Mr. Trump was about to be re-elected to his second term. Mr. Trump served as a co-founder of his family's crypto firm, World Liberty Financial. That business has now generated $799 million for the president. The financial disclosure made public on Tuesday shows a significant share of which came from a payment from the government of the United Arab Emirates, which bought a stake in the company. 3 days before Mr. Trump was inaugurated, he separately helped launch a meme coin, $Trump, a kind of collectible version of a crypto token. That business has generated another $636 million for Mr. Trump, the disclosure shows, equal to slightly more than the entire amount of money Mr. Trump made from all his other business operations worldwide in 2024. In his meme coin business, or rather his meme coin business directly benefited from a February 2025 statement from the Securities and Exchange Commission notifying the industry that such tokens would no longer be subject to the agency's oversight, reversing the position taken by the agency's chairman during the Biden administration. Real estate deals with a Saudi Arabia-backed developer, including one that involves the Saudi government, have also brought tens of millions of dollars in new revenues to Mr. Trump and his sons, as have real estate deals in other parts of the world, including Vietnam and Romania. This does not include business endeavors by Mr. Trump's sons, like recent investments in military contractors, or predictions market companies, or companies pursuing billions of dollars of federal assistance to build mines that supply critical minerals, all of which stand to generate new profits for the Trump family, but not Mr. Trump directly. When Mr. Trump arrived for his first term in Washington in 2017, he and his family agreed not to do any new international business deals, aware that it might leave them vulnerable to allegations that they were benefiting from Mr. Trump's presence in the White House. Even with that, there were questions about conflicts as a result of foreign government visits and lobbyists spending at Trump hotels and his family's other venues. Upon his re-election, the Trump family has been unapologetic about its aggressive pursuit of profits. The first term, we did everything imaginable to avoid any appearance of impropriety, and frankly, we got crushed anyway, Eric Trump said in late 2024, shortly before the election, contending that the presidency had cost his father, quote, an absolute fortune, unquote. Eric Trump added, we can't just sit out in perpetuity, and I won't. Mr. Trump's sons do run the business operations, and legally, they control trusts that were set up after Mr. Trump's first election that collect the revenues from the business operations. But the president is the beneficiary of these trusts, so he still profits from the business deals. By contrast, most former presidents in modern times have sold off businesses that they owned or even held stakes in, as well as individual stock holdings. George W. Bush, for example, sold his stake in the Texas Rangers baseball team before his election, while Jimmy Carter turned over operation of his peanut farm to an independent trustee. Presidential historians said they could identify no other president in American history who entered into new business enterprises just before moving into the White House and then continued to personally profit from them during his term. Instead, they cited examples of efforts to avoid potential conflicts. President Warren G. Harding continued to own an Ohio newspaper while he was in office, but it had been in his family for nearly four decades, and after questions were raised about the investment, he agreed to sell the paper shortly before his death in 1923. After President John F.

0: Kennedy was assassinated, and Lyndon Johnson moved into the White House. His wife, Lady Bird Johnson, transferred her radio and television stations into a trust controlled by an outside lawyer and station executive, said Mark K. Updegrove, chief executive of the LBJ Foundation and a presidential historian. Presidents have worked assiduously to show they are not connected to anything that could in any way compromise their decision-making or leverage their public virtue, said Jeffrey A. Engel, the director of the Center for Presidential History at Southern Methodist University. Quote, the Trump White House seems to go in the opposite direction, that if we do so much of it, people will not think anything about it is weird, unquote. Even when children or siblings of presidents have pursued business deals, relatively minor in scale compared with the endeavors that have directly brought Mr. Trump money in the last year, these episodes have generated intense media attention and public backlash. Examples include Billy Beer, the brand endorsed by Carter's brother, and James Roosevelt, the son of Franklin D. Roosevelt, who was a part owner of an insurance company that sold policies for American operations and government agencies, even as he worked as an advisor to his father. After the Saturday Evening Post and the New York Times wrote prominent pieces about James Roosevelt's insurance business, it became known as the Jimmy's Got It scandal, forcing the president's son to leave his government post. Historians said that what is happening with Mr. Trump and his family actions appear to be disconnected from his legacy of sensitivity to such appearances. Case in point, Jared Kushner serves as a Middle East foreign policy advisor to Mr. Trump, his father-in-law, while his private equity firm has collected billions of dollars from Middle Eastern sovereign wealth funds. It is the openness, the flagrant nature of what they are doing, almost with pride, cashing in on the office itself, Mr. Updegrove said. That's what makes it dramatically different. Now a story headlined, Minnesota Pardons Sexual Abuser Who Was Set to Be Deported. It's by Hamed Aliaziz, Ernesto Londoño, and Amy Chin. A three-person Minnesota panel, including Governor Tim Walz, granted a pardon to an immigrant convicted of sexually abusing a child, drawing accusations that he and other Democrats are impeding federal efforts to expel dangerous foreign criminals eligible for deportation. The Minnesota Board of Pardons granted the reprieve on June 10th to Tu Lue Vang, 42, who came to the United States as a child and was set to be deported to Laos imminently. Mr. Vang had submitted a letter to the board expressing regret for the actions that led to his 2005 conviction and said a pardon could help him stay in the country with his wife and six children. Mr. Vang's victim, who was 10 when the abuse began, also submitted a letter supporting the pardon. Mr. Vang pleaded guilty to first-degree criminal sexual conduct in a plea deal that spared him from serving time in prison. The pardon effectively wiped clean Mr. Vang's criminal record, providing him with an avenue to fight deportation. Trump administration officials criticized the pardon, denouncing Mr. Walz and other Democratic leaders in the state. The other two members of the pardon board are Attorney General Keith Ellison and the state's Chief Supreme Court Justice, Natalie Hudson. These are the criminal illegal aliens he and his Minnesota sanctuary politicians are protecting, Lauren Biss, a spokeswoman for the Department of Homeland Security, which oversees immigration enforcement, said of Mr. Walz in a statement. Tu Lue Vang lost his legal status following his conviction for repeatedly sexually assaulting a 10-year-old girl, Ms. Biss said, confirming that the pardon would remove the criminal sexual conduct conviction underlying Mr. Vang's removal order. In response to a request for comment, Mr. Walz's office pointed to the letter the victim provided the board and said such pleas for clemency carry significant weight. Mr. Walz was the Democratic vice presidential nominee in 2024 and has been a frequent target of the Trump White House, especially over immigration. The Minnesota Board of Pardons made a unanimous decision to grant Tuvong this pardon after an exhaustive process, which included a statement of support for the pardon from the victim, a recommendation to grant the pardon from the Clemency Review Commission, and a large number of community support letters, Mr. Ellison's office said in a statement to the New York Times. It noted President Trump's own expansive use of executive pardon power. Mr. Hudson declined to comment for this article, Ms. Hudson, rather. During the pardon hearing, she explained her decision to vote in favor, saying that, quote, "We've seen some evidence here of rehabilitation, but obviously the victim's statement here is very significant for me," unquote. Mr. Vang declined a request for comment sent through a lawyer. The board's decision provides a new line of attack by the Trump administration against Minnesota leaders who have served as a foil in the president's battle against Democratic states on a variety of fronts, including immigration. The state was the site of an immigration crackdown that led to the arrests of thousands and the fatal shootings by federal agents of two Americans. Democratic governors have long faced scrutiny for pardoning immigrants with criminal records who have served their sentences in an effort to slow or halt their deportations. They often weigh a number of factors as part of their decision, including the severity of the crime. Mr. Vang's situation is notable in that it involves a sex offense against a child, a type of crime that is widely reviled. Pardons granted by state officials can help immigrants fight a deportation order, but do not guarantee they will remain in the country or attain legal status. They highlight the difficult decisions Democratic governors face in drawing the line between who deserves to remain in the country and who does not. The process of applying for a pardon is often time-consuming and expensive. But experts say more immigrants are seeking this avenue as the Trump administration has stepped up efforts to expel criminals, including those who have green cards or have been in the country for decades. Of the more than 400 applications received in Minnesota from March 2025 to June 2026, around 67, or 16%, mentioned immigration as a reason for seeking a pardon, according to data provided by Minnesota's Clemency Review Commission. Last year, the board granted 121 pardon applications and denied 14. So far this year, it has granted 83 and rejected 5. Mr. Walls and other members of the Minnesota Pardon Board have stressed that the threat of removal is one factor among many that they consider, and have rejected others seeking relief from deportation. So far this year, the board has denied at least 4 pardons to people convicted of sex crimes, 3 of whom were facing deportation. On the same day Mr. Vang received a pardon, the board denied clemency to another man who was facing deportation to Laos. They deemed him insufficiently remorseful for his past convictions, which included participating in the group rape of a 12-year-old girl. Look, in this country, I am the most outspoken critic of what's happening around immigration because it's absolutely outrageous, Mr. Walls said during the hearing before voting to deny the pardon. Quote, "But it doesn't change the fact of the situation that we're in and the accountability on this act," unquote. Mr. Ellison added that he had never voted in favor of a petition for the sole purpose of saving somebody from deportation. "What I need to look at is, would I grant this no matter what the federal government decides to do?" Mr. Ellison said to the applicant. "And in your situation, I cannot." According to Mr. Vang's pardon application, he was born in a refugee camp in Thailand in 1983. Court documents show that he was admitted to the United States as a refugee in 1994 when he was a child, and became a permanent resident soon afterward. He eventually settled in Minnesota with his family. In doing so, they joined a large community in Minnesota of Hmong, many of whom supported the CIA during the secret war against the communists in Laos. Mr. Vang was around 18 when he first began abusing the girl, who was then 10 years old. Mr. Vang initially tried to defend his actions upon his arrest in 2005. When a detective interviewed Mr. Vang, he acknowledged having had sexual contact with the girl and called it a minor thing, according to a criminal complaint. Mr. Vang blamed cultural norms in Thailand, according to the complaint. The conviction led immigration officials to seek his deportation, and an immigration judge ordered him removed in 2006. But because Laos refused to accept deportees in large numbers, many ethnic Laotians and Hmong, including Mr. Vang, were allowed to remain in the United States on supervised release. That changed early last year when Mr. Trump returned to office, and Laos began to accept many of these stateless deportees with decades-old removal orders. Hundreds of people have since been deported to Laos. In December, immigration authorities detained Mr. Vang as part of what the Trump administration has called Operation Metro Surge in Minnesota. According to his pardon application, Mr. Vang has held various jobs, including as a custodian at a Minnesota-based wholesale company. After his conviction, court records show that Mr. Vang did not commit any further serious crimes, apart from petty traffic violations. In Mr. Vang's pardon application, filed last year, he pointed to these decades as evidence of his rehabilitation, arguing that he had taken, quote, full responsibility for the mistakes I made in the past, unquote. The shame and regret I carry, especially as my children have grown older and learned about my past, run deep, he wrote. If it were possible to undo what happened, I would do so without hesitation. He said he had no surviving relatives in Laos. The Minnesota Clemency Review Commission, which includes 9 members, voted to approve Mr. Vang's petition in April. 4 members voted in favor, 2 voted against, and 3 were absent. The board takes the commission's review into account, but it has the ultimate authority to grant or deny pardons. Mr. Vang's victim submitted an unsigned statement asking the board to grant the pardon. What happened to me was wrong, but I have had many years to think about this, she wrote. I have made peace with it. I forgive him. The Ramsey County Attorney's Office, which handled Mr. Vang's prosecution, had opposed a pardon. Tammy McConkie, an official at the office, wrote that Mr. Vang had received a lenient sentence of 30 years probation, in part because the victim in the case, who was then 12, quote, was experiencing pressure from her family to not cooperate, unquote. Susan Gertner, who led the Ramsey County Attorney's Office when Mr. Vang was sentenced, said prosecutors often feel compelled to offer plea deals that involve little or no prison time in cases where a victim is reluctant to cooperate. That difficult choice presents itself more frequently in cases where there is a young victim and the family is putting pressure on that young victim, said Ms. Gertner, who ran for office as a Democrat. Quote, it's not hard to imagine a 12-year-old not being able to resist that kind of family pressure, unquote. Ms. Gertner called Mr. Vang's pardon unusual, given the seriousness of the offense and the fact that the defendant did not receive significant consequences after he pled guilty. That's a quote. Now a story headlined, Killed by the Venezuelan Quakes Just Hours After Being Deported from U.S. It's by Luis Ferre Sadruni and Patricia Sulbaran. The plane carrying 146 Venezuelans deported from the United States arrived at Venezuela's main airport last Wednesday, just 8 hours before the ground began to violently shake. Venezuelan officials welcomed the deportees, 120 men, 19 women, and 7 children, and recorded carefully staged videos celebrating their arrival after spending weeks in U.S. detention centers. Most, if not all, were then ferried away from the cameras to a state-run holding facility, where they settled into bunk beds and were told they would be released the next day after being processed, two deportees told the New York Times. But as the sun began to set, the building started to sway, and what was supposed to be a bittersweet homecoming turned into one of the countless devastating tragedies to emerge from the back-to-back earthquakes that ravaged Venezuela last week. Inside, the deportees screamed and scratched.
1: Talking publicly about investigations is a violation of Department of Justice policy. Giving the media and the public a heads up about what we are doing is not helpful to the investigation itself. A top Blanche aide had another criticism. Mr. Martin's team had inflated his title in an email to a reporter. Ed is referred to as the Associate Attorney General, he wrote. He's not the Associate Attorney General. He's an Associate Deputy Attorney General. The mistake was corrected before the reporter's article published. ICE ordered to cease most vehicle stops after two killings in a week. Agents fatally shot a man in Houston and another in coastal Maine, both in their vehicles. The killings were the latest in a string of ICE shootings during President Trump's second term. By Madeline Ingo, Hamed Aliziz, and Zolan Cano Youngs. The Trump administration has ordered Immigration and Customs Enforcement officials, or officers, to halt most vehicle stops while carrying out operations across the country, according to people familiar with the matter who were not authorized to speak publicly about the directive. The order comes after ICE officers killed two people over the past week in Houston and the coastal city of Biddeford, Maine, amid a recent surge in immigration arrests. Both were shot after agents tried to stop their vehicles, according to the Department of Homeland Security. The pause on vehicle stops could hamper the agency's ability to increase arrests as it faces increasing pressure to deliver on the president's promise of mass deportations. But it comes as some influential lawmakers and state officials have demanded answers about the latest shootings. Senator Susan Collins of Maine, a Republican who is running for a re-election this year, said in a statement on Tuesday that the shooting in Biddeford raised important questions and that she had urged Mark Wayne Mullen, the Homeland Security Secretary, to cease all non-urgent vehicle stops. The White House referred a request for comment to ICE, which said in a statement that the agency would not discuss law enforcement tactics. Tom Homan, the White House border czar, downplayed the order on Tuesday, saying it was a temporary action that would not impede ICE's ability to conduct arrests. It's a short pause just to make sure we're doing the right thing, he said in an interview with Fox News. Operations continue. Arrests are at record numbers. Deportations are at record numbers. The enforcement crackdown that began when President Trump took office for a second term has resulted in at least 22 people being fired on by federal immigration agents since January 2025. Six people, including three U.S. citizens, have been killed as a result of those shootings, nearly all of which involved officers firing into vehicles. In Houston last week, an ICE agent killed Lorenzo Segaldo Arujo, a Mexican immigrant who had lived in the country for more than three decades, during a traffic stop while he was driving to work with three passengers. He was not the intended target of the ICE operation, federal officials acknowledged, after initially saying he was. This concludes the reading of the New York Times for today. Your reader for today has been Dawn Flickinger. If you have any questions, comments, or suggestions concerning this program, please feel free to call us at area code 859-422-6390. 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

0: This program is intended for a print-impaired audience and is brought to you by Mind's Eye.
1: Good day, all. Brad Dearborn here. It is Tuesday, July 14th. Time for us to dive into today's edition of the USA Today. As always, we start out on the front page looking for some of the lead headlines, and we find one today that reads, "In rare congressional testimony, Supreme Court to ask for more security funds." Two Supreme Court justices will make rare appearances before Congress on July 14th to bolster the court's request for more money to address security concerns. Justices Elena Kagan and Amy Coney Barrett will testify before the House and Senate committees that they are writing the annual spending bills to fund the government after September. The last time justices made a similar appearance was in 2019. Since then, increased security threats have prompted the court to ask Congress for additional funding. But lawmakers may take advantage of the opportunity to also ask the justices questions that go beyond the budget request. Many Democratic lawmakers have been critical of the court, pushing for changes that include term limits and adding an enforcement mechanism to the ethics code the court adopted in 2023. And some Republicans have faulted Barrett for sometimes ruling against President Donald Trump's priorities, as she did when rejecting his sweeping tariffs and changes to birthright citizenship during the term that just ended. If the questions stick to budget concerns and security issues, Barrett may be asked about a recent incident. In May, police received a false report about gunshots at Barrett's suburban Virginia home, a swatting attempt that was the latest example of the increased harassment and threats that the justices have faced in recent years. One of Barrett's sisters was the target last year of a false bomb threat. At times, threats have been serious enough that Barrett has worn a bulletproof vest. In the budget request, the court asked for more money to increase the number of officers protecting the justices and their families, including at their homes. The justices began receiving around-the-clock security at their residences after Justice Brett Kavanaugh was the target of an assassination attempt in 2022. The court also wants to build a facility near the Supreme Court to screen visitors before they enter the building. And the court is requesting additional funding to beef up cybersecurity. The more than $228 million total funding request for salaries, expenses, buildings, and grounds is nearly a 10% increase over this year's budget. And we move along next to an article that stays in the political arena, but less so deals with the Supreme Court. The headline here reads, "Graham's death tests congressional Republicans at a crucial moment." Months before they are at risk of losing full control of Capitol Hill, congressional Republicans are dealing with a lot of problems. They have a slim majority in the Senate, and an even slimmer one in the House of Representatives. They've been unable recently to pass key pieces of legislation to keep the government's wheels turning, and they're struggling to reconcile the conflicting demands of an often unpredictable but still dominant party leader in President Donald Trump. When it came to handling all those dynamics, one man had long been one of the problem solvers, Lindsey Graham. "He liked to get in the middle of everything," Senator John Kennedy, Republican of Louisiana, told USA Today. That was until this weekend when Graham died suddenly after a trip overseas. He passed away from a life-threatening condition caused by a tear in his heart. He was 71. The veteran South Carolina lawmaker's death, which stunned Capitol Hill friends on both sides of the aisle, came at a critical moment for congressional Republicans, especially in the Senate. With vanishingly little time to get more done before the midterm elections, Intra-party disagreements have paralyzed President Trump's agenda in Congress. The feuds over a voting restriction bill and border security legislation, among other things, have effectively frozen the floor agenda in the House, where GOP hardliners have become increasingly angry at more moderate Senate Republicans. Trump has turned on the Senate, too, saying a handful of GOP lawmakers are getting in the way of his most important priorities. Graham had become an effective tool to smooth over those differences. He could appease both the MAGA crowd and Senate institutionalists. He had good working relationships with many Democrats, and he also served in both chambers of Congress and could help resolve enmity between the House and the Senate. Perhaps more importantly, he was a consistent liaison between Trump, his close friend, and Capitol Hill. He was a terrific advocate on behalf of the Senate position, Senate Majority Leader John Thune said on CNN, understanding what the president wanted to accomplish, working with him in order to do that, but also being very clear about what is and isn't achievable in the Senate. His voice is going to be really missed in terms of the relationship that Senate Republicans have with the president and his team, Thune said. Between now and November, there's a lot on Congress's plate, including Trump's latest request that Republicans pass more Pentagon funding as the Iran war drags on. Doing it all without Graham, formerly the powerful budget chairman, won't be easy, Senator Roger Marshall, Republican of Kansas, told USA Today. It does get more challenging, he said. Graham's Senate seat won't be vacant for long. South Carolina's Governor Henry McMaster appointed his sister, Darlene Graham Nordone, to serve the remainder of his term until January of 2027. The opening for the next term might create its own set of issues, though. A more permanent successor for Graham's 6-year term will be chosen by a special primary election in August. Some House Republicans from the Palmetto State, Representatives Nancy Mace, Ralph Norman, and Russell Fry among them, could end up running. Paula Yvette, the current lieutenant governor, is also seen as a strong contender for Graham's seat. If the House lawmakers run, campaigning-related absences could dwindle House Speaker Mike Johnson's 2-vote margin. One South Carolina conservative, longtime Representative Joe Wilson, already fielded a call over the weekend from Trump, urging him not to run for precisely that reason. I assured him my goal is to remain in the House to keep his 2-vote majority for the American people, Wilson wrote on social media. Congress will be out for much of August and October, leaving only the rest of July and September to pass annual government funding bills, the annual defense policy bill, a farm bill, renew a key spy law, and confirm more of Trump's cabinet and many more big to-do list items. A glimmer of GOP hope for more progress toward those things came on July 13th. When Representative Anna Paulino Luna, a Florida Republican who's been contributing to a weeks-long freeze on the legislative agenda, said she'd help get things going once again. And we move next to another article from the political arena, but this one with its first international view. The headline here reads, Trump says U.S. will hit Iran hard after bombings. President Donald Trump said the United States would hit Iran hard on Tuesday after a day of bombings by the U.S. military on Monday. Central Command, the arm of the military overseeing operations in the Middle East, announced at about 10:15 p.m. Eastern Time Monday night, or about 5:45 a.m. in Tehran on Tuesday, that it had concluded bombing Iran for the day. U.S. officials said they hit military targets along the Persian Gulf, the Strait of Hormuz, and the Gulf of Oman. Central Command promised American forces were vigilant, lethal, and ready for more attacks, with more than 50,000 U.S. troops deployed across the Middle East. "We're going to hit them very hard tonight and going to hit them hard tomorrow, and there's not a damn thing they can do about it," Trump told talk show host Hugh McHewitt on Monday. Iranian state media reported that the country's military attacked U.S. targets in Bahrain. USA Today reached out to the Pentagon for confirmation of those attacks. Escalating hostilities in Iran come as peace efforts between the two sides appeared to fall apart over each vying for control of the Strait of Hormuz, a critical oil shipping channel. President Donald Trump on Monday promised that the U.S. would become the guardian of the critical channel that Iran claims as its own. Trump also reinstated the American naval blockade on Iran. Iran's Islamic Revolutionary Guard Corps, the IRGC, said on Tuesday morning local time that its missile and drone attacks destroyed the air control radar of the U.S. Navy's Fifth Fleet in Bahrain. The IRGC added that fuel storage tanks and the control center for unmanned boats were destroyed and that retaliatory operations remained ongoing. Bahrain's Ministry of Interior said it issued three alerts before 7:30 a.m. local time. "The siren has been sounded. Citizens and residents are urged to remain calm and head to the nearest safe place," Bahrain's Interior Ministry said in a post on X. In a statement published by Fars News, a semi-official state-linked news agency, the IRGC said it also targeted a U.S. airbase in Jordan and called on the Jordanian people to dismantle U.S. bases in their country. Earlier, Jordan officials said it intercepted and downed four missiles that entered the country's airspace, the news state news agency reported. "You know very well that not only do we have an enmity with your country, but we also love you, the noble people who understand the pain and oppression of the Palestinian people more than any other nation," the IRGC said in a statement. And we move over next to some national news, where we find a headline that reads, "New York man charged with threatening Donald Trump Jr." A New York man has been charged in federal court after prosecutors say he made online threats to kill President Donald Trump's son, Donald Trump Jr. James Gerald Eckert Jr., 39, of Rochester, New York, was arrested and charged by criminal complaint with threatening to kill, kidnap, or inflict bodily harm on a member of the immediate family of the president, according to the U.S. Attorney's Office for the Western District of New York. The charge carries a maximum penalty of 5 years in federal prison. Eckert made his initial appearance before U.S. Magistrate Judge Mark W. Peterson and was ordered held pending a detention hearing scheduled for July 20th. According to the criminal complaint, the U.S. Secret Service was alerted June 18th after multiple threats were posted in the live chat of Donald Trump Jr.'s podcast, Triggered with Donald Trump Jr. Prosecutors allege the threats were posted from an account using the username James Gerald Eckert Jr., at James Gerald Eckert Jr. and included statements threatening to kill Trump Jr. Authorities said Eckert was also live streaming himself on the video platform Rumble while allegedly repeating similar threats against Trump Jr. and Rumble's CEO during an approximately 8-minute broadcast. Federal prosecutors allege Eckert made other threatening social media posts earlier in the month of June. According to the complaint, a June 7th Facebook post threatened Rochester Mayor Malik Evans and his family. Prosecutors also allege Eckert posted a threat on June 11th directed at New York State Senator Samra Brouck on her official Facebook page. The case is being prosecuted by Assistant U.S. Attorney Louis A. Testani following an investigation by the United States Secret Service and the Rochester Police Department. A criminal complaint is an allegation. Eckert is presumed innocent unless and until proven guilty in court. And we move next to an article with a bit less intended violence. The headline here reads, "Is Daylight Saving Time Ending? House to Vote on Sunshine Protection Act." The U.S. House of Representatives is expected to vote on legislation Monday, July 13th, that could make daylight savings time

for consideration. Floridians and Americans across the country are tired of the biannual time change, and the evidence is clear that permanent daylight saving time can improve public health, reduce traffic accidents, lower crime, and encourage more outdoor activity, Buchanan previously said in a statement on May the 20th. Ending the clock change is a common sense reform that'll improve everyday life for millions of Americans. Even if a consensus is reached on the bill and it passes the House, the U.S. Senate will also have to pass it via a majority vote, and it will have to be signed by President Donald Trump to become law. The Sunshine Protection Act advanced out of committee on July 10th in a 48-1 vote and has the backing of Trump, who recently called seasonal clock changes a ridiculous twice-yearly production. A similar proposal sailed through the Senate in 2022, but never became law. Americans, meanwhile, are split on the issue. According to a 2025 AP-NORC Center for Public Affairs Research survey, 47% of respondents oppose the current system of daylight saving time, while 12% are in favor of its observance. The poll, conducted between October 9th and 13th of 2025, surveyed 1,289 adults age 18 or older. Daylight savings time is the period between March and November when most Americans set their clock ahead by 1 hour to extend daylight later into the evening. Clocks move forward 1 hour each spring, often referred to as springing forward, and return to standard time each fall when Americans fall back. The switch is designed to provide more evening daylight during the warmer months and more morning daylight during the winter. Not all states observe daylight savings time. Currently, daylight saving time is not observed in the states and territories of Hawaii, Arizona, except for the Navajo Nation, American Samoa, Guam, Northern Mariana Islands, Puerto Rico, and the U.S. Virgin Islands. And this next national article takes us into the world of medicine, and a headline that reads, "Amid national blood shortage, Red Cross giving movie tickets to donors." The American Red Cross on July 13th declared an emergency blood shortage across the nation after its supply dropped by nearly 25% in June. Blood donors are urgently needed to give now to help ensure patients receive life-saving medical care without delay, the Red Cross announced in a news release. Currently, Red Cross blood distributions to hospitals are nearly 3,500 units higher per week than expected, according to the organization. Summer always brings challenges for the blood supply, but patients are still in the hospital needing blood for critical medical care, said Dr. Courtney Lawrence, Division Chief Medical Officer for the Red Cross. Without blood available, emergency rooms and maternity wards are paralyzed, and patients with life-threatening conditions or injuries may not get the treatments that they need. Donors who give blood through July 31st will receive a movie ticket voucher from Fandango worth up to $15, the Red Cross said in its statement. So here's what to know about the blood shortage across the U.S., including how you can help. This shortage comes amid what the Red Cross call the summer trauma season, the period between Memorial Day and Labor Day when the need for blood to treat traumatic injuries often increases. In addition, a steep decline in blood donations since the end of May has created a growing gap between supply and patient need, the Red Cross said. The nonprofit chalked the deadline and decline in donations up to reasons including busy schedules, temporary illness, and the seasonal loss of school blood drives. Without swift action, the release says, people who rely on transfusions, including trauma patients, will face serious risks. All blood types are needed, but the Red Cross said the shortage is

0: especially serious for O positive blood, B negative blood, and AB plasma. People who want to give blood can find donation locations and schedule appointments by visiting redcrossblood.org or calling 1-800-RED-CROSS, which is 1-800-733-2767. People may also book an appointment to give blood or platelets by using the Blood Donor app on your cell phone or tablet. And from the political section, this article brings us a headline entitled, Daily Briefing, How to Handle ICE Encounters. Welcome to the Daily Briefing. Start with these reads. A judge argued Trump and the DOJ created a lawsuit that he couldn't lose. Daylight savings time could be a thing of the past. Will it cool down by fall? Homeland Security Secretary Mark Wayne Mullen said an ICE officer shot a man Monday in Maine after he weaponized his vehicle, citing a term ICE officials often use in describing the fatal shooting on July 7th by an ICE agent of Lorenzo Salgado Araujo in Houston. The man shot in Maine was a 26-year-old native of Colombia with a work permit to be in the U.S., according to an immigrant rights group. So here's what immigration and civil rights organizations want you to know about being stopped by ICE. The circumstances surrounding the death of Lorenzo Salgado Araujo in Houston on July 7th are disputed, with witnesses contradicting key details released by immigration authorities. The death echoes the cases of Renee Good, fatally shot in Minneapolis, and Silverio Viejas Gonzalez, killed in Chicago. While officials say Salgado Araujo, 52, weaponized his vehicle and tried to run over an officer, passengers in his van said that was simply false. Houston Mayor John Whitmire, meanwhile, said Salgado Araujo was being chased by an unmarked vehicle before he could identify himself. Federal immigration officers play a different role than local police officers, whom they might expect to see conducting traffic stops. According to the advocacy group, the American Immigration Council, ICE can't stop cars for regular traffic violations, but they may stop a car if they have reasonable suspicion that a federal law is being violated, including if they believe someone in the car is in the country illegally. So here's what immigration and civil rights organizations want you to know about being stopped by ICE. According to the ACLU, if you are pulled over by ICE, there are some things you should do, such as staying calm, telling the truth, and being cooperative. But there are some other important things that can help you remain safe if you're stopped, including you do have the right to remain silent. You should say out loud that you're exercising your right to remain silent. Be aware that in some states you may be required by law to identify yourself to police. You don't have to consent to be searched, but authorities may pat you down if they suspect you have a weapon. If you're arrested by police, you have the right to speak with an attorney and to have one appointed to you. If you're arrested by ICE, you still have the right to speak with an attorney, but the government doesn't need to provide one. You can ask for a list of free or low-cost lawyers. Next, in most cases, you don't have to answer questions about your immigration status, where you were born, or how you entered the United States. Separate rules might apply at borders or for people on certain non-immigrant visas. And if ICE detains you, you have the right to contact your consulate or have an officer inform the consulate that you've been detained. You do not need to answer questions or sign anything before talking to a lawyer. If you don't understand officers or can't read papers they give you, tell officers that you need an interpreter. And what ACLU says that immigration officers cannot enter your home without consent or a signed warrant. ICE has said it does not need a judicial warrant, but can enter with an administrative warrant signed by ICE officials, a move some experts say flouts the Constitution. The National Immigrant Justice Center's website has sample images to spot the difference between a warrant signed by a judge and an administrative warrant. So here's what you should do if immigration officers come to your home, according to the ACLU. Stay calm and keep the door closed. Ask the officers to show you identification or documents by holding them up to a window or sliding them under the door, rather than opening the door. Next, you have the right to remain silent, even if the officer has a warrant. The ACLU advises you to remain silent until speaking with a lawyer, and don't make any false statements or give any false documents. You have the right to refuse to allow an ICE officer inside unless the officer has a certain kind of warrant. And next, if officers force their way inside, the ACLU says you should not resist, but should state, "I did not consent to your entry or to your search of these premises. I'm exercising my right to remain silent, and I wish to speak with a lawyer as soon as possible." Law enforcement has the right to enter if they have an arrest warrant naming a person at that address. They may also enter if you are on probation with a condition that you may be searched. And we stay in the political arena as we move to the next article. This one has a headline reading, Buttigieg won't rule out 2028 presidential bid as he rallies in Iowa. Former U.S. Transportation Secretary Pete Buttigieg left the door open to a potential 2028 presidential run during a visit to Iowa, but said he's focused on the 2026 midterm elections now. After rallying phone bank volunteers with Democratic congressional hopeful Sarah Trone Garriott in Des Moines on July 13th, the former mayor of South Bend, Indiana, and winner of the 2020 Iowa Democratic caucuses offered a one-word response when he asked if he would rule out a 2028 White House run. "Nope," Buttigieg said. Buttigieg told reporters, "I already have a lot of great friends in Iowa, and it's been fun to reactivate some of those relationships in the service of the ticket that's on the ballot right now in 2026. I'm super focused on this year's election. The future will come, but right now, we got a very important set of elections in front of us right now." Buttigieg was in Iowa to boost Democratic state and federal candidates ahead of a consequential 2026 midterm election. He headlined the Iowa Democratic Party's annual Liberty and Justice fundraiser in Altoona, Iowa, on July the 12th, where he applauded the momentum Iowa Democrats are rekindling after years of political headwinds. This marked his second trip to Iowa within a little more than a year after he stumped in Cedar Rapids, Iowa, last May, as Iowa has a slate of competitive races that have put it on the national map. National Democrats are eyeing the first and third congressional districts as pickup opportunities, and Iowa's open seat U.S. Senate and governor's races are shaping up to be highly competitive. In his brief remarks, Buttigieg drew cheers when he told the crowd, "I love being back in Iowa." He urged volunteers to work toward a future where all Americans have access to affordable health care, the wealthiest pay their fair share in taxes, infrastructure and public services are properly funded, and the U.S. flag is seen as red, white, and blue, and not red or blue. "We're right to stand up against the abuses and the cruelty and everything that's going on right now," Buttigieg said. "We also need to remember that we're standing up for the kind of leadership that can get us past this point, because there's going to come a time when our job is not just to put a stop to everything that's wrong right now, but to build what comes next." Buttigieg has become a prolific midterm campaigner among a burgeoning field of 2028 presidential hopefuls, endorsing candidates in more than 30 races and boosting his profile with swing state trips. Trone Garriott, who is running to oust Republican U.S. Representative Zach Nunn in South Central Iowa's 3rd Congressional District said she appreciated that Buttigieg brings that humanity to service and he shows up and connects with people. She thanked him for his support of her campaign in a room packed with dozens of volunteers. We see folks who are very polished, and they're all about being a politician and climbing the ladder and winning and building power for themselves, Trone Garriott said. And Pete, he cares about the people, and he's showing up to connect with folks and talks about what it's like to be a real person doing this hard work, which is something that I need to know. Hey, it's possible to do this work and have a family and be part of a community and be a good neighbor. And he really models all of that for candidates like me. Buttigieg emerged as a top-tier candidate in Iowa Democrats' previously nation-leading caucuses before the state party lost its first-in-the-nation status 4 years ago. Since then, Iowa Democrats have weighed going rogue if their caucuses aren't placed near the top of the calendar. Members of the Democratic National Committee complicated that potential move in May by approving new fines and penalties for state parties that violate its 2028 presidential nominating calendar. Speaking with reporters on Sunday, July 12th, Buttigieg declined to take sides on whether Iowa Democrats should buck the national party on its caucus status, saying he respects that he doesn't have a role in the process. Being here made me a better candidate, a better public servant, and that process where people, whether they're former vice president or sitting vice president, all the way to the total unknown, have to be there if the diners and the backyards and convince people to stand up in front of their neighbors and say what you want to be the fit, Buttigieg said. I just think there's incredible value in that process. Iowa GOP Chair Jeff Kaufman said in a statement that Buttigieg should have affirmed the Hawkeye State's place at the front of the presidential nominating calendar. Pete is exactly right, Kaufman said. You cannot buy a win in Iowa. It is hand-to-hand combat, one gym, one diner, one VFW at a time. But he should have gone one step further and said Iowa should go first. That National Democrats rigged the nominating process for Joe Biden and that the Iowa Democratic Party failed to defend Iowa's first-in-the-nation status. And this next article comes to us from the world of TV. The headline here reads, John Stewart skewers Trump's reaction to Lindsey Graham's death. John Stewart thinks President Donald Trump's Lindsey Graham eulogy could use some work. On the latest episode of The Daily Show, the comedian mocked Trump for the way he mourned the late South Carolina senator on various talk shows. Stewart first played a clip of Trump on Fox News, joking that Graham used to call me all the time, to the point that he would say, "Stop calling me, Lindsey." "I'll never forget the way that I always let him go to voicemail," Stewart joked, imitating Trump's voice. "It was our thing." In Fox News interview and other TV appearances, Trump, in between praising Graham, also talked down on his golf game, recalled the way he ran a nasty campaign and said he was a total workaholic politician, before adding, "Some people don't call that work. Some people call that a lot of talking." I think the president has zoomed through the first 5 stages of grief and gone straight to number 6. "Forget that guy," Stewart joked. By the way, it takes a lot of balls for Donald Trump to gently roast someone for yapping too much. Stewart then reacted to a clip of Trump saying he gives Graham a 99 instead of 100 because of his one bad comment of saying he was done supporting him because of the January 6th Capitol riot. "You know, my favorite part of any eulogy is when they announce the person's life score," Stewart quipped. "He's doing a eulogy like it's a David Portnoy doing a pizza review." Later in the monologue, Stewart asked how it's possible that Graham died before Mitch McConnell and joked about the photo that was released of the Kentucky Republican recovering from a fall that sent him to the hospital. Stewart sarcastically called the photo totally believable evidence that Mitch McConnell is not only alive, but the happiest boy in the hospital. Meanwhile, late-night host Seth Meyers, returning from a three-week hiatus, reacted to the same soundbite of Trump saying that he would sometimes tell Graham to stop calling him. "What a touching tribute," Meyers joked. "Very rare for the person giving the eulogy to say, 'I wish I'd talked to him less.'" Jimmy Kimmel is off for the summer, but comedian Ike Barinholtz took over as guest host for the July 13th episode. He joked in his monologue, "Mitch McConnell is alive. Lindsey Graham is dead. There are so many opportunities to get Jimmy's show pulled off the air again." And we make a quick visit over to the sports section in MLB, where we find a headline that reads, "In the Home Run Derby, Jordan Walker shushes Philly and shuts out Kyle Schwarber." Kyle Schwarber was scripted to be the homecoming king of this Home Run Derby. Instead, he was powerless to stop a little magenta baseball from sailing out of Citizens Bank Park again and again and again. And Jordan Walker joined Bryce Harper in the very exclusive club of pulling the rug out from Schwarber in a Home Run Derby. Walker, the St. Louis Cardinals slugger enjoying a breakthrough season, put on one of the greatest clutch displays ever in this derby, needing to cash in on his last swing, and then two more after that, to match Schwarber's 11 home runs in the final. Instead, Walker hit four in a row to win it, becoming the first Cardinal to win a home run derby after future Hall of Famer Albert Pujols had failed in three tries to do so. Ever hear the sound of 43,000 ticked-off people? It sounds like nothing at all, and that was perhaps Walker's greatest accomplishment on this Monday, July 13th, hearing the thunderous boos of Citizens Bank Park, turning on an electric smile, relaxing, and pasting baseballs easily into the crowd. The throng grew quieter with every moonshot, and Walker couldn't get mad at the plate because he knew it was just love for their guys. "My first thought was, Philly's brutal," said Walker. "I think it's pretty special because they love all their players, and that's what you want from your home crowd. I'd never heard people cheer so loud for Schwarber and Harper. Those guys did their thing. I can't hate them. I just got to play the game." And that he did, with every home run in the finals traveling between 407 and 452 feet. Absolute bombs, more than enough to get the attention of Schwarber, who's blasted 88 homers, the most in the major leagues, since the start of the 2025 season. "He was hitting some laser beams. I'm hitting these little fly balls out," said Schwarber, "and he's hitting laser beams." It wasn't supposed to be like this. Schwarber and Harper, the two Phillies, were practically anointed to win this thing. They were announced last when the streaming service announced to participants, and the crowd roared. It was all setting up. Instead, Harper flamed out in the first round. In the final, Schwarber put up 11, and then powerless as Walker finished his round with four straight homers and five in his final six swings. "I don't think I've ever had it won," said Schwarber, "because I know anything can happen. Especially when it gets down to that last ball, right? You get to that last ball, it was 3-tie, and he went 4-win. You got to tip your cap to him." Not unlike 2018, when Harper, then a Washington National, unleashed a furious rally at the clock counted down to nudge Schwarber by one home run in the finals. So Schwarber was on the wrong side of the equation as both the visiting villain and the hometown hero. Tough beat. The scenario salvaged what was a generally underwhelming home run derby. The format change, a limited number of swings instead of batting against a clock, had its upside, but also drained the tension from most of the competition. If a guy needs seven homers to tie and has eight swings left, well, we know how that round is going to end, right? And the streaming service that took over broadcast rights was only a little better than its opening night abomination. They trotted out Will Ferrell and Luke Wilson and a third guy that perhaps the youth were more familiar with, adding a dash of humor and a sea of schlock to the pregame. Had Schwarber and Harbour both bowed out in the semis, and that nearly happened, this would have been a disaster. A finals playing out with most of the 43,000 fans filing out disgruntled. Instead, Schwarber and Walker added some spice to it, and Walker actually did hit three and then four in a row for the win. I think I just had fun, no matter what. Every round I said, "Have a good time," Walker said. As a kid growing up, my favorite thing to do is hitting homers. There's a competition dedicated to it. Have fun doing it, even if he made an entire stadium miserable. And this next national story has an article headline that reads, "Nolan Wells was not in viral video," friend says. Here's what we know. Officials investigating the death of 18-year-old Nolan Wells have asked for the public's help as conflicting accounts emerged and rumors spread online. Wells, a football player at Southwest Mississippi Community College, was reported missing after he did not return from a 4th of July trip to Mississippi's Horn Island. On July 6th, a park ranger discovered a body near the barrier island, which was confirmed to be Wells through dental records. The case has drawn national attention as Wells' parents have raised questions about his disappearance, expressed distrust in law enforcement, and demanded greater transparency amid the investigation. The Jackson County Sheriff's Office has said investigators have not found signs of foul play, but speculation around Wells' death has intensified as photos and video allegedly connected to the case have been shared online. So here's what to know. At a news conference July 10th, family attorney Ben Crump said the family is spearheading an independent investigation into Wells' death because of their distrust of the Mississippi law enforcement officials. He said glaring contradictions in information that has come to light so far have fueled the family's suspicion. Crump said the last people to see Wells alive gave conflicting accounts of what led him to stay behind on the island. The people Wells arrived with said he was talking to a young woman, chose to stay, and planned to ride back with someone else, according to officials. The young woman says that she went and got back on the boat with the boys, Crump said. The boys said no, he said he was going to stay with her, and that's a conflict. Christine Wansley, Wells' mother, said the family also found it unusual that there were no saved Snapchat photos from that day because Wells loved taking pictures. Crump said the family would be hiring experts to determine if anything had been deleted from Wells' phone and questioned why the teenager would have remained on the island without it. What caused Wells' death is not yet known. Bailey C. Martin, a spokesperson for the Mississippi Department of Public Safety, confirmed that the state medical examiner's office had conducted an autopsy of Wells and the results would be released to the local coroner's office. The family is also arranging for a forensic pathologist in Washington, D.C., to conduct a second autopsy. Wansley said the suggestion that Wells accidentally drowned made his parents uncomfortable, given that Wells was an athlete and a strong swimmer. If he's drowning, nobody sees him drown, nobody offers assistance, nobody tries to help, Crump said. Crump suggested footage of an argument on July 4th might shed light on why Wells' phone was not found with his body. And so you hear on the video Nolan saying, "Give me my freaking phone. What are you freaking doing?" Crump said. Wells' friend, Trace Eston Shepard, disputed that account in interviews with Rolling Stone and ABC News. Shepard said he was involved in the heated exchange with another man, and Wells is not in the video. "That's me yelling. There was no talk about a phone in that video," Shepard told ABC News. Shepard also told Rolling Stone a photo shared on social media by Crump purportedly showing wells at a pool party in Jackson County, Mississippi, early on July 5th, was actually taken on June 27th, before wells went missing. USA Today has reached out to Crump for comment about Shepard's account. Wansley has also warned the public about misinformation circulating online and accounts claiming to be raising funds for her family or speaking on their behalf. The sheriff's office has asked the public for original unedited photos and videos taken on the northwest tip of Horn Island on July 4th of 2026, particularly those depicting alleged altercations or containing images of or believed to include Nolan Wells. Original media often contains critical details that may be essential to the ongoing investigation, according to the sheriff's office. And now's a good time for us to jump over to the money section of today's USA Today. And as we land on that section's front page, we find this lead headline. CPI live updates. Inflation slows in June. Fed chair to address Congress. From the Labor Department's Consumer Price Index report on June inflation to Federal Reserve Chair Kevin Warsh's testimony before Congress, today offers a trove of information for those watching the U.S. economy. After 3 months of acceleration driven by oil market disruptions tied to the Iran war, the U.S. annual inflation rate fell to 3.5% in June, down from 4.2% in May. That means prices still rose, but they increased at a slower pace than the month before, contributing to the deceleration of the short-lived ceasefire between the two nations that drove U.S. gas prices lower in June. Renewed U.S.-Iran hostilities in July have already started driving oil prices back up and shifted economists' outlooks, but the CPI report gives them a look back at where prices stood last month. With those dynamics in mind, focus is on core inflation, which strips out volatile food and energy costs. It fell to 2.6% over the year in June after rising to 2.9% in May. After the report's release, Warsh is scheduled to appear before the House lawmakers and the Financial Services Committee for a discussion about monetary policy and the future of the U.S. economy. With inflation still above the Fed's 2% target, and signs that the job market is picking back up despite lower than expected hiring in June, forecasters are split on whether Fed policymakers will raise their benchmark interest rate or hold it steady after their next meeting on July 29th. Core inflation, which measures the rate of price increases excluding volatile food and energy costs, rose 2.6% over the year in June. That reading came in below forecasters' expectations after it had risen 0.2% up to 2.8% in May. Consumer prices fell 0.4% over the month and were up 3.5% over the year in June before forecasters' expectations after rising 0.5% to 4.2% in May. Over the year, average hourly earnings were up 3.5% over the year in June. Consumer prices were up 3.5% over the same period, meaning many American workers saw costs climb in line with their paychecks. Average hourly earnings increases exceeded core inflation, which excludes volatile food and energy prices, and rose 2.6% over the year. But groceries and gas are some of the things that consumers buy the most. For at least one Fed official, this week's inflation data could determine how soon interest rates will rise. No matter what inflation measure you look at, prices are up this year, said Fed Governor Christopher Waller in remarks to the New York Association for Business Economics on June 13th. But what's more concerning is the escalation in core inflation, which strips out the volatile food and energy sectors, he said. In May, the Fed's preferred inflation gauge showed 12-month core inflation at 3.4%, more than a half a percentage point higher than last October. The upward trend began rising well before the oil price shock when Middle East fighting had started, Waller said. Additionally, the increases are widespread across many categories and in both goods and services. Two inflation reports are due this week, consumer price inflation and producer price inflation, which measures wholesale price increases. Together, the two will give the Fed a clearer picture of what the core rate of its preferred inflation measure will be, Waller said. If we get another hot reading on core inflation in both reports this week, then the FOMC, the policy-making arm of the Fed, will need to consider tightening monetary policy in the near term, Waller added. As always, we need to avoid making the mistake of fighting the last war and reacting too soon to tighten inflation, merely because we waited too long last time. But we also must avoid repeating the same mistake we made in 2021 and 2022 by waiting too long to respond. And this next article does come from the money section, but it has less to do with money than the first one. The headline reads, "Is your city the fittest in America?" Find out in this 2026 ranking. People in the nation's fittest cities are more likely to take brisk walks or routinely hit the gym. They also have lower rates of obesity and chronic disease. But cities that cultivate a healthy community play an equally important role. Cities that consistently rank among the nation's fittest on the ACSM American Fitness Index promote physical activity with parks, trails, access to public transportation, and strong environmental marks. Even among the healthiest cities, food insecurity is a growing concern, according to the report. The annual fitness index, published July 14th by the American College of Sports Medicine and Elevance Health Foundation, ranks the nation's 100 most populous cities on personal health and community environmental health indicators. Arlington, Virginia, ranked as the nation's fittest city for the ninth year in a row. Washington, D.C. checked in at number 2, followed by Minneapolis, Seattle, and Denver. Oklahoma City ranked at the bottom of the list. Memphis, Port St. Lucie, Florida, Indianapolis, and Lubbock, Texas rounded out the bottom 5 of the ranking. Stella Volpe, who chairs the ACSM Fitness Index Advisory Board, said the report revealed a growing gap between the healthiest and least healthy cities. Residents of high-scoring cities had lower obesity and chronic disease rates, higher physical activity and better access to walking and biking trails, public parks, and public transportation. The opposite is true in communities that score poorly, according to Volpe. If we have greater access to parks and playgrounds where we can maybe do pull-ups outside or greater walkability in our cities, those things will resonate, Volpe said. But if your city is one where there are barriers to get to those places, it's not going to resonate. Every major city except Santa Ana, located in Orange County, California, reported worsening rates of food insecurity. Food insecurity is when people can't get or don't think they can get nutritionally adequate and safe foods due to money or geography constraints. On average, food insecurity rates climbed 1.5 percentage point, increasing from 12.9% in 2025 to 14.4% in 2026. And this money section article changes our subject matter dramatically again. The headline reads, "Free samples with a side of serotonin. Welcome to the Costco feeding frenzy." Caitlin Johnson has a motto she swears by. "I don't tell Costco what I need. Costco tells me what I need." Patio set? You can't beat the price. Dyson vacuum on sale? Suddenly I need a new vacuum. And what's that in the baked goods? Who am I to say no to a cake? Another surefire way Costco routinely works its mojo on this 34-year-old advertising executive from Long Island, New York. She loves the free samples. Everything from cinnamon raisin cookies to baked cauliflower. Wait, cauliflower? Stay with me here. I walked right past it twice, but I kept watching these people, and they're like, oh my gosh, this is amazing. So finally, I'm like, all right, there's something to this, said Johnson, who has two refrigerators to house her Costco hauls. I walked out with two of them.
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1: Well, you've made the decision to listen to Mind's Eye Radio, in particular this reading of the Wall Street Journal from the Tuesday, July 14th edition. I'm Vince Kwiatkowski. We're cruising the back pages of the Wall Street Journal. We always try to look for something different than what you hear from this mainstream media. They repeat each other. That's all they do. We look for that weird stuff. Sometimes it has to, we've done programs, haven't we, in the past, where the weird had to actually be in the title, or it had to be a weird article. So, you know, let's hope we can find some interesting things today anyway. I was blessed, I traveled for almost 20 years in a rock and roll band, although they called us really, we were a show band rather than a rock and roll band in the 70s and 80s, and traveled all over the country, and